chessboards in the name of religion, in the church, in the temples, in the ashrams. The name of religion, the chessboards are existent, therefore Kali Yuga, the Iron Age. In Golden Age, the loving one another, harmony, loving and cooperative. Live and let live. Live for the Lord. Just Golden Age. We're hoping for that, looking forward to it. Not coming from there, but from within you and me. Just stop expecting from us. Let's perfect ourselves first. Let's be integrated beings in our feelings and emotions and thoughts and actions, speech. That's called yoga. Call it Christ consciousness. Orthodox Christian pride is still with it. Pharisees, I mean. But there's no essential difference. The semantics differences are just, I don't think we should give importance to it. We're too now great, meaning we're too modern to stick to these primitive traditional differences. If we are modern, we should be quite free souls and free thinkers. Call it by any name, no quarrel, but whatever name you give it, do it. Just don't fight on the differences, but whatever you cling on to, just do it. You find that unity, that harmony, that sincerity of purpose, that adherence, dedication, devotion to the thing you have chosen. Do not waste the time and energy in bickerings against something else than that. Grow into that. Called yogic life, the conscious life. And that will bring and usher in the Golden Age, which everybody seeks anyway, whether we term it or not. That we want peace and joy and love and beauty and wisdom and freedom. It's a dream, yet. Simple truth is, but ask ourselves, am I wretched or am I blessed? If I'm blessed, fine. If I'm wretched, don't find the scapegoats elsewhere. If I'm wretched, let me correct myself and not find the scapegoats outside, including Jesus. And if I feel miserable at times, let me improve myself rather than blame others. If I'm deficient something in me within to give to others, why do I expect from others to give me either? Am I gracious and generous enough to accommodate the sins or wrongs and faults of others and let go? If not, why do I expect the forgiveness from others? If then the destiny hammers on my head, what else should I expect? Should I not take it as a blessing in disguise? Or do I revolt against even magnanimous, genuine and judicious hammering on our head by the destiny we created? This is called humility. To me, it's a golden virtue. And when we start with this starting point of humility, I don't think things are difficult. We make them difficult because we resist. We make the very ordinary, simple things in sometimes problems, and mostly I say, the problems only because we escape, ignore, try to not own it, try not to take responsibility of our own minor things even. We make them major. And then if no doubt resistance is created, escapism is created, avoiding is created, suppression is created, and therefore, if nonsense is created, no wonder. All these answers will come from within us. Let's ask ourselves, is my soul free or not? Am I blessed yet or am I wretched yet? I don't believe in self-condemnation so much though. I do not believe in over-condemnation of the self, but I do believe in purification. I do believe in legitimate repentance, of course. But we shouldn't go on condemning ourselves, calling we are wretched all the time. No. But if we are wretched, then recognize it. I couldn't be more fair. If my soul is wretched or mine, I must recognize it. That's all. And not over-condemn unnecessarily, though. But at the same time, we recognize reality.
and repent legitimately, purify ourselves, and grow. We are not eternally sinners, that's sure, taken for granted. But at the same time, we are not free of the sins in the sense that we commit mistakes, we do commit wrongs, we are imperfect, we are selfish. We do expect from others. We always want a scapegoat outside us to be blamed for our own ills. And we try to shirk our responsibilities and find somebody else. That's a very common epidemic. I don't mean everybody. It's a common epidemic, including in the religious places. I often admire, therefore, Socrates, that he went out into marketplaces and just preached to them. At least he had no nest to create a corruption. Even Jesus did the same, though they say he said, go and build a church. I don't know. I don't know. I'm not authority on this. He told us to build a church. Okay, fine. Build a nest. Lay the eggs. Feed them. But we should not forget the supreme goal. Whether you are the free bird in the sky, or you have built a nest in some tree and laying eggs, supreme truth is one. Is our soul free? Am I feeling blessed? Have I peace, joy, love, freedom all the time, under any conditions? Is my own city and kingdom of this body-mind complex within my own grasp and hand? If not, let us search. And do not find the scapegoats outside. Let us give unto others what we are expecting them to give to us. Have I fulfilled that mission and destiny towards others? What I am trying to expect from others, they should give me, including my near and dear ones of wives and husbands and the children, neighbors and aunties and uncles and cousins and maternal uncles or countrymen. This is the foremost starting point called humility. This will relax you, it will make you resigned unto the Lord. It will give you peace. Are your excitements, disturbances, wavering minds, restlessnesses will be over by this one starting point. Whenever you are disturbed, restless, excited, irritated, you are out of bounds, unbalanced, try to be humble and relax that time. You'll get the answer. Or put it another way. Whenever these symptoms are there, excitability, irritability, disturbance, and restlessness, and so on, that actually means at that moment you're not humble. I may be wrong again. That means you're not humble. If you're worrying, anxious, you're timid, coward, you're not humble. If you're mean, nasty, mischievous, at that time you're not humble. If you're resistant, negative, dark figure, you're not humble. Go and again think and meditate upon, contemplate upon these things. I could prove wrong, but I must say what has proved right to me. Humility will give you instant peace and resignation. It will really subside your currents, disturbing currents, to the settlement. Humility begins to do this, and therefore then you grow into faith. And therefore you grow into truth. Therefore you grow into freedom. And therefore you're satisfied. And therefore you're one with the Lord.

some question about subjectivity and objectivity. It's a little sensitive topic in the sense that if you misunderstand it or if you don't understand it, you could often misinterpret it, and then it'll be more damage than right thing. Therefore, I'm being cautious to explain what I then said, and I suppose you remember the question. In one way, we are dividing spirit and matter, but in actuality, it is not so. There are two different, distinct things. Matter would not exist if its spirit weren't there. Spirit is within the matter one way, that's right. But spirit permeates, pervades the whole matter is also correct. Spirit is not only within the matter but without, everywhere. It overlaps within, without the matter. There's no separation ultimately between matter and its spirit. But we often lose the view of viewing at matter and spirit as two things. Therefore, the distinction or perception of distinction is awakened. This is the same thing, subject and object. Here, let's say I'm subject or object, or this is me seeing something, me talking something, me touching something. That something becomes objective and me becomes subjective, as if there are two identities, me and you. In one way, that's true, on the dualistic plane. But deeper when you go, no, it's all within one. I'm talking to myself, I'm touching myself. Not only by words, is a realization, whereas everything is subjective. We call objective subjective because of the dualistic pattern of thinking and mental outlook or habit of three dimensions, me and you and he, triangle. This being the case, often because of habit continuity of life, after year after year, we get entrenched, we get fixed into this idea. This is me, this is you, this is carpet, this is there, this is here, this is dark, this is bright, this is low, this is high, this is inside, this is outside, this is good, this is bad, this is pain, this is pleasure, this is enemy, this is friend. This duality then continues as a habit, year after year, birth after birth, so much fixed. We can't think otherwise. We're trapped into the time warp. You know, so to say, that three-dimensional or dualistic pattern, complex pattern, then often we lose this oneness, that it's all within me, all within you, it's all within one. I would like to explore, unfold this topic through this retreat. If we feel boredom, I'll change the topic. But as far as time goes, we'll see that even time and space are the same thing. I did say it's a sensitive topic. If you intellectualize this out of memory, later on, often you might misinterpret it. This is not a memory topic. Either you catch it, communicate, and you receive it. Afterwards, your analysis and perceptive explanation will misunderstand it. So either you take it or you don't take it. But I'll keep repeating. You have to catch this. In some way you have to receive and be communicated so that in oneness you will see the same thing as I see. This is my point. I cannot explain you how I see it. I can only do that when I can raise up your vibrations to that communication and make you as if see it. Otherwise there's no way. Call it Vedanta if you want, call it anything you want, but there are many names. But these are certain, therefore I said sensitive, is that it's not an explicable thing where you memorize and remember afterwards, you ruminate in your minds and make it your own. No, it's not.
There are topics which can be lower and that, and you can do that analysis in retrospect and try to understand and grasp it, but not this. If you can make the best of these few days, I'll try. That even the word subjective I'm using because of the relativity of objectivity. Where subjectivity and objectivity lose the distinction and becomes only subjective, the word subjective doesn't exist either. Let me try this way. Let's just imagine, if you went high, flying into what we call a sky here, it's not a sky in the sense, but it's not like earth here, sky there, it's everywhere. Around the earth also, it's all a sky. Well, if you go in certain, well, let's say portion of sky, where you don't see any planets, any sun, any star, nothing, no clouds, nothing. What you call blue sky? When you are in the sky, you don't see blue. It's no color. It's orderless, colorless, you know, and so on. Just imagine. And imagination is a way to meditation and realization, actually. But that's different. And in that, where you're seeing nothing else, no star, no planet, no human being, no creature, nothing, no bird, no cloud, no imagination. You're there, all around. There you lose the distinction of this is sky or something else is something else. That even don't call it a sky, it's just, you can't see or call it anything. In relation to the planets, to other galaxies, you can call it a sky. But when you're only in the sky, oneness, you don't call it a sky either. If you're catching it, you'll understand by subjective, when you reach subjectiveness as realization, the word very subjective doesn't apply to it. Oneness also we are saying here as a language. But when you are in that drop, you forget oneness either. You are just that. Be. For explanation's sake, we're calling subjective and objective. That this is my auntie, this is my father, this is my country, this is my religion, this is my book, this is my dress, this is my house, this is my money. This is my friend or whatever, our enemy. Or this is green, this is blue, this is black, this is Mike, I'm here, you are there, and he's up, birds, and we are down here, and clouds are flying, water is flowing here, and so on and so forth. All these directions come within the objective perception, what you see. And so the sounds through the ears, and so the smells, so the touches, and so the tastes. All these are objective, sensual perceptions. But nobody, exceptions apart like sages or realized souls, nobody sees that these all tastes and sounds and sights, etc., are within me, enjoying within me with myself, or suffering so. We become objective habitually. I raise the question, what's wrong with that either, is this? This sense of separation, you, me, the objective, the subjective, here and there, is a fundamental basic cause of pain. All other causes are intermediary pains or what you call instrumental, not the real causes. That thinking of separation, subjective and objective, is a root cause for pain. All other causes, so-called causes of pain, which could be hundreds, are just secondary instrumental only. Because within me I have divided myself between subjective and my objective world. And this separation now will cause me missing, losing, fear of losing, insecurity, and everything like that. Because I've created the fundamental separation. From me, nothing is separate. In that case, you will never miss it. Pain comes because you miss something, you lose something, or fear of losing, or insecurity things. This separation, therefore, is the root cause, a division of the subjectivity and objectivity, the root cause of pain. And no wonder, therefore, which is juxtaposition of the language I'm using,
that you run after pleasure all the time. Let's put this way. If you would solve your separation problem within you, you would have no pain, and therefore you won't seek pleasure. What's wrong with seeking pleasure? Because then you are creating pain again. Because pleasure will last for a little bit of time, again pain will follow. Invariably, whether you philosophize it differently or not, it's immaterial. It will be so. Therefore, by God's grace, I will try to, within these few days, see if we can at least reduce the gap of separation between me and me. Invariably all, except realized soul sages and prophets, are divided beings. In a modern psychological way, we call them double-faced, but that's different. But we don't know that fundamentally we create a double-facedness where we started separating from ourselves. Try to see. So one is untrue self, one is true self. You have heard this language. My true self, everybody, most of the spiritual people, my true self is this and my untrue self of mind is this. But never they stop for a second and say, why I am two? What makes me to perpetuate being two, which has now translated and reflected in a modern psychological way as double-facedness? No wonder. Well, where is it to go? It could go. Division of myself within two, whatever, subject and object, would eventually create psychological division too, being double-faced. You couldn't exit one-faced human psychological being. Couldn't. Impossible. And then, no wonder, everybody complains the same thing about everybody else. Everybody else is double-facedness. And me not. But me, in other size, will be double-faced. You see my point? So it goes tumbling down. Fundamental, therefore, cause of battle, the pain, the pathos, the separation. It translates into physical separation, we miss, we lose, we weep, and so on. But separation is just not physical, it's mental too. Me, you are different, I am somebody else, you are somebody else, color, caste, or whatever, status in the life, standards, classes, and so on. Separation goes on that way, on the organizational level. Go beyond that, then ego separate. Your ego, my ego, is everybody's ego. But your ego, my ego, this and that, ego separate so many egos. Separation again. The fundamental, therefore, separation, when you started separating yourself, this is me, this is my world, create a problem right there. That's the first sin you committed. If you had ever not lost, or at least gathered it back, that you and your world is the same thing you're talking about. When you're talking about your world, you're talking about you. Try to see this way. And when you're talking about this person like this or that, you're talking about you. It's your reflection. Try to see this subjectively. Not only blaming not others, that's simply morals. They are again latter day additions. By the time we started, you and your world, you and your mind, you and your ego, you and your so and so, you started the first, I have never called it sin, but just to explain it. Fundamentally, that's the time you're creating the pain of missing. Therefore, death is a tragedy, need not be. Death could be as a natural phenomenon as night and day, like a sleep and awakening. When the night comes, day is ended. You don't sit down and mourn about it, do you? When the night comes, unless there's some other tragedy for which you're weeping. But otherwise, when the day ends and night comes, you take it naturally as a fact of the phenomena. Death is that way. But that becomes a tragedy because now you're missing it. You're losing somebody because of your fundamental sin, so-called sin of separation you're feeling. And therefore, don't be mystified about it.
Everybody, not now, since ages, all the creatures. Let's talk about human beings at the moment, because they are little more than instinctive people. Therefore, no wonder, up till now, since ages, innumerable billions of people have come and gone. You will never find, if you are honest, a single person entity so far in ages. Who this missing part, like person dying and missing and losing in the pain, has ever cured this thing? They wish it. It will not pain me. Wish nobody dies. Wish nobody falls sick. Wish I don't lose anyone. Wish my enemies die, not friends, and so on. Tell me one example it has happened that way. Since billions of years. It will never happen because that's not the answer. But if you take the death as a natural phenomena, or anything like that, as a day and night, as, you know, afternoon and morning and evening, you don't miss it. But this you cannot do simply intellectually. It has to be more than that. You have to be born into subjectivity again. That's you. Everything, your world, your home, you, your friends, your neighborhood, your enemies, whatever, is you, not only yours. Not you live in this locality, it's you. It's difficult. But somewhere you have to start. Your son, your husband, your wife, your guru, your name it. It's hard to say your carpet, but it's within, that's you. I mean, it's hard to say that. But yes, no concretization ever happens. I repeat again, please. No concretization ever happened without your consolidating part of your own vibrations. I'll explain it further. Somewhere the idea is born, somewhere the thought has been born, somewhere the desire or wish is born, within one soul or various. They concretize into something. So this carpet in this color, in this thickness, in this fashion could be here without we or some of us or me or you having given that birth to that idea. And that's me. That idea is you. You have concretized it, materialized it, simply the way it happens. With animate objects is one thing, inanimate, no. I would say both, inanimate and animate objects. No idea within living or dead material ever happens without one or more souls, some kind of formulating thought. If this is true, it's subjective. But carpet is there, now you're lost, you're the separation now, this carpet and me. Now it's separation. So now you'll see two or many. And that's a cause, so one day, if God forbid fire takes place in a portion of carpet or somebody burns the incense or candle on the carpet, you lose the temper, because part of you. Why would it affect you otherwise? Carpet is burning, what that to you? But it affects you. Oh, but it's mine. Mine meaning me. It's not there, carpet. It's, carpet is here. Therefore it is, makes you lose temper. You see my point? Okay, other side, you forgive it. Okay, come on, burn, so we'll replace it. That peaceful method of also. But that peace is here with you. If you're a peaceful person, it's you. Carpet is still a piece of you because, I'm talking inanimate objects, but because you're holding it here. Why are you holding it? Is it carpet in your heart? No, of course not. It's an idea, a perception. A conception only. Whole, therefore, phenomena, the world, your world, mine, is a conception. And conception resides in you and me as not only part of you and me, but me and you. When you realize this subjectivity, you'll never grieve. You'll never sad. You'll never feel anything losing or missing. So what? Will you be happy with that kind of automation? No. Other side, we often forget what is the resultant thing. You'll be joyful. Okay, I'll be joyful. No, joy is you.
Not only you will be joyful. Again, that will be subjectivity and objectivity. Are you catching it? And joy is not there. In you, and you are joy. You are love, you are peace, you are that, everything within you. Well, if I didn't want the carpets, candles, ABC of the world thing, all material, million details, and what would it be then? These things are all subjective, I didn't have what will be. I said, no, you won't miss anything, because still you would be joyful, you will be still everything, you will be conscious, you will be subjective. That everything is happening within you. God created out of Himself is subjective. Where does the objectivity come in, or where do we lose the track? Simply by perception. Where the real unreality starts. And you start missing, you start losing, you start grieving, or other side, pleasant, enjoying, gratifying, and so on, too. We run after, we are hungry after pleasure and enjoyment, or whatever you call it, happiness, only because we have lost it, no. Not because we never had it. Because you are seeking this and your world, your life separate than you. Therefore, you had to enjoy your life and world with you, and therefore suffering followed because of separation. Now you got lost between the two. In order to avoid suffering, you seek pleasure, gratification and enjoyment. It's alternating all the time, pleasure and pain, loss and gain, enemy and friendship, up and down, here and there. It's just all the time alternating. You lost the track. That in the first place you got the pain, separation and all that because of separation. And then the substantiate, now you want happiness and pleasure, enjoyment, gratification, as if that's very much needed as a human element. True, on that level, but not necessarily. Is only seeking because of pain and suffering. Let's assume that you have, imagine again, you have driven away the separation and got subjective realization. You'll have no pain. Therefore, where is the hunger of gratification, enjoyment, or anything like that? You won't miss it, those things either. On the other side, happiness is not replacing any happiness. The pleasure is not replacing the pain. You must have often seen after your pleasure days or time or hour or minutes, often pain follows. Right there. You are together, very hugging, kissing, everything, and the next day again you separate, again you miss it. You can see this alternative within these two themselves. The reason, the answer to the disturbance of mind is not peace. You lost the peace, therefore you have disturbance now. Now you lost disturbance, you want peace again on its own terms, not as it should be. You don't get it. This alternating position goes on eternally. And that's the game of the creation. Go on always hoping and hoping, hoping for pleasure and peace. Nothing wrong. It will never be. That's my very blunt reply. So far, billions of years, as far as the history goes of creation we know, and the beings we know, billions, not a single one has achieved through this method. Those who have achieved that peace and harmony, love and joy, just see how. Not through these methods. Never. Now, where I'm trying to go one step forward, not only telling you virtues, what should be, so that we be peace and harmony and love and joy, but no, there's a reply beyond it. That this, your life and you and your world, you and your relations, you and your things, you and your possessions, you and your connections, is all you. Therefore you're enjoying, therefore you're missing. If it was one, together, one, you and your life, you and your world, you and your possession, you will miss nothing, want nothing. So, what's that kind of monotonous life or what? No, it will be very joyful. It will be life joyful? No. Just step forward. You will be joy yourself. This is subjective.
I wouldn't say try it, because this is not a trying thing. If you get it or you don't get it, that's all. There are lesser stages, lower stages, where you can practice and gain something, but this is not. Simply not. Either you get it or you don't get it. So how shall we get it? Keep getting, trying to get it, that's it. But if you are trying to achieve it, no. Worse, just to start with this. You and your life, you and your body, you and your connection, relations, you and your things, you and your possessions, you and your time, you and your place, you and your wishes, desires, you and your creations, you and your manifestation, projections, plans, is you. You are extending yourself within yourself. But first, when you extend, you see it's outside you. And that's the first sin you are making. It's not a method, it's a reality. Why? Through this way, you will never try to, even you will never be required to plan, project, analyze anything in your world. I'm not touching tonight how your world and life and actions and work, whether business, job, family, etc. will carry on. I'll come to that in a day or two, but how that can be very, very, very well done. More fully, more perfectly than even you would even desire. But that's not tonight's topic. Outside your eyes, outside your ears and nose and tongue and skin is also you. But that's outside me, you know. Your me doesn't end with your body. You have never seen that. Your me doesn't start with the skin only here. It's much more than that. Up to where? Up to where you are. Infinity? Yes. But what I'm seeing only, this body, my family, my district, that thing, only me, near about. Yes, you are limited yourself, but not really. That's a fact. In perception you are seeing this, really you have not diminished yourself either. You can't. Impossible. You are extending to infinity, and now you are finite within, let's say, 10 miles, 2 miles, whatever. You are seeing this way. That's your perception. You are not really limiting yourself to 2 miles or 10 miles. It's infinity. We'll take that slowly, but within a few days. That subjectivity, when you realize you won't miss anything, it's all within you. Leave aside my words, just change the wording. Kingdom of God is within you. What does it mean? Kingdom of God, you think it's a tiny bit little museum or zoo or what? Kingdom of God is within you. What else could not be within you? I'm saying yes, everything is within you. Words? Kingdom of God is just simply parrot's cage or what? And if we believe that, Kingdom of God is within you, which means everything is within you. You forgot. And that's why you have now been observing pain, fear, insecurity, separation, and all that, anxieties, you know, things like that. And therefore now to replace those, you plan, you project, you wish, and get any kind of healing you want. It seems very logical, very nice, progressive, you know, modern person, civilized beings. It's just thumping between the two pairs of opposites all the time. From happiness you seek unhappiness, when you're unhappy you seek happiness, when you're happy, no, you don't seek unhappiness, but you do something that you become unhappy. Here you have something, you lose again, and you want to gain it again, goes on, all this struggle of life, they used to say. You remain, so long that ignorance remains, the struggle remains. We can write poetry, struggle is the sign of life,
take the banner, victory, hell, something. Well, that's all right as a revolution, but it doesn't happen anything. What are the results? Which banners and revolutions have brought you back to your happiness? Never. It's just a struggle. So a struggle is a sign of life, so what? It remains. A struggle meaning what? Tension today. What's the great bravery or chauvinism about struggle? Shouldn't we struggle for life? I say yes. If you're on the wrong way, yes. If you're on the right way, you don't struggle. You smoothly travel. Mark my words, please.

says me is one nation. Your sister, your brother, your daughter, your wife and husband, your friend, whatever, even enemy. When he sees me, he won't miss anything. He won't create any problem, struggle for you. So you take the responsibility, don't blame others, automatically that virtue will follow. Whom are you blaming then? Yourself. If you are putting responsibility, yours on somebody else, not you, so it's objective, responsibility stays with you because within you. You can't shirk it, you can deny it, but you cannot avoid it. You have to see the point. And that's why the problem is eternal. You can deny it, but you cannot avoid it. It's as if, famous proverb as we know, that spitting out to the sun up falls on your own face. It's not psychology, no. I'm talking about spirituality. We are denying something we cannot ever avoid. Therefore the joy keeps missing. Take responsibility, that's on the lower grade, lower stage. Don't blame others, take responsibility. That alone is fine. If you can do that much even, it will be great. But that's not the total answer. Why we should not blame others and take responsibility of our own thoughts and actions and speech? Because it's me. You may be extended, as I said, 10 miles, 12 miles, infinity. It's still you. How can, if it's me, then what about others? I said, that's you too. Jugglery verse? No. Realize and you'll see the truth. How others see that? None of your problem. It's the same problem they have as you have. We all merge into oneness. We are one. Not that we will merge in future. We are always one. We have to see only, realize this. We see so many, that's why the problems. It's difficult to arrive at that right away, that's true. But you know and I know, we have to start where we are. And I'm saying we are already one. You start there. On one side is jugglery of words, but on the other side is the wisdom, is truth. You are starting the wrong end, where you are many. And then if you are many, you have a lot of problems. And you are trying to solve one by one, as the age goes by, we progress. Then we have revolution, French revolution, German revolution, English revolution, this revolution, that revolution, where commercial, industrial revolution, and so on and so forth. 16th century, 20th century, 2 BC, 4000 BC. Where has it landed today, just now, here in the world as it is? How many problems are solved? Honestly, answer it. Not only here, anywhere. How many problems are solved? None. And if you're a pessimist, you'll say probably it has increased. Why, sir? Excuse my talking very cheaply, but why? You're not seeing the right way, that's all. We're starting at the wrong end. Our work is important to you. Fine. Not that we can remain without work. Where is the spirit? Doesn't matter if spirit is galatined, so long my work goes on. You can't accomplish work without having the spirit within it. It will be hollow. Try to love your husband, wife, children or friends without the spirit and see how many days that love lasts. You know this very well. Why should I remind you? We are happily married. Okay, fine. God may bless you forever. But then how long? Some have 2 years, some have 10 years, some have 1 year, one day. Whole life probably. Next life again. How long? If it is devoid of its spirit, it won't last eternally.
Whether it's your work or relationship or whether your possessions and so on. I won't take time and space. Today is a very high subject. Well, two in one of these days. And you'll see the beauty, difficult on one side when you see how the space and time can be one. Other side, when we'll communicate, you'll see how easiest that is to think about it. See if you can get it. Is there no methods? Methods, yes. We'll say chant first, then meditate, you know, concentrate. And those, what else you can do? Do yoga. But that is okay, fine. But that alone will not reach you this. You have to catch it, communicate, like a candle burning the candle. If you get it, get it. Otherwise, go on waiting till you get it. You and your life, you and your body, you and your matter, you and your possessions, you and your world is you, not only yours. So long yours is subjective and objective, the ego travels in between. You remain ignorance. I have given everything I had. I said, that doesn't satisfy me. You have to give yourself to me. You see the difference now? That's what I have to do with your beds and sofas and your table lamps. And how many I can use anyway. Everything is yours. I said, what about you? If I don't have you, your anything else is trash to me. Unless I was greedy. But then I'll be as good or bad as you are. What's the use? Therefore he said, no. Surrender to God. Surrender what would? Your life, body, mind and soul. You wouldn't be satisfied without any less than that. Because that's not again solving the problem. If you accepted your body and mind and not the soul or might, it won't make you subjective at all. But body, mind, soul and might unto God, then you become one with God. That's where the whole problem is solved. God is not a partner, you just share your kind of income. Oh, if I give you everything, then what about me and my family? That's the whole problem you have. Ignorance in retrospect. I said, therefore you are insecure because you have not done that. If you are one with God, His everything, His and you too, then you won't have insecurity. You won't have anxiety. You won't miss and lose anything. You are God. It's not that God gets everything and you get pauper, you know, go to nursing home or God knows what. You are God that time. We don't see that side. We just talk here, we lose this. You don't see what you're getting. But I have doubts. I said, that's your problem, therefore. If you had done this, you wouldn't have doubts either. You're taking it too much for granted in objectivity. That's your problem. That in objective world you will just go between the two pans and thumping around subjective and objective. You'll never get a solution. You'll never get out of it, in other words. You know, I remember one so-called very mini scientist we had heard in our native place in the younger days. You know, Eastern India, Eastern countries fond of those chilies. Of course, here also, you know, Mexico and all New Mexico chilies. And there were many scientists. Nobody called them scientists. His wife used to pound those chilies with a hand in the hammer and those things. You know, but the similar red chilies, you know, very strong. And would give the sneezing in the nose and tears in the eyes and so on. So her husband, who I'm calling mini-scientist, he thought of an idea. Instead of troubling his wife with this chili smell, he created, which I may be forgetting the details of the machine, very crude machine, cottage industry. He dug the hole.

centuries got grounded, you know. All the time this animal was thinking he's getting out of the pit, getting released. Every time he did one step, he went on grinding all over the red chilies until he wanted the man, you know. It's kind of crude machine he built. I may not be remembering all the details, but it reminds me always that how we, within happiness and unhappiness spans, the joy and sorrow and mine and not mine, friendship and enmity, hopelessness and hope and so on, we all the time we grind ourselves into this life, hoping for it to come out of the ditch, but always we keep grinding back all the time, grinding. Never come out. Give me one example in billions of years. We have done this method of the world as a salvation method. Give me one example. Among your friends, known history, except the sages and enlightened beings. And that's why we call them enlightened beings. But they knew how to come out of that ditch. I call it ignorance. With this objective method, you can live in the world, you can create, but you can never solve the problem. Therefore, my very humble question has been, up till this time, what problems we have solved on this earth? Just tell me. Killing, we have solved? No. It has multiplied by the mass media destructive methods. Anger, we all know, is more. Insecurity, much more. Money more, insecurity more, fear much more, in spite of weapons and wealth. Safety, no. We have 2, 3, 4 locks on every door now, than used to be even one or not. Has anything progressed? We have more matter, that's why the more problems. Because mind is more materialized in the sense of solidifying into grossness. Therefore, the consciousness has thickened downward. Problems are more dense. And so on. I could multiply these things without challenging anybody. We see those things. We have more pistols and revolvers and guns in many homes and hands than used to be. Still, we are afraid. We call it self-defense. I think it's offensive. These very weapons are offensive, they are not defensive only. And defensive against whom? The offensive ones? That means offensive ones must be so many in order to have so many self-defense people owning it. You see my point? Where do we go wrong? We are thickened in our matter. We are grossified and we have come down and lowered, degraded. So, no wonder. To look better civilized, I'm not saying you, it's me too, everybody else in the world. We have to put on certain cosmetics to look better, that's all. We have to be double-faced in order to seem good, not real good. I'm not talking about East and West here at all, I'm talking about human beings. Where do we go wrong? I say, when you started separating it, dividing, individualistic, that you and me, certain two different, diametrically opposite things. That he's your not only brother, he's you. You forgot that. So then we make rules and laws, they don't work. Everybody takes advantage of rules and laws and lynches everybody else under the law. Money security, on the contrary. The more money you have, the more insecure, afraid you are. The more where to keep, what to, how to even safeguard it. And if everything goes wrong, our banks will fail and fall. There's a security ending, no security. Self-defense has become offensive often. Anger used to be two-pronged tool, has become one-pronged, only hurting one's own self the most. Has more bounties, make us a little bit safe and secure in the sense that I don't worry about, on the contrary. So it made us more selfish. We often lost the friendship and loving sentiments for even our near dear ones.

leave aside the strangers. Then we may preach, love thy neighbor as thy own self, be brother and sister, let us, you and a charter, sign, being brotherly and so on. It doesn't work. Paperwork doesn't work. Never. It won't work. More the paper, the more blasphemy. Things only work which you write in your mind and heart, not on the paper. Be sure about it. Agreements on the papers don't agree. It's on your heart when it's written that solve the problem. At infinite, these things I can go on saying. What's the solution? Start loving your brother and sister and neighbors as you. Am I saying differently? Love thy neighbor as thine own self. What does it mean? He didn't say just love thy neighbor. He could have stopped there. He said, as thine own self. Meaning you. Your neighbor is you. Now this doesn't mean, well, I will not use the crude language. Don't misinterpret it. I'll come to distinction and discriminations tomorrow probably. We've forgotten the fundamental, original virtue. And if you start from this end, very easy. If he takes away your coat, give him cloak also. You know, you understand what it means. If everybody starts doing that, we'll be bankrupt. I said, no, try it. There'll be abundance. There'll be no thieves. Is that the world spiritual we're talking about, kingdom of hell? Yes. Which otherwise? On the piece of paper, agreements and rules and laws, how should we behave? And therefore the world will be golden? Never it has happened. The utopian towers, Bezos, long back, they were preached in the Old Testament. What was that? Tower of Babel or God knows what. You want to reach heaven. And he went only 10 stories, how many stories, how he died himself. These are utopian thoughts. Come to fundamental virtue. What you perceive is you. Your creation is you. Your relations is you. If good and bad comes to you, it's within you. Is it all me? Oh yes. Because you are avoiding to see this way it has existed. Otherwise, try to love, try to be happy, try to be joyful, try to be this, you know, all the time that only. I'm trying to, but nothing happens. Not appreciably. Not you and me in this tiny life, but even ages have passed. By this time, 23 century civilized people, just 1 year below the 2000 years, would have been already nearly golden, no? If 21st century is going to be golden, supposing all the planets will conjoin each other, and then, you know, we'll have all the kind of Aquarius and everything falling down on us. At least 1 year before should have been visible, no? At least at a distance I should have seen some glimpses, no? And no wonder all the bad Armageddon predictions are not coming true at all. How can they? It's a wishful thinking, then things are not working, let us commit suicide. That's inner psychology. If my things are going wrong in my world, why others should be happy anyway? This is thinking. So let the whole heaven fall on them so that we are relieved. Let California go down, Texas go down, Italy goes down, London goes down, and so on and so forth. We are always wishing something happens, this kind of thing. I say, this is self-suicide. If it happens, fine, but it doesn't happen, why are you bringing it? Why? If my world is in shambles, why others should be happy? There's a tendency underneath. So now you understand, extending to near about things. Why therefore we are so much jealous of others' happiness, others getting something? If others are happy getting something or some promotion, some kind of gratification, we are jealous, most of us. In other words, we wish they would go down too. What I don't have, they shouldn't have. It's very pervading, we know that.
Where is the progress of the world? I'm pessimist? No, of course not. I'm simply saying this is all you or me. Start from that end, subjective. We are one. We have heard God is one. We are in God. God is within us. Kingdom of God is within you. If you have seen me, you have seen my Father in heaven. Once you do this, even taking responsibility, not blaming others as a separate virtue, you won't have to practice. Because that's objective. Although we have even problem for not blaming others, taking the responsibility, it's still the biggest problem today in the world. And we cannot solve this with simple objective morals. You cannot solve. I repeat this sentence 100 times. Objectively, you cannot be moralist. Try it. How many charters have been signed and wars fought on this alone? How shalt thou behave? When it is solved, it won't. Objective morality is no morality, it's just what you call patchwork. Simply. Fundamental, why should we be brothers and sisters to each other? Why? Because same God is within us. Therefore. But why should we be brothers and sisters and not enemies and kill each other and just find, and my rules are right? Well, as an introduction, I suppose, there's a lot to think. And I'm sure that the more you think, the more you'll be confused. We'll have questions and answers if you have, but this God unfold in this and communicate so that you come to this direct experience, if we can, and see the truth of it. That we don't have to calculate so much.

think of goal and guru, God, and devotion in such a way that you'll be happy just, you know. In that present moment, happiness won't last long. It can be wrongly used too. Steel can make a cupboard to protect your things secure. And steel could be used for swords, you know, to kill someone. Each thing can be used both ways. Tongue, you can talk with loving, nice words. You can also put in a biting way too. You know, same tongue can do that. So, sometimes, as in relative world, each thing has double use. It's up to the person how he uses. We say sometimes double personality and so on and so forth. Can be, no. A man can be this, man can be that. Can be both, not at single time, but alternatively. So, depends how you use it. One can be very conscious at the moment present with the pleasure or happiness of a selfish thing and say, oh, that's what you told me to be present at the moment and I'm quite happy with it for that time, that's okay. But as other times come, when it's not your selfishness served or your pleasure is not there, that time, again, you won't say, I'm conscious of the present and that's fine. You know what I mean? Then you begin to live again in the past or future. So this is a misuse or a misapplication of the truth. So we have to guard ourselves very nicely about it. That in all the conditions, you have to apply that principle. Whether you're laughing or weeping. You understand? It's very easy, without hard labor, for anyone to be conscious and present at the moment where you're pleasure and selfishness are concerned. It's easy, it's not magic, no? Nobody has to tell you to be conscious at that time, you will be. But at other times, when that's not the case, so there are too many things to remember, but, you know, they revolve around few principles only. The whole volumes of lectures, books, and communications power around few basic principles, maybe 2, 3, 4, 5. Those are to be remembered. All others are commentaries. All other things are explanations to remind you of the basic few principles only. Whether it's awareness, truth, love, freedom, joy. That's all, I suppose. And if you want to add God, yes. If not, doesn't matter. He won't mind so long you have those things. So long you have joy, freedom, love, consciousness. Consciousness is synonymous with wisdom. And peace. Those are basic principles. Or basic attributes, whatever you call it. Wealth. All things are explanations. Commentaries. So the way you worry makes me laugh. Looks like antipathy, not sympathy. The majority of the worries are in imagination. I'm okay? Don't expect, anticipate, and worry. Look to the present, be aware as it is, see that way. Not only the things where you are supposed to be pleasant or your motive is served, but also adverse times when it is not. Otherwise you fall in the trap of misapplication. For example, we should be truthful. Now where my motive may be served, it's easy for me to say the truth, you know. But where my motive is not so, there I tend to tempted to speak untruth. You see my point? Therefore it's misapplication of the principle to be applied only where purpose is served. But in all conditions,
in adverse conditions especially. So if you can remember basic few principles which really matter, peace, joy, freedom, love, consciousness, or wisdom, the other things will take care of themselves. See where your love is not disturbed, your peace is not disturbed, where your freedom is not curtailed, where you don't lose your consciousness, and so on. Live according to the principles. The other details will take care of themselves. Basically, otherwise, we are more concerned about details first and forgetting the principles. This is where whole unconsciousness comes in. As soon as you are unaware of the goal, you are unconscious. Within that unconsciousness, we do many things, of course, but those do not tend to keep continuous flow of love, freedom, joy, peace, and wisdom. It's easy to loiter into different alleys and lanes. It's easy to loiter, but keep the pace in quite one-pointed. That's where the goal is. So you will see, if you take the statistics, majority of our worries are due to imaginations. What if this doesn't happen? What if this happens? What if he doesn't come? What if accident happens? What if I will have no money in the future? And so on. Majority of the worries, if you classify, will be due to our just imaginations. In short, then, I'm not living at the present. And if I'm not living in the present, I'm not living. That's philosophical truth. If at each moment we are not living, we are not living then. Much of the mind drifts to the past and future, tomorrow, yesterday. There are certain plannings we may have to do though. That's okay. If you're planning something, okay, you plan it and then it's done. But this consciousness to live quite at the present. This is in decades back, I used to use this phrase of sacrament of the moment. That's where the life really fulfills. Then you don't worry, you plan, but you don't worry. You kind of think it over a certain problem, solve it, that's okay. But while you're living in your consciousness, it has to be now. It couldn't be yesterday or tomorrow. Now, if you begin to do this, you'll see it's hard to keep up that consciousness. It's kind of a little difficult in these practices. This is exactly when we come to the daily practices. That by thinking alone, you will not be able to catch that consciousness. But by practice, to be trying to be awakened inside. Whichever the life pattern may be, engineer, carpenter, home, housewife, artist, or whichever. Try to be conscious. All the time, it may be difficult in the beginning. It's quite hard. And at least 8 hours or so, 6-8 hours are gone in sleep anyway. So that reduces to 16 hours. Now these 16 hours, it may be hard to achieve all throughout, but to start with, therefore, we do practice like meditation and daily some kind of sitting down and doing something in order to open up inside, to awaken ourselves. Awaken to what? That will be the... Now, example would be like from sleep we get up, we awaken and see what? Something daylight, something light, something open, something visible. Same thing in the mind, which is apparatus for unconsciousness, at the same time thinks. When you try to awaken from the mind, which means the astral plane, the subtle plane, the subconscious, it's foggy, cloudy, many things like that. When we try to, like in waking condition now, try to awaken from that as if this is foggy, this is unconsciousness, there is a world within this. Many have called it fourth dimension, but whatever we call it is a material.
is a phenomena which keeps your then consciousness opened up from the unconsciousness. Then you be present and awaken and present at the moment. It's not a thinking process. If you're thinking, I'm living at the present moment and I'm being aware of the present moment, it's not a thinking process. On the contrary, the more when we think about it, we're not being conscious actually. And when you're conscious, you're seeing, you're not thinking. Thinking process is before that. In order to reason out, in order to think, meaning determine, in order to decide, we think. But once you decide, when you determine, once you have made your discretion, then it's a matter of seeing, a matter of being conscious. It's the same thing. From the seeing came seer or a sage, who see. They don't have to think, they clearly see. That's consciousness. That's exactly, as we might humbly put it, it's the next evolution, that a man becomes conscious being rather than unconscious, instinctive instrument of doing things according to circumstances. It's one thing to be slave of the circumstances and being led by those conditions to fulfill something. It's another thing to not control but being conscious of the conditions and things and then accordingly see and work it out. They're two different things. Now we are less irrational thinking beings. It's an evolution. Animals don't think much. Man does. So we are higher than animals, sure. But then there's a step forward where we remain conscious, awakened human beings, or men, or women. That's the next evolution. That will be living with the present as it is and therefore derive the joy, the peace, the love, the freedom, because then you're not bound by the conditions. Then you don't give your love if this was so, this was so, this was so, and withdraw if the conditions are not according to what you want. Normally our love would gush out the more conditions fulfill our desires and withdraw or stop or resist if the conditions begin to not favor us much. But that's not the conscious living. In a conscious living, your love still will flow, whether things go according to what you want or not. And things will be, in a way, won't look adverse, won't look inimical or opposite to you actually. In the conscious living, maybe our perspective changes so much. Perspective changes so much that you won't see adverse conditions. It's kind of a very fine point. Which leads, I'm jumping to a word, but which leads to perfection, but that's quite far off yet. It's a thing which, with our unconscious pattern, unconscious looking, which we feel I'm seeing, but actually I'm blind to the wisdom of the things. Naturally I'm unconscious. In that you will see adverse conditions or favorable conditions. But there's a step forward. When you won't see adverse conditions, conditions as they are present nicely, and you see them clearly, they're not adverse or favorable either way. Because if you're seeing favorable some conditions, other conditions will be unfavorable. But you won't see from this angle. When you become conscious, open, awakened being, you will see the conditions are as they should be. As they should be, I deserve it. Even I deserve it is a little lower stage, but as they should be is proper way. And as they should be, and that's the way it has to be, and that's the way I look at them. It's not a question of being adverse or favorable. And that's what brings me to peace. Then you feel in alignment, in tune with the Mother Nature. The whole perspective changes. The person, whether he loved you or not, before that it hurt you. You know, if you wanted and expected things. But in those conscious living, you begin to see clearly that it's not the concern with the other person loving you or not. Whether you are able to love, that's the main point. And that begets anyway. Except, you know, some hard nuts. But
Love will beget love, sure. Peace will beget peace. There are exceptions to any rule, and those won't bother much. Since out of 10, if 7 could still love you, you are, monarch. So, his whole pattern changes when you become conscious, awakened being. This needs practices. It's not a thinking process. It's not voluminous words, as I'm talking so many words, but just to explain. It's an inner seeing. It's an example only could be how you come out from sleep and rise in the morning and see things. But that's on one scale. That's on one stage. On different, finer stage, on the more subtle stage, even this will seem unconsciousness. That we are under certain coloration, certain fog, certain cloudy sky of our mind. We are certain imposed upon by my own thoughts, my own desires, my own imaginations, expectations, reasoning, and so on. That they all cloud the major consciousness. But we don't see that only because we're not going subtle. We're not going into the finer aspect of our mind, which is subconscious. And from that angle you'll see then this will be all self-imposed. It's a subjective practice. It's seeing one's own self. That how we have imposed upon our own, including the whole personality as such, that each personality could be described or characterized in a certain way. This is all self-imposed or self-created. Even if you put God made it, it's the same thing. That personality has its own color, has its own aura, has its own vibrations, has its own electricity voltage. Each personality has its own likes and dislikes, its own characteristics. And if you see how we made that, gradually as a psychologist or a spiritualist, you'll find that day by day, as per our works, actions and desires, we have went on making this fabric, this network of our personality. Right or wrong, that's not the question. There are good and bad things both. But all these you'll see the superimposition upon your basic consciousness, on your pure consciousness, what they call purity of heart. That it's just like clouds come, rain or fog, whatever, in the clear blue sky. And then we don't see that clear sky. It's a superimposition. Those clouds, rain and snow and fog and storm, those do not erase or vanish the sky. They're just superimposition. We don't see beyond it. Whole mind is fabric of these things only. Imagination, expectation, likes and dislikes, desires and hold of things. Only we then see that kind of phenomena. Within that phenomena, we fabricate our personality, right or wrong, and then I am so and so, of such and such nature, of such and such status, such and such caliber, such and such characteristics. Then it is definable. Then this personality, the mind, is definable. And whenever it's definable, it loses the truth and reality. It's a paradox. The space, God, truth, reality, light, consciousness are infinite, unlimited. In that sense, they are indefinable. Whatever is within the limits of definitions has to be a limited thing. Therefore, the personality is definable. Mind is recognizable. Since clouds and rain and snow and fog and all these desires, likes, dislikes can be easily classified and made computerized personality. And you can even predict what this person will do it in what given conditions. You can easily predict this. This made astrology possible, for right or wrong. Since it is limited, it can be defined, it can be known, it can be recognized, it can be affirmed, and therefore it's explainable. But as soon as you go beyond clouds and fogs, thoughts, likes, dislikes, the superimposed thoughts of a mind, you go to the pure consciousness behind it as a blue sky. And it's indefinable, inexplicable, unlimited, infinite. Therefore it is joyful. Therefore it is eternal peace. Therefore it is loving, blissful,
unconditionally. Conditions versus unconditional. This is exactly the whole living at the moment or living in the past and future while living now. One is, if you are under the spell, the superimposition of these thoughts, imaginations, expectations, desires as a personality, certainly, therefore, you are not living the present. You are all the time using past or future, tomorrow, yesterday, next moment, earlier moments, either regretting or being happy about or expecting. Very seldom at the moment. And therefore it becomes difficult to concentrate on the very moment because one-pointedness. Normally, we put cart before the horse. Instead of trying to be conscious at the moment, we try to concentrate. Now, actually, when you miss the present moment, your concentration is lost. Now, in order to bring that, we generally try to concentrate upon the moment, and that always flits. It's a fleeting thing. We always again go back to the earlier moments or the coming moments. So instead, if we are trying to be aware of what it is now, not only when my selfish purpose is being served, not to my stupidity, but only really as it should be at all moments, then you will see the concentration follows you. I'll repeat this a little bit. There are two ways of doing things. One is mechanical, one is natural. If you are not doing naturally, you have to mechanically do it. For as a joke goes, or humor, that if you don't get tears in your eyes in love of God, you can put red chilies in your eyes and you still weep. And there's mechanical way of weeping, and there's a natural way of weeping. So there's a mechanical way of concentrating at the present moment, or put a picture or idol, which is not wrong, but that only we do only because we fail to naturally flow into that moment. If you are being aware of the moment as it is, whatever it is, then the concentration will follow automatically. Since your interest is in the present moment, it couldn't be otherwise. But if you miss that, then you begin to concentrate. On what? I don't know. That's also past and future, yeah. Then you have to do many other things. Of course, in order to bring your one-pointedness. But eventually, this concentration and one-pointedness also leads to the present moment. The question may arise at that one moment when you are blessed, you are conscious, you are kind of, in a way, in a good space, you may get a thought, after all, who am I? Now, you were with you from the time you were born. All the time, but seldom it occurred, who am I? After all, who am I? What's me? This thought, when we read a book or philosophically discuss something, may come up, but in the day-to-day life, hardly it comes up. But at that conscious moment, when you are trying to transcend your mind's clouds, fog, rain, impositions, then you see this question will naturally arise. After all, who am I? Where from I came? How was I created? As if, like a scientist. It's not a thing which mechanically you had to ask yourself, who am I, because somebody gave you in the exercise notebook to go and ask yourself. No, it has to be very natural. Where you are trying to probe into your mental impositions and thoughts and desires and imaginations and whatever, that naturally you see behind this, after all, who am I? What's that blue sky like pure consciousness? Is that me or is this me? Whether this personality is me or with the transcendent of that somewhere in the source, in the pure consciousness is me. It's not a controversy. It's a matter of research and finding through meditation or prayer or whatever. You'll get this answer within you. Which is real me? Which is real you? Is the life you're living, that's the real you? Which seems very practical, very visible, very tangible. It seems very, very understandable. Is that real me, or is there something else, and this is not real? Did contrast. It's not a matter of philosophical teaching. It's a self-finding. And it's not too much rationality involved either. In other words, it doesn't matter if somebody has thinking weaknesses or thinking strength. Some can be more rational than others. It doesn't need that.
Very little minimum thinking is okay even, since too much thinking is as bad as too much of anything. Too much thinking will certainly reel your brain and will tire it. But some thinking is necessary in order to determine, in order to decide, in order to reason it out and take a discretion. But thinking alone, in the ultimate sense, will not make us conscious of the process. It has to transcend thinking itself, because thinking is a vibratory phenomena which is very restless anyway. Whereas the consciousness is placid, very stable, very smooth and established. In that infinite establishment, if we can call it, you will see that you won't have to worry about anything. Now, that's the promise. Since all our worries are based on imaginations and expectations and desires, and when you transcend these clouds, certainly you don't worry. It's not the fighting with the worry, it's not the fighting with the mind either. So long we're fighting with the mind, we're disturbing ourselves. So long you're fighting with any thoughts within you, any vibrations within you, any feelings within you, you are really disturbing yourself. As if this body is an ocean or a river or a pool in which you are thinking, probably rightly even, but if you're fighting with anything, any part of your being, you're disturbing your whole being. It needs a pacification, it needs a relaxation, it needs to tone down things. It needs to, I wouldn't say down to earth, but it needs kind of grounding. It has to be grounded in the sense, it has to be realistic. It has to mean the existence, the present moment. When that comes, in that peace, you don't have to fight with any part of your being, and you'll see any disturbing elements, any disturbing thoughts, any disturbing relationships, you'll see as a part of not your total being at all. It's something you're imposing on you from outside. It's a matter of finding when you go in deeper meditation, that you are really bringing in those disturbing elements in you as superimposed, as part of your personality, but not the part of your being. Being is that conscious present. Now, that's so many words, of course. Hardly very little thing, actually, to be remembered. That is the life of the days as we live, as a conscious being or unconscious. Am I led by my instincts? As my raw material of personality, am I being superimposed by me? Or is it really the way I'm seeing totally? Am I seeing clearly through every event, every relationship, every episode, every phenomena? Or am I blindly reacting to that phenomena as it looks to me? It's a very fine demarcation between the two. Under the spell of unconsciousness, I may see it, that's the way I'm seeing. Which depth it has? There are three kinds of cameras, fortunately. One is the ordinary camera which takes a gross photograph, colored or black and white. The outer shape, the outer form of anything, a tree or a man or a building, whatever, landscape. There's then X-ray. Goes deeper and takes the photos somewhat within. I don't know if the third camera has been introduced yet, but could be which will go deeper than X-rays even, to the probably true core of the being. I don't know if camera can do that, but assuming that that's the third step. Likewise, the man's or woman's depth of seeing, that's what matters. How far each one's gaze goes inside or outside, how much deep inside. The deeper your gaze or concentration goes, the deeper you see the things. So in that phenomena reaction, we only react to the phenomena up to the point we see it. This is where everybody differs. That's why the same phenomena, two people or ten cannot see the same way. Exactly, there is a difference of opinion now. And these different opinions are just different degrees of concentration are going deep and seeing things. But if we stress upon those opinions, my opinion and your opinion,
And there are so many different opinions about things, we are bound to fight. Whereas probably the fact is that each one is just seeing the phenomenon up to the point one can concentrate or go deep. The deeper you go, you find the unity. More the surface superfluity you come out, you'll differ more and more. Deeper is a unity, unity of diversity, unity of the phenomena, and which has been called a spirit. There's a source there. So each phenomena we react differently simply because looking at the thing is not only different, but we go deeper in different degrees. Therefore we see it differently. That's exactly what we have. Then we react to the same phenomena differently. Somebody can react to the phenomena, particular one, in a piece and just go away. Everything's okay. And the one could react and be rebellious and fight for or against it. And the one could discuss about them heartily or cruelly and form opinions. And each one will react differently to the same phenomena. This is all because we are still fighting in clouds. The density or the lightness of the clouds we are seeing. But as soon as you transcend these clouds, the raindrops, the fog or the storm, and you come to the same unity, the blue sky. Whether the clouds were dark or white or light or thick. This whole cloud things, if we can call it clouds, creates the sense of personality, which has again its own joys and sorrows and confusions and paradoxes and expectations and likes and dislikes, imaginations and so on. This is where we are also different. Not only is different, no two people are the same on earth or anywhere. But beyond this paradox, relative, we come to the same blue sky, same space, same pure consciousness, where there's unity. There we are one. There we belong to God. There we are in joy and we are free. There we have peace. And whether you name it science or spirituality, it makes no difference for me. So again, that's another kind of fight, you know. Mind wants to assert. Mind wishes to have its own way. Mind wants to think what it thinks is the best, or at least that's what it wants. And naturally, when everybody we multiply and thinks the same way, we're bound to clash. You see, if you have a right to have things as you want, and I have right the way things I want, and so and so and so and so and so and so, 100 people want their own way, the way each one wants, and if they not happen to be the same thing, then we are bound to clash. Unless there's only one consolation. Okay, if each one wants what he wants, if it doesn't encroach upon somebody else's jurisdiction or freedom, then it's fine. But what if it hurts somebody else? What if it interferes with the jurisdiction of somebody else? Then, whether it's husband and wife even, whichever relationship, then how will you solve it? To come back down to earth, this relative plane. It's not that everybody can float right away into pure consciousness or blue sky, I understand. Everybody doesn't have a spaceship. But even to the down-to-earth things, how will you solve this? Since they're bound to be to everybody different from anybody else. It's bound to, in this level of seeing an unconscious plan. Then, and everybody wants what one wants. Okay, Swamiji, everybody has a freedom to try for things one wants. I said, fine, no problem. Okay, so long doesn't hurt or interfere with anybody else's jurisdiction, may it be your own son and daughter, husband, wife, or neighbor, or anybody. Can you really, therefore, can we, is it possible that we can have things as we want without really hurting anybody else or interfering with anybody's jurisdiction? I may be wrong, but my reply is no. Since we basically are together in one consciousness. Basically because we all belong to one God. Basically because there's the same reality throughout. Basically because we have the same pervading energy, pervading consciousness, since the truth is the same. How can we really, everybody wants one as one wants, without hurting anybody, whether physically or even psychologically?
Many times we see the physical gross hurt, but not a psychological damage. If that's true, if I'm right, then the conclusion can be, therefore, nobody should want anything what one likes. And that's hard to accept. I understand that. Is there any answer to this? You can think it over. I'll give you the answer. Answer is yes. Just do what should be done, not as you want. What must be done, what should be done, not what I'm supposed to do. No. Supposition is very blind. You understand the word. When you suppose, you don't know, therefore. Otherwise, why would you suppose? So I'm doing what I'm supposed to do itself shows ignorance inherently. That I suppose this is what I should do, but I'm not sure, in parenthesis. But what I should do can serve the purpose for all. This actually brought in the discovery of religion. True religion, I don't mean dogmatic or superstitious or any tribe or cult type of religion. I'm not mentioning those. Simply the religion in its purest form was originally discovered as a man should do the laws. Not again mechanical, but as we should live and do. So when I do that, when I perform a religion, I don't mean necessarily Hinduism, Christianity, these words, but the religion of a man as an eternal way, whatever that terminology you may apply, though, semantics are always different. In that you will see it will never interfere. It will never, never encroach upon anybody else's jurisdiction because that's what it should be and it is for good of all. This purely comes to that conclusion. Not what religion teaches, but the religion of as a way of life where I am supposed in this particular situation I should do this way. This is what is expected of me in its purest form. And then you will see it won't be like as I want, but should be, and it will be good for all. This is exactly the morality when has been preached since ages, the good for all people. How can the good for all people be if everybody is beset or occupied with what one wants? You see, there are two contradictory things. If I and everybody wants what one wants, and also it has to be good for all, it's contradiction. So, good for me, I have concluded in my humble way, good for me or good for you has to be good for all. It couldn't be otherwise. If anything which is good for me and bad for somebody else, I don't think it will be good for me eventually either. You can go and think about these matters. It's not that you have to get a ready answer about it. The real good for me, real, in quotes, real good for me cannot be bad for anyone else. It's universal. But selfish good, I may put good here, selfish good, which I may think is good for me, could be bad for others. There must be selfishness implied. Where it's not selfishness, but it's good for me, real good, cannot be bad for anyone. It's a universal good, this, because we are so connected and pervaded in one unity throughout the spirit or the consciousness. There couldn't be otherwise. This is a kind of tricky business, which if we catch it, you'll see the point, that it raises the consciousness, all of a sudden it opens it up. In the unconscious level, in the clouds, there are many, many clouds, hundreds and millions of various shapes and density, white and dark and so on, different shades. In that we do differ, no doubt about it. But in the basic principle of water throughout the clouds, it will be the same, H2O. And good for any, therefore, in the real sense, has to be good for all. If it were not true, love thy neighbor as thine own self would be imagination simply never to be realized. It would be impossible to achieve that. Love thy neighbor as thyself. Not only love thy neighbor, but as thyself. You know, it's very too much demanding on that. It's one thing to say love your neighbor. That's okay if he happens to be a good person. But if he's a bad person or you think he's bad
Are you jealous of her? That person jealous of you? Are there certain self-interest differing there? How, you can't even love the neighbor. You will actually inside pray to Lord that when he's going to leave this apartment, you know, and it's a repulsion which then comes in. And then he goes further to say, as thyself, now that's too much. Jesus didn't think realistically at all, I think. But that's possible. Love thy neighbor even as thyself is very possible. If you come to this basic unity, basic goodness of all, basic totality of the consciousness, there you have no problem in doing that. It won't be difficult at all. And it should not also be stressed, tricky, that love thy neighbor as thine own self, and those who are not your neighbors, you might hate them. We should not too much limit there. It means only the whosoever. Not only your neighbor, but whosoever. It is a kind of universal application. Sometimes we say, okay, be brother to your brother, you know. Because many brothers are not even brothers. That's the problem. Many sisters are not sisters. Many friends are not friends. We have to be brother to a brother in the sense that really mean it. Not by name, but by his actions and feelings. This, when it comes to attachment, it's easy to do that. He's my son, he's my daughter. But where the attachment or blood relationship is not involved, it's hard to apply the same principles we would apply for children, our husband or wife. It's easy to forgive our own children. It's easy because since we're attached, sometimes we may slap or we may even argue, we may even kind of discuss. Eventually we end up into messing it up, meaning it's all right, meaning, you know, okay, forget about it. That's okay, that's nice to do. But normally you'll see when the blood relationship is not involved, it's hard to do the same way. You'll hardly forget 10 times what you could do to your own related person.

selfless, or I was more loving, or I was more giving, then I would react differently. This is where the problem comes in. Within an orbit of unconsciousness as a personality structure, as a social structure, within that orbit it is very hard, mostly, to be so equanimous, to achieve this unity of purpose, to live religiously. I'm using the word religion in a very, very liberal way, not with any label on it. And the religion of a man, as if man came on earth yesterday, God just threw him here, and there were no labels involved. But there was a relationship between man and God, and what would be the man's duty or responsibilities, which constitutes the basic religion. I'm not naming it either, only because by naming it, you have to have, again, division. And that's what, if we like, that's our problem. But I don't like that. There's a basic religion of man. Life is a gift. God has given. I'm not thankful to him, but for that, you might. I'm not thankful to him for giving me life because it's all his. My life is his, so why should I thank him about what? That's his life, he uses any way he likes, and that's fine with me. Why should I be thankful to him? That's my way. Why should I be thankful to him for giving me life as if I'm separate than him? You see, you only thank objectively. It's okay if somebody gives you a glass of water or something, you thank him. That's okay, in a certain normal courtesy. But I don't feel that with God, as if I'm a separate entity, Mr. So-and-so. Now he has given me life, and thank you very much, God, for supplying this life to me. To me, it's in the height of ignorance, in the sense that as if I could live without God. Probably I'm going too far, but it doesn't matter. Sometimes you have to stretch the consciousness too. So long, this next stage of evolution, as I feel, is a conscious living. Some have termed it New Age consciousness. It's not the term we had fight for. Whether it's New Age consciousness or consciousness, pure purity of heart, and blue sky-like open infinite eternal space, whatever. This I feel is our goal. And who knows, that may be the real me, that may be the real I, the real self. And that may be the infinite something, under which these are hovering clouds of thoughts, imaginations, desires, likes and dislikes, as a personality formation, which has both good and bad as a relative opposites, and that clashes not within our own self alone, but with others too. Friends are friends as opposed to enemies. If the enemy comes, friends join together. But within the friend circle in the living room, when they discuss, they oppose each other, don't they? And when the person, single person, sits in meditation or dreams, he clashes within himself too. He has so many confusions, so many tensions, so many thought provocations and oppositions. In other words, we really are a split personality, no doubt about it. Whether we reason it out or not, the very need that we reason it out is because we're not sure. If we were sure what it is, what I am, what is my reality, what's the spirit, if I were concerned about that basic unit, then probably my tensions, my disagreements, my clashes, confusions would be over. It's perfectly scientific, except there are no instruments to induce that. It is to be done by the self. It's perfectly autocratic. Not over others, but within one own self. It's a basic laboratory, I would say so. It's a basic laboratory within everybody. Mind or body, our emotions or thoughts of the hearts and our vital sheath, they're all components of the same laboratory. It's with everybody to experiment. It doesn't have to be proved into a laboratory outside you. It doesn't have to be. It's subjective scientific research.

Some say this is therefore not scientific, since it cannot be proved into the outer laboratory. I see quite the reverse. I may be wrong. Since everybody has a laboratory with him, why he has to prove outside? Why it is, has to be objectively proved? Subjectively you can prove. The more you grow in consciousness, this is again approval or the proof, that one who grows in consciousness, grows in, not only attends a church or temple or ashram, no. One who really awakens into consciousness, he should have, or she, should have more peace, more joy, more love for others, more feeling free, more relaxed, more light, and more knowing. These are the proofs. So therefore, we don't say, this person has been going to church or ashram or somewhere for 30 years, and look how he is still. Yeah, since he has not awakened, that's his problem. It's not only attending the ashram or church or temple that makes you awakened. It has to be within you. If you awaken within you, if your consciousness opens up, you live at the present moment as a living being, existent, then certainly you'll be day by day more peaceful, more loving, more joyful, more free, more giving, automatically. You won't have to try and practice to be good. Goodness will be a byproduct. It'll just come out. You won't hurt anyone automatically. You'll see what the other person wants. Can you supply that? If yes, yes. If not, no, no. You're not bound to supply. If you, but at least you can do that, you don't hurt anyone. You may not give everybody what one wants. You're not bound to. You're not responsible for everybody. But at least you are responsible for your own good. But not at the cost of others, because I believe you, nobody can be really good if it is hurting somebody else in the sense. Goodness must radiate. I feel like a sun. Sun cannot shine just within itself. It gives light outside too. Fire cannot burn just within itself. It has to heat others. When you're really good, your goodness will radiate. It couldn't be otherwise. You wouldn't hurt. If no, then somebody doesn't like your goodness, that's his problem. You know what I mean? Since you are good, I cannot be, so I'm jealous of you. Now that's different. Your goodness is not hurting me there. I'm hurting myself. That is distinguished. Somebody say, well, he's good, but you know, I'm feeling jealous of him. I said, that's your problem. His goodness is not hurting you. You see, there's a kind of little distinction you have to make here, that everything could be misused, misapplied, including truth. I've seen people using the truth and say, I'm being truthful, and that time he's hurting the most, actually. And other times when his selfish purpose is not being served, he can easily be untruthful. And that time if somebody reminds him, be truthful, not at all times, it's not possible. You see, every principle can be misused and misapplied. The real application is when in any conditions, any adverse conditions, any trying and testing periods, you still hold on to the principle. That's called, in normal language, sacrifice. When you go deeper into these things, you'll be automatically giving, loving, peaceful, automatically. If you open up your consciousness. Otherwise, there are virtues to be practiced, like purify thy heart, don't hurt anyone, be truthful, and don't steal, don't kill anyone, don't be angry, don't be jealous, and what else? Don't hate anyone unnecessarily, and if he takes away your coat, give him a cloak also, and so on. And those virtues are so many, and then there are sub-virtues, then sub-sub-virtues, and then there are so much kind of laws and bylaws and sections that you don't know where to begin or where to end. It's too much for a human life to achieve that. But when come to simplicity, it's very little thing to do. When come to the simple terms, simplicity of looking at things, very easy. That I cannot want as I want, and also make myself happy as well as others, it's contradiction. I must do what should be done. That
thus dictates the religion. My looking of way of looking at things is very limited, unconscious. I may not call myself sinner. I don't like that. You people don't like that either. You're tired since 2,000 years to hear that word. I'm sure about that. Yeah, it's kind of obsolete word now. Everybody's sinner, fine, okay. Recognize, don't repeat it. Okay, now let's go farther than that. The simply my unconsciousness, my ignorance, of looking at things in a limited way, makes me look at the truth very partially. Therefore, I'm bound to make mistakes. And everybody has the same problem. Since everybody has the same problem, what should I do? I should awaken. I should be conscious. I should get up. That's my duty to start with. Because who else I would start with except myself? Upon whom else I have so much right to claim that we should awaken but on myself? That's the nearest and only property I have. I do not possess anyone else. Since I do not possess anyone else, what right I have or anybody else to start with? Honey, if you start, I'm going to be encouraged. I'll do the next. It's well said, but it doesn't work out. That doesn't work really. Nobody can take bath on your behalf. Nobody can eat on your behalf. Nobody can sleep on your behalf. How can anybody else be good on your behalf first? You have to start with you. Everybody has to start one's own self. This is the best place to do. That's the only property God has given us. Your own body, mind and soul. If you start with that, you will see nobody else's anything will hurt you. Promise. You'll be like a mountain, unshakable. When you deal with yourself, you're trying to know thyself. And there you're unshakable since you're not blaming anyone else. You're responsible for you. You're first trying to set your own house properly. What anybody else is bound to be different anyway. And since everybody else is going to be different, why should I expect others to be as I want them to be? Including my beloved and nearest ones, anybody's. How can I claim over my own wife or husband or child or neighbor, anybody, countryman, to be like as I want them to be? Since everybody has to be different. So far the personalities are concerned, no two people are alike. It's a well-known truth. The only property I have in hand to make and remake, mend or not, is me. It's my own body. It's my own emotions and heart and mind. That's where I could start, really. It's coming back to one's own self, as if that's what comes back to roost or something. Yeah. That's exactly the meaning of know thyself first. And then you will know everything else. There, you have to awaken within you. Honey, you are sleeping, I should awake only. Better you do first. Let's both together sit in Hatha Yoga. Meditate. You may sit together to meditate, but you meditate separately inside your minds. You'll see that. Thoughts are not alike either. Within one own personality, even thoughts are not the same at each time. Meditate in the morning, you'll get one kind of thoughts. Meditate in the evening, again you're a different person, either more peaceful or more disturbed. And again, start tomorrow early morning. If you're fortunate, it might be better. Otherwise, kind of pouring out all junk. And, it's kind of, this change is so constant, incessant change, that we cannot rely upon ourselves all the time even. It's a crisis of self-confidence, actually. Confidence word I'm using is to make you understand, we use the word faith. It's a crisis of faith. Because self-confidence is more of an ego application, though. Faith is more deep coming from the soul. If I use the word faith, or many people use that, self-confidence applies to ego mostly. So self-confidence many people apply as an ego tips, but faith is more deeper from the soul. So the crisis of faith actually, there's no reliance upon oneself that I can do it. I should continue to do it, day in, day out, tomorrow, day after tomorrow. I should continue the same principles, same goal, same source,
I must arrive at the purity of consciousness. I must awaken myself. That's the goal. There's a higher being, there's a higher Superman. As soon as we lose or slip from that particular way of working on one's own self, you will see we get distracted, confused, different, clashing, or wanting, or paradox of thinking, impurities creep in. And then in that impure state, I begin, or we begin to expect from others to be that what I missed it. Normally that's the case in many parents too. If I couldn't do it, at least child, you must do it. But it never occurs to me that I still could do it. Since I'm parent now, so I missed my train, I hope, kid, you don't miss. But I still could catch the train, I never think about it. Especially those who believe in one life, they have to hurry up, you know. Those who believe in reincarnation at least can't wait for this next chance. As if then our life is over, now kids, you do it. I couldn't meditate. I couldn't give up my ego. My child, you know, has a lot of ego. How old is he? He's 6 years old. Poor chap, he doesn't even understand what ego is, one thing. And I'm 40 years old or 50 or whatever, and I'll miss the boat if I think so. And I think I could not give up, but at least he should give up at 6 years or 8 years. Now, that's height of what? Gap. This height of stupidity. I couldn't do it, and I expect my children to do it. Since I missed the boat, you shouldn't. Well said, but really very tricky. Who tells me that I cannot still do it? I cannot think that way. If I do it, my children might learn better. Because it's not so much preaching that really helps, but precept. It's the precept which helps. I can talk volumes on truth, but if I'm not truthful, it won't make any impression even. Because I wouldn't know where from to talk about it. Then I have no basis if I'm not living it. If I'm not loving and go on making all the frowns and bitter expression of face and talk about love, better forget about it. Something we still can't do till the time of death. We're supposed to start with ourselves. And me is the better instrument and apparatus in my hands than anybody else. Has anybody ever controlled one's wife or husband or child fully as he or she wants? Has anybody got anything done as he or she wants? For the time being, it looks sometimes I've got it. Wait for a little time and see how it changes. Do things always happen eternally as I expect? Sometimes yes, but for the time being, then slips out again. It's not a pessimism. That's the nature of things. Since it is so, can I really expect anything, any one thing even, to be according to what I want? Unless that's what it should be, then it's okay. What should be is a universal aspect. Whatever it should be, and if I do, is relating to all, will not hurt anyone. If at all in that also somebody is hurt, it will be on his or her own responsibility of doing something other nonsense, but not because of me. There's a difference here. And that, there's a fine line of release. If I do what I should do, then I feel free. Like the truth, the same thing. If I speak truth, I don't have to plan further hiding about it. You know what I mean? If I speak untruth, I do untruth, I have to again devise means to hide it and go on by another untruth. Then again to hide that, I have to invent a third untruth till either I'm tight-cornered or, you know, caught. But in truth, you once do or speak truth, you're free, you're released. Because you don't have to not make any tricks about it. This is where they say truth shall free you. Truth shall free you. And be still and know, because
still is the stability of consciousness, the blue sky, pure consciousness, the unity, where you'll be very still, and you will know. In clouds and thinking expectations, we don't know, we are unconscious. So it has a personality, no doubt. But within that personality is too many paradoxes and confusions and tensions. So there are happy moments, of course. There are pleasant moments. There are picnics. But, you know, yet again, collect the garbage and everything from picnic table and leftovers and repack and put, and that's a real tedious job, put in the car back. So the next evolution, as I would see, is how to be awakened, how to be conscious. You may call it by any name, New Age consciousness or not as a material. You may call it Christ consciousness or Buddhahood or reality or pure consciousness. These words to me are same. People have spoken in different tongues in different nations and different times. That's all the difference seems. Truth or reality is the same. God is one. Nobody disputes that. Naturally, if God is one, man has certain religion. When again we want to possess and own it and put a label, certainly it becomes separate and different thing from others. There we again fight on the name of religion. Therefore the religious wars happened. Since they labelized it in too crude a form, in the sense, they forgot the basic pure religion of man in relation to God. Once we do that, we have bound to find differences and fight. There are millions of differences and divisions. When you divide, you divide. When you unify, you unify. Love cannot be achieved in division. It's always with unity. You have to feel together in order to love. You don't feel different than love. You'll go on sermonizing, love others, you know, even if you are different. But while you're seeing the differences that way or pronounce them, or you're making them prominent, you cannot really love them. If I have to see a human being wretched, I really cannot hug him. You have to see him your own self. You have to see him your own something. Then only you can hug a person. If you see him in low or high or whatever, there is a difference there. Then truly we cannot love that person. In spite of the differences, we can see the unity into that purpose. Put it by any names. Christ is in everybody, or Buddha is in everybody, okay, Kingdom of God is with. Put in any words, that's okay. Same spirit or light is within everyone. Everybody has the same consciousness. Fly behind or beyond the clouds, you see the same blue sky over everybody's head. When a Christian gets headache, and a Hindu gets headache and Buddhist, is it different headaches or what? When you are hungry and a Muslim is hungry or a Hindu is hungry, is there different Christian hunger and Hindu hunger and Buddhistic hunger? When there's a pain in anybody's body or mind, it's the same pain. Is the blood truly different from one to another? These divisions are there as any other differences. But I believe, therefore, it's the basic religion of man. Let's not name it. Between the man and God. And if we can fulfill the dictates of that particular eternal religion between man and God, that will serve the purpose. And you will awaken. Your consciousness, your true joy will come out, your love will come out, your peace will be stable, and you'll feel free. You won't have to hurt anyone for your things to do what you want to do. I've seen in people, they get what they wanted even, but if somebody else now gets what he wants, they're jealous. And they lose their own poise also over what they got even, actually. They're not able to enjoy even what they have, only because they're jealous of what others have. You see, the mind doesn't end into tricky business. It when tumbles down, it just tumbles down. Some people expose it, some people hide it. Either way, God is omniscient and he sees. If your outer photographic camera cannot see it, X-ray will see it. The knowers know, the seers see it. Since we cannot do or think and behave anything without God's knowledge, why try to hide?
Yes, if God was not omniscient, we could kind of, what do you say, we could deceive him, yes. So therefore, according to spirituality, we always say that deceiving anybody else is actually self-deception. Since God sees, your own spirit sees, you are seeing it, no, at least. So we cannot deceive anybody else but ourselves. So it's always a case of self-delusion, self-illusion, or self-deception. Always that's the case. So it may seem that I deceived somebody else. But basically I deceived myself since I knew what was what. I can hide from somebody else, but I cannot hide from me. Since I cannot hide from me, I'm deceiving myself if I'm hiding. It's a very pure logic. And also, it may work a little bit time something. Hiding a self-deception may work out up to a point which I want my results, but you will see after that particular point, it'll hurt again. It'll deceive me again, it'll expose, it'll come out. It will really hurt me and others. It has no good ultimately. Since I am doing or done something or said something what I should not. So there's a difference between what I want and what should be. There's a pleasure in thinking and doing things what I want, yes. There's pleasure involved, but our gratification. But after some time we'll see by experience that what I want, and if I get it even, I'm not able to be happy with that either after some time. Unless it happens to be what it should be, then of course it'll abide. Then it will be more prolonging interest or joy or satisfaction into it. You can put these things into experiment or experience and see whether right or wrong. So to the many ills the human mind has, whether overtly or covertly, many ills, in my humble opinion, there's only one answer. Raise your consciousness, awaken. Majority of the problems just will fall like pack of cards. You need not attend to every problem in its own jurisdiction to solve necessarily. By coming out from sleep, many of the effects of dreams are over. You don't have to solve every dream. Once you awaken, all dreams, many dreams, lose their importance, and you don't have to solve those problems what you had in the sleep. Same thing from unconsciousness, when you come to consciousness, many of those problems will not exist even for you. They were dreams and they are. But if you are trying to solve every dream within your sleep, God bless you. No, God blesses always everyone, but he doesn't say that he's doing something what you want. Not necessarily. How many of us, maybe one among million, can control one's dreams and redirect them during sleep? Only high-class yogis can do it. High mystics or high great souls. Very few. Who during the dream can direct their dreams and bring them to fruition of the kind that should be. But normally otherwise, we are led by the dreams. During sleep, you don't have control over yourself. Same thing in this unconscious living. We don't have control over our conditions and circumstances. The more you try for peace, the more third world war is looming large. You see the reverse results many times. The more you want to clean your home, bread and foodstuffs and under the food rules and attempt everything under the food condition controls. The more you do that, the more air pollution and water pollution are happening. You'll see this. The more you try for your happiness and peace, the more you'll see it get disturbed. That trying is not wrong, but the question is it done in the right way? Without coming out of the sleep, we cannot solve our dreams. Without coming out of our unconsciousness to consciousness,
many problems will remain in spite of our efforts and tryings, since many problems may be imaginary, maybe not solid, maybe because man selfishly wants to do what he wants to do, irrespective of anybody else. Certainly those dreams are not going to be pleasant. It has to be related to others in a fine way. Even the artist who paints a canvas cannot put any colors anywhere he wants. He has to see the homogeneity of the whole canvas. He has to see it makes sense. You cannot just put one corner of the paint here red color and don't look to the rest of the painting. Yet correlated with all the sections of the one picture. It must smoothly suit with each other in certain ways. Well, I like red, therefore you cannot put red anywhere you like. Or you like blue, whatever. You have to see in conjunction with other things. All of a sudden I cannot put a whole red paint on here and the rest things as they are. I have to see it goes well with other things or not. A hairdresser could then make any one lock of your hair so beautifully and not see the rest of the hair. And so the one lock is very beautiful looking. But when you walk in the street, everybody looks at you. What's wrong with you? Did you come out half done from the salon? You have to see the homogeneity, the equanimity, the wholesomeness of the whole structure. Whether it's a society, a country, a human race. Or within one's own body, mind complex. You cannot think something which is not going in consonant uniformity or smooth tuning with your whole personality and structure. Therefore it's lopsided sometimes things and very split personalities. Since they think upon some one thing and not correlated with the other emotions and feelings and thoughts, body and mind. And it becomes so lopsided, you often wonder, so and so, what is wrong with him? There's nothing wrong with him, he's just being ghost to one idea. Too much concentration upon one thing, even, of the mind personality, makes a lopsided thing. It has to blend with the rest of the structure. This, therefore, the sense of unity, the sense of in tune, sense of smoothness, sense of harmony, is a very, very one of the greatest virtues of nature. That if you could keep your body, emotions and mind and all in harmony, you are a balanced, healthy person. Where there are no tensions, there are no undue excitements, where there are no distracting emotions, there are no jumping up and down, hoo-ha type of things, over one episode. It has to be a balanced personality, smooth, serene, and more understanding. These things go together somehow. The love, the freedom, the joy, the harmony, unity and things like that. If the goal of human life for anyone is to fulfill oneself, to be satisfied, which is fine, then I feel in my humble way this is the way. It's not only saying don't hurt anyone, but how will you do that? It's well said, but how will you do it? Love thy neighbor as thyself, but how will you do that when you don't know what is yourself? It's easy to love someone you like. It's easy to love someone where your interest is being served. But if these two component parts are missing, then what? If you don't like the person, or he's not serving your purpose, then what? How will you love that person? Then you hate him. You say, I'm mad at him. Madness, that anger, is the opposite side of the coin of the love. In other words, that if you don't make your love unconditional, or if you don't know yourself, if you are not conscious being, then you cannot possibly put all the virtues in practice. It's nearly impossible. We have been trying since ages now, still heading towards war rather than peace, because we are avoiding the basic issue. We, meaning I don't mean Americans, you and me, anyone, any human being. We are avoiding the basic issue. We are bound to come into the reverse
thing than we want. Awaken yourself first, be conscious. When you sit in meditation or any action works during the day, try to be present at the moment, whatever the conditions. Don't look to the conditions favorable or not favorable, which is normally the way. But it's hard to not see the things favorable and not favorable. But if you truly understand what I mean, try to be just present there, sacrament of the moment. Many call it incessant prayer, incessant way of living, where you flow into consciousness right through. Then the very sense of favorable, unfavorable, lose much of its distinction. You will see as they should be that you should do. And you are satisfied with that, since it is the way it should be. And there God is pleased and you are satisfied. Try it. If certain things are not at proper place, by all means change it. Nothing wrong. But see, when you change it again, you feel good about it without hurting anyone else. This self-satisfaction is not a selfishness I'm talking about. Satisfaction is more deeper than the pleasure. Pleasure can make your senses pleasant, or your mind can feel pleasant about it for the time being, but inside you may not be satisfied. For the time being, sometimes it assumes to satisfy you. When you come out of that intoxication, then you again feel wanting. How many bottles you can finish? And each subsequent bottle doesn't give the same pleasure as the earlier one. The satisfaction is a diminishing quality. And the tenth one may be even boring. And that's how the life is boring. Since it blunts its kind of appetite in such a way that we look to the pleasant but not what satisfies. Everything pleasant is dissatisfying, I don't mean that. There are certain pleasant things which could be satisfying too at the same time. But not all that glitters is gold. There is some gold though. There are certain satisfying pleasantries, but not all pleasant are necessarily satisfying. This is a distinction we had to make somewhere. Is this pleasant thing going to kind of blunt my tongue and ultimately lose its own sensitivity even to test? Or is going to chisel my sensitivity. The certain function of conscience is there. Before the consciousness is awakened, there is a gateway. There is a certain function of conscience. Each one's own. I'm not teaching what conscience is in the sense, it'll tell you, within you, inside you. When you don't use your wishful thinking, when you don't presuppose, when you don't self-impose, when you don't imagine things, then you'll hear the voice of conscience. What really the truth is, yes, you will know. Everybody will know, dull or not dull. If you don't use your wishful thinkings and encroach upon somebody else's telling you that way. You know what I mean? That's what I thought you said, no? I said, that's what you thought, and I didn't say that. And now, since you don't want to bravely come out and say what you want in this particular respect, you want somebody else made a victim or culprit about it, to save your skin as well as have you think what you want. This is how the mind vitiates afterwards. But here comes the conscience, then tells you, didn't you think about it? Didn't you try to have this thing? Wasn't it your wishful thinking? If that's true, why don't you admit it? Why do we victimize our own consciousness this way and not pay heed to conscience? I'm not using the word sinner, etc., okay? But facts are facts. Confusion follows. Are you okay? No, not so much. What happened? Somebody else hurt you? Somebody else did wrong to you? No. It's me again.
I know it is me. That's a polite social convictions now. But if it is me, then matter should drop. No, this is me then. I'm responsible. Then okay, why do I blame other? Why do I have grievance against anyone else? Yet, yeah, I'm trying to take it out. It's not going out. You're not admitting simply. This is where the personality then blocks. Resistance follows, doubts follow, faith is affected.

you mean any superstition or any orthodoxy, that's different. Basically, religion is one which teaches how to relate to God and how to relate to man. If we can achieve that, and so-called, with quotes, without being religious, I'll be happy. It'll free us from dogmatism, at least. Any dogmatism or fanaticism, including in science, is deplorable. Anything, human faculty could be dogmatic. In the name of science or religion or medicine, anybody can be dogmatic. You see the fallacy. You don't have to be a registered somebody in order to really do that job. During Jesus' own times, or Krishna's, or anybody's, even Buddha, that time many didn't consider them prophets or son of God or something like that. Very few, actually. And he didn't have any passport to show that he belongs to the kingdom of God. He couldn't even prove anybody like them that they come with the authority from him, and so they already recognized prophets. They didn't have any proof. Actually, Jesus and others were asked, Krishna in his own way and Buddha in his own way, were asked by some, how comest thou speak like this, thou art so great? Actually, they not the same wording, but they were sometimes questioned, how come thou thinkest thou art that such great? What's the proof in thy own hands? Well, I don't think Jesus said, if you've seen me, you know, I come of his own authority or something like that. And he's, whatever he said, but that's what he said. If the other person wants a proof, where is the proof? Proof is crucifixion only. Since he was crucified, though, he must be great. Let's worship him. You know what I mean? Where's the proof involved in these things? Also, Buddha, how do you know that you are Buddha or you are enlightened? Which proof you have? I don't know what he replied, but often I remember. He said, well, Buddha is in everyone. And as if diverting the question, Buddha is not only me, it's in you and everybody. And so on. The questioner dropped. Krishna also was asked, you are claiming you are God Vishnu's only son of God, you know, and how wilt thou prove that? And Krishna said, well, I'll show you many magics. Unless ye see wonders, ye shall not believe. So let me show you wonders. And he did. And the more wonders he showed, the more enemies he created. Is it human nature? What can you do? The more Jesus spoke the truth, the more they hanged him. The more truth is given, the more problem it creates for human mind. And it's supposed to make a problem because that's the way it stirs the mind. It has to stir the mind. Not only for thinking freely, but also to make it a fresh view at looking at things. Each time prophet comes, he makes you see, look afresh. And that is their so-called mistake. That they want you to look at things again with a fresh and new outlook. Not habitually, traditionally, orthodoxically. They want you to think on your own. They want to make you see or experience your own things. Not just to make believe right or wrong. Not just to look at the way it has been habituated by anybody, right or wrong. They want you to think and look and act freshly. This is where the problem arises. Since we are so habituated creatures, you know, we want to look at the way our parents taught or I looked at it or I have been habituated. And if anybody else is going, anything else is going out of those habits, kind of scares me. It's insecurity. Feeling of fear comes in. But that's exactly the weakness. The weakness is that we are afraid to look at the face of the truth. That we feel insecure to look to something new, which may be the same reality though. This is where exactly our weakness comes out. The fear, the weakness, the insecurity sense,
what else you would say? Well, something like that, probably many things with it. The doubt creeps in. The resistance follows, knowingly or unknowingly. Or finding lame excuse to put the blame upon. Oh, yeah, I'm still a teenager. But that's no answer. You're not a teenager, you're a 35-year-old. Yeah, when I was a teenager, I used to do like that. I said, that's nonsense you're talking about. You did when you were a teenager. You're not a teenager. Now why do you do that? Same thing. That's called lame excuse. Lame meaning having one leg. It just doesn't stand. Even if you put a wooden leg, that's fine. We can have sympathy and compassion for the man. But he's aware it's a wooden leg, you see. It hurts him. All this resistance, therefore, limits, cues, insecurity, and fear, doubt, resistance, and so on, they all crop up when we are wanted to look at fresh outlook. Maybe the same truth, same God, same reality. But think on your own. The freedom of thinking, freedom of seeing, as a new, as a scientist or as a seeker, as a disciple, doesn't matter. This is where insecurity follows. Actually, that's the time to awaken. You see the point now. That's exactly the opportunity for your awakening. By your conviction, not by I or anybody saying anything. By your own conviction. That's a real opportunity for awakening. When Jesus is talking to Krishna or Buddha or some other mystic or some other great guru, that's a real opportunity for you to see the things again afresh, new in your life. Not necessarily different than before in the sense, because truth is the same, God will be same. God doesn't change thrones. You know what I mean? It's not a regimes. Now God Vishnu came, then Jehovah came, and then Allah came, and then some kind of other God came. It's not a regime-changing, kingdom-changing of gods. It's the same God over and over again, eternally. But in our life, we have this new, fresh outlook. That's where the consciousness will dawn. Human thought, which has now improved or progressed so much as a thought, as a rationality, as a freedom of thinking and human thought, should be employed in the right direction. I'm not against thought, but the question is whether thought itself can ultimately give all the answers. In my humble opinion, no. Refine your thinking even. It may give you better pleasure and better satisfaction, but it will never give the ultimate answers. So I'm not against thinking, except that thinking itself is an instrument, limited one, to be used up to a point. So I'm for rationality and for freedom of thinking, but not at the cost of feelings. If we just become thinking instruments, losing the feelings of the heart, I don't know, that's again lopsided personality, we're kind of going down somewhere else. If our rationality and thinking process grows along with the refined feelings, yes, I'm with it. I would not lose my feelings and make myself automating what is called android. You know, android, you know android? There are all the accessories possible, needed. Feelings are missing. Who knows, one day we might discover that feelings are higher than rationality. And I'll be for it. Maybe the instrument apparatus of feeling is higher category than the thinking even. But at least to balance both. If the rationality gets upper hand over the feelings, I'm sure there'll be more fights and wars and hair splitting. I'm sure about that. You see, when certain two honeys fight, let's say they started honeymoon, that was nice. For a few days, nice, months, years, or whatever. It went on okay, everything was fine, and Saturn had not cropped in yet. And the time comes when some wage starts, and the, as they say, Saturn entered the home. Okay, I mean, those husband and wife didn't do any wrong. The Saturn came in. Yeah, he spoiled the whole thing.
And they both were angelic, otherwise nice, you know.

mine. Very frank declaration. Because mind is disturbed, our mind is dirty, our mind is complex, our mind is complicated. Therefore, reasons. Now, don't reject me unless you really tranquilly meditate one day and find the answer to this. That does not mean we should suppress the reason. No, of course not. If it asks, it asks. If reasons, reasons, of course. In the certain centuries BC, the sages of the yore, the sages of the wisdom of ancient times, knowing this, knowing that the reason is so faulty, reason is so complicated, limited, it's so disturbed, after born out of the disturbed and confused mind, there has to be something which will help us to understand matters. Understanding is not bad. Nobody will reject the idea of understanding. Nor I am trying to suppress the idea of reasoning either, if you want to, yes. It's better than instinct, of course. Donkey is instinctive. Even dog is instinctive. Sometimes they are intelligent. In general, I'm saying the birds and animals are instinctive, in general. Of course, there are wise animals too, like elephant and sometimes dog too. In man also, because there's the animal portion, there's always instinct. Depends what dominates. Does the instinct dominate us, or reason, or intuition, which is rare. Knowing this, the sages thought or contemplated that since reason is born out of confused mind, ignorant mind, because it doesn't know, that's why reasons, because of its complications, because of too many angles, because there are too many mixtures of kind of ideas, because the mind is muddied or dirty or is imbalanced, in other words, disharmonious, therefore reasons, in order to find the balance. Okay. There must be some faculty which understands. They explore the mind. Since all the instinct, reason and intuition are faculties of the same mind, at different levels. What was it? What is it that will help us understand, since we do try to understand and wish to understand? Out of their practices and meditations and so on, they found one thing. There's a Sanskrit word for that, which I'll translate in English, called bodhi. Buddhi is different. Buddhi is intellect. Bodhi is intelligence. That's intelligence which makes us understand, not the reason. You can see, even stupids and dullards do reason. You see the point. The reasoning faculty is not necessarily the sign of intelligence. Intelligent person, intelligent faculty, replies to the reason, but doesn't reason out. In other words, the intelligent people have the simple solutions to the problematic questions. It's not a reason which replies, it was intelligence. Bodhi is a purified parcel of the mind. Without that, spirituality will not enter into us. Brain won't accept it. Brain won't like it. It will go to sleep. Or it will be negative or resistant, or it will create the blockages. It will find its unwillingness to proceed forward or upward without the faculty of intelligence being opened. Mind will try to resist, will try to block it. But intelligence will make you understand. It's a higher faculty in the mind. According to three gunas, the qualities of the mind, the tamas, rajas and sattva, the inertia, the active mind, which reasons, and the sattvic, which has intuition. Normal confused mind, normal clever mind, normal active mind, normal reasoning mind, we say he's a person, he's a clever person. But a man of intelligence, we say he's intelligent.
That's quite different. Reasoning person is still could be dull or stupid. But intelligent one not. This is called bodhi. It's a reflection in the mind of consciousness. It's not direct, intelligence is not direct consciousness. It's a reflection of consciousness into the vessel of mind. And this vessel, this patra of the mind, reflects that consciousness as intelligence. And that mind is peaceful. It will have few legitimate, reasonable, few fair questions to be answered and found the solution. It won't reject if it's the truth. It won't resist if it's a fact. It will be ready to receive. Intelligent mind. Ready to receive. It will have few legitimate questions though. In order to find, in order to search. So it will accept as soon as it gets the truth. But the reasoning mind, the active mind, the restless, the disharmonious, the imbalanced mind, the confused mind, the unclean mind, will try to resist the truth, the forces of light. Will try to find the way how to reject rather than how to accept. Will try to find out the loophole if it could denounce it. Rather than trying to justify, see the justification in it, if it's the truth. So that kind of reasoning, that dullard, that tamasic, that rajasic mind will try to go to sleep. Therefore it resists. You see, the sleeping person, if you shake a little bit, he's going to be angry, he's not going to like it. If you shake the sleeping soul, he's not going to like it. Awakened soul, searching soul, awakened, I don't mean enlightened, but who is aware, who is intelligent, would like to know. You see, this is the quality of the intelligence. To the tamasic person, you have to induce to like it. There are many intricacies in the mind, as we all know. So intuition is not a blind faith. Intuition is born out of your tranquil, harmonious, balanced, and peaceful mind. Don't say intuition is coming from somewhere else. It's part of your mind, part of your being. It's borderline of the soul. The soul is pure consciousness, individualized. That's your heritage. That's called the flame of light on which you meditate. See how you cross your mind to do this. Reason that much which you want to seek, you ought to know. Beyond that, don't engage yourself in debates and trying to win your point. Don't do that. If somebody is trying to do that, just yield. It's a better way of getting out. It's not defeatism. Just let him win. Does confused mind even wins? What does it gain? Nothing. It's not going to remain in peace because it won. If it's a true victory, it will be in peace. If the falsehood tries to debate, keep quiet. Intelligence does not debate. It tells you what is right, what is wrong, what should be or should not be. Listen, that's fine. If not, intelligence, keep quiet. Let the active minds and dullards discuss. If I do not believe in debate and discussions, I do believe in fair questions and answers. And there's a famous line in the Vedas, there are simple answers to the complicated questions. That's a work of intelligence, not a reasoning. Please understand, ladies and gents, both.
That intelligence wants to understand. Now see the world. The reasoning mind doesn't want to understand, it wants to win. It reasons out in order to get a point, kind of supersede. The time you accept the truth, see the truth rather, has work of intelligence. So the person who is intelligent really seeks. The person who debates the reasons is not seeking anything. He's just busy with another intellectual gymnastics. That's all. It's a kind of pastime. It's a football match. Reasoning is a faculty. I'm not disagreeing. Reasoning to a point is okay. But reasoning is not the faculty of understanding. Now reject my idea if you want. It's intelligence which understands, not reasoning. Now, supposing we say, but don't we reason in order to understand to come to intelligence? I wish I could say yes to that. Because it sounds very logical to say that, but it's really not so. The reasoning is a circular motion. In such a way that you don't come out of it unless you give it up. When you give it up a reason, you are intelligent or you are dull, one of the two. Going under the reasoning, you're instinctive, dull. You're going above the reasoning, you're intelligent, intuitive. This is what tries to understand. That's why the sages of the ancient times first wanted the disciples to cultivate or inculcate such virtues first, which will make you intelligent, in order to have the Vedantic truth. Because Vedanta realization is based upon intelligence, not on reasoning. It's a self-inquiry. It's a search. It's not a debate. We have to be ready to receive it. Such is the truth, the virtue of the mind. Openness. The kindness. Not only positivity, but openness, which will receive the Vedantic truth. That faculty is within us. The ancient sages did find out this, discover that apart from reasoning, there is bodhi. Bodhi, nice word. Later on, another word came out of it called Buddha, the enlightened one. And even in Gaya, where Buddha realized, got enlightened, it's called Bodhi tree actually. The tree of enlightenment. Different word, little from grammar point of view, is Buddhi, which means intellect, the reasoning faculty. Buddhi and Bodhi. I'm not teaching you Sanskrit, but just to show the difference. So there's a difference between intellectuality and intelligence. Intellectual is blind, bland. But that doesn't mean we become unintellectual, or unreasoning, or irrational. No. That'll be instinctive living. Again, that'll be back to the primitiveness. But they're intelligent folk. They're intelligent humanity. The next generation. That won't reason too much. That'll try to find out, understand. They purify the mind to that extent that it gets open and receiving. Few legitimate questions will come up, how to realize a reality. And if the master sees you're ready for that, he will impart the knowledge. If not, he'll tell you go and cut the wood, pick the hay, you know, something like go and cook, or go and meditate upon the food, something like that. So it's not the matter of just giving and receiving. But it is a qualification, it's a preparation, it is a readiness of receiving. That's very important. Neither God is bankrupt, nor the Mother Nature is bankrupt, nor we are devoid of reality within our own selves. But certainly if there's a block, if there's a closeness, if there are resistances and so on, then we won't receive, whatever reasoning we might do.
It's not a matter of equal rights. It's not because God is within me and God is within God too, so therefore we are equal. God may be within the man, God within the God, but God within the God is oneness, God within the man is two. There's a difference. It's not a matter of equal rights. We are all children of one God, that doesn't mean we are equal. Who says that? We are equal potentially, but not dynamically, not in expression, not in a manifested form. We are not equal. Who says that? It sounds good to say we are equal. In what respect? Are we equal in eating the same amount of food? Are we equal in the same amount of understanding? Are we equal in the same amount of living years, days and minutes and seconds? Are we equal in the same measurement of square footage of our residences? Are we equal in the amount of money each one has? Are we equal in the same blood, red or white corpuscles of the blood? Are we equal in the same amount of temperature? In which way we are equal? We are the same as God within us, the reality, the light within us, sure. But that's not what is manifested equally. We can equally sit in the same classroom. We don't come out with the same results and same grades and marks in the school. It sounds good to be equal. But God didn't make that way. We grow individually. Custom made. We would like to be equal. That's different. We would like to be equal doesn't prove meaning that we are equal. It would be travesty of marriage to say that way. We don't die on the same day, same moment anyway. We don't even finish the equal amount of span of life and then die. We don't succeed in life's vocation equally, whatever the opportunity may be, equally even. Father gave all the four sons the same amount of money, and the one lost totally, one made out of it, one did something else. The Bible quoted that. You plant the seeds of the different trees, fruit trees, at the same time, the same soil and same location, they sprout the fruits at different timings. Nothing is made equal. Who tells that? The Vedic word is same, not equal. We are same within ourselves as God, as reality, as light. They don't say equal. Equal meaning then you are dividing the whole thing into equal parts, which is not the laws of nature. We are the same God, the same reality, the same light, yes, potentially. Not manifestedly. Because manifestedly, now we are not the same or not the equal, therefore the treatment has to be different. This is called realism. Yathartha according to the Vedas. And that's a sensible way of living. If you are going to treat everybody equally, you'll be in a mess. I tell you, try one day. With the highest virtue you practice being equal to everybody, try it one day. From day to sunrise to sunset, try that. With everybody, with everything, every place, be equal. One day you will bleed from the nose. Try now. That's not the law. That's not the way to live. We are same inside, potentially by God. We are light. We are reality. No doubt about that. By making it equal, you are dividing God into equal parts, and it cannot be done so because you understand, God is indivisible. Light is indivisible, truth is indivisible. How can you divide, except in your conception to be equal? And even that doesn't work either. We are unequal in a realism, and according to that, we behave and treat each other. The most justified way of dealing with anyone is first know yourself. If you know your own reality, your own truth, your own being,
And you'll be able to know, understand others, and you will know how to behave, how to treat others. And that will work, yathartha, better than those who are equally treating others. Of course, that is a myth too, they can't. Howsoever you try, you can't equally treat. This moment, just promise to your honey, you are going to be good to her or him. Hereafter, every time. Just wait 5 minutes. Something will blur out something, you know, all the promises will go wishy-washy. I wanted to, what happened to the equal partners? But if you accept that we are not equal, but inside we are potentially the same light, same God, but we work, each one expresses according to our different natures, you're going to be a realist. And mother wants it. Behave as you should. Yeah, but I, you know, gave equal parts to all the four members. Even then they're abusing me. Yeah, you did very unnaturally. They are going to abuse, that certainly is true. You did very, very wrongly. You either overdid for some or underdid for some other, since you equalized it. Some people couldn't hold it, some had underneath it. Either you underestimated it or overestimated it. You didn't balancely thought about it. Naturally, you had a problem. In spite of your good motive to do equally to everybody, the results were contrary many times, only because that's not the way the laws of nature are made. What one deserves, give. That's fine. If that's equality, I agree. Give, always give. But what it deserves, that it can hold, whether they can use it, whether they can really, really, I mean realistically use it. Yes, give. Where they are going to abuse it, or misuse it, or unuse it, it's no use giving. That's not deprivation, that's not rejection, that's realism. I may be wrong. And take it away when they don't deserve. Now I'm giving you something, could be wrong in many years, but think over it, contemplate. When they open, give. That's how the laws, or at least the law was made about the Vedantic imparting. That unless the mind is ready, purified to receive, don't give the highest wisdom. That's not rejection. If arrogance comes, pride comes, egotistical kind of attitude comes in, negativity comes in, untruth comes in, selfishness comes in, or superseding, or dominating, or bossism, or jealousy. Yeah, I recently saw one movie. It says, jealousy is the destructive emotion. Now, it's nothing great to hear, but it's a nice sentence. Jealousy is the destructive emotion. I have been preaching against it, but really, I heard this in a normal movie. We might say to be jealous is human. No, it's inhuman. So all these things, you know, when they come, they vitiate the mind. The selfishness, the jealousy, the untruth, the resistance, and so on. You have to get rid of all these things in order to receive. These new views giving highest wisdom to the destructive reasoning mind. If mind wants to understand, is receptive, yes, give. Give and give, without even thought of return. No bargain, actually. It should be very charitable. But charity misplaced is no charity. There's one proverb, I think. What does it say? Charity misplaced is something, they say. Okay, anyway. Charity misplaced is no charity. Mind should be charitable. Our human whole life should be charitable. Actually, one of the aphorisms in Vedas is, the life is light. I'm not rejecting life. How to live? That constitutes life, how to live. Not just to live. Insect lives, animal lives, wood, log of wood lives, and bat lives upside down. And scorpion lives biting. And snake lives in its own ways. Everybody lives. But everybody is not alive.
meaning everybody is not conscious or aware. Instinctively, you can do anything nonsense or sensible you want to. But that doesn't mean it makes sense. Shouldn't I do what I want to do? Sure. It could be reasoning, it could be intuitive, or it could be instinctive. Depends. If God would tell you the inner voice, how would you hear if your intuitive faculty is not open? If the mind is busy with reason or instinct, how would you listen to the voice of God even if it's given? It has to be open, sattvic, intuitive mind to receive. Arrogant mind cannot receive. It's weird.

0: Don't do that, you'll fall back again to instinctive life. That's how actually reactions happen to quite some of the disciples. They become then instinctive creatures rather than where they were, because they didn't leave the faculty of reasoning behind. Now, when I'm using reasoning, it doesn't mean only reason. It means also unreason. Reason can be insensible. I've said many times intellect or reason can use its faculty to win its own point even if it's wrong. But that doesn't work on a spiritual path. It's clear cut, whether it's you or me. No pampering on the spiritual path. If you're right, you're right. If you're wrong, you're wrong. That's it. There's no compromise. Whether you did it unknowingly, or knowingly, or deliberately, or laid away to do, you suffer the consequences. That's the spiritual law. Whether you unknowingly put the finger in the fire, or somebody pushed your hand into it, or you deliberately did it, or you did for some inviting sympathy of others, finger is going to burn. Law is law, truth is truth. Whether he made you do it or she made you do it, you did it, so you'll have the reaction. Whether you did it willingly or because of somebody else's wishes, or somebody imposed on your head, you did it, so you'll have reaction. That's karma. This is spiritual law. Why you did it is never asked the question. You did it, that's enough. Period. When we try to explain why I did it or failed, I did do wrong, according to spiritual laws, it's never entertained. Out of mercy and pity and sympathy, it is heard only. Don't you say in the normal language, I hear you, like that. Spiritual law tells you, I hear you. It doesn't accept it. Sometimes spiritual law keeps quiet, since it doesn't reason too much. Does the judge of the court reason out? Attorneys do, judges don't. They give verdict. And if the client or the pleader goes too much into discussion, he throws a wooden hammer on the table. Okay. He makes it keep quiet. Order. He said, maintain order. Dharma. It's not total mess in the world yet, but there's something sanity left. To give an example, at least. In the spiritual laws, they never preach dullness or blind faith. They don't. They are blind followers and blind preachers. That's different. But the Vedas or the spirituality or spiritual path doesn't preach that. They never say, have blind followers or blind faith. But certainly, they say, you have faith, yes. Without faith, you can't realize. Blind following, blind preaching, all this came later on. That's not according to the books of the wisdom. That's a travesty, that's the kind of corruption of the whole thing. No books of wisdom ever have said have blind faith or blind believers. But certainly they have professed faith, no doubt about that. Born out of intelligence. Still we come to that glory of faith, to that blessedness of faith. Till we arrive at that real, knowledgeable, devotional acceptance of the truth. You understand? We had to work hard. To come out of the animalism, which is instinctiveness. To come out of that newly found 20th century instrumentation of reason. Even confession, I would say we should come out of it, because the one thing I'm found in common, the confessions were preached some hundreds of years back. Now we confess too much without getting over it. We just confess. We just go on confessing. 10 years, same thing, we go on confessing. They didn't say just confess and you go to heaven. They didn't say that. I would say we should outgrow confessions too. They've lost their meaning. You must do something about it, which works. So these two, tamas, the instinctiveness, the rajas, the reasoning, we should outgrow. So that we are born with intelligence which God has given us. It is within us, be sure, it's a faculty of mind. In where you will have no need of resistance or negativities or any depression or pessimism. We sometimes use the pessimism also as a shield. We use negativity also as a shield. We use resistance, of course, as a shield. We do, but they are not real shields. They're not securities. That's why we underneath fear. The fear which is the force of darkness. Fear of insecurity. I've said these things, few things, in different ways. But how to be intelligent is another question. Purify the mind, you'll be intelligent. See that we don't base ourselves on untruth and selfishness and so on. You'll be intelligent, that's all. It purifies the mind. Your faculty of higher intuition is born. That won't need much reasoning. You try it, no. If it doesn't work, you blame me. Yeah, blame me on real basis. No, just don't blame me because you didn't do it. Do it and see the results. If it doesn't work, blame me, yes. Put it into practice. Don't blame me just to get out of it, you know, just pass the buck. This will prepare you to receive the reality, the truth, the light, the real wisdom which liberates. Because you will know that everywhere, everything is God. Is everything, everywhere, there's the same consciousness. Everywhere, the same light. Whether meditation, no meditation, evil, virtue, mind, not mind, friend, hostile, where low and high, and all these just lose the meaning. Whether distinctions just don't appear. That sameness will come. That's what they generally term here, sociologically equal. You'll see the same wisdom, the same reality, the same light in everything. There's no distinction. That will be real sameness. That's called oneness. In that we are one, yes. Not as we are now. Spirit with the spirit is one. Body with the body is not one, it's two. If they were one, they wouldn't enjoy. Your mouth and the food are not one. They're two different things. But in its sense, in its spirit, they are same, they are one. Yes, that's true. In its spirit, we are one. In reasoning, we are never one, that's sure. That's the instrumentation of duality anyway. In intelligence, at least we can understand dualistically. Instinctively, we won't. We are individualists. The more you're selfish, the more you're instinctive and individualist. Try it. It's synonymous. The more you're individualist, the more you're selfish. The more you're selfish, the more individualist. Between even two as a couple. If one is selfish, he'll be individualist, not as a couple even. At least two to join, you have to be unselfish with each other. In the spirit we are one, in the soul consciousness we are one. We are same, not equal. Equal will be dividing two parts. That's not right, that's not real, that's not feasible. That never happens. You can't divide sunshine or sky or the wind or the God or the light. It is indivisible. Factors. No two sons are same, not two daughters are same. So as daughters, as sons, as husband, wife, as relationship, they're never equal. Try to fight for equality, you'll never succeed. On the contrary, you'll be more mess. Try to realize the sameness, the inner oneness, the essential oneness. There you are liberated, you're free. That has to be with purified mind. Ask legitimate questions in order to know. If you share with each other, where we discuss as friends, try to question and answer just to know and receive and share. Don't discuss from reasoning point of view alone. That'll open up your intelligence. Be charitable in giving, no bargaining. Individual freedom, I don't agree with. I may be wrong. That is selfishness. Those who have been fighting and eloquently declaring all the time as if fighting for as if individual freedom are the ones who go into deep into their lives' details. They are selfish people. Try to dissect it, analyze it, and you'll find the truth in it. They are the dividing people who conceptually divide and therefore create quarrels. Between even two partners, in boyfriend, girlfriend, husband and wife, if the third person drops in, they will unite. But when the third person is absent, they'll fight. What's the sense in that peace? If the neighbor attacks, they'll unite. If the neighbor is doing nothing, they'll go on fighting. Neighbor is hearing daily. You see, this complexities of nature and human mind has multiplied a lot due to reasoning. Reason started well, didn't end well. So now, since as a spiritual seekers, I think even otherwise we don't need much reason. We need faith. Intelligent questions to ask, yes. But never try to justify what is not truth. That's a self-suicide. Never try to justify what you know is not truth. It's committing suicide. Because without that base of truth, you won't receive or have anything. At least don't justify it. Don't try to justify the untruth. The thing which you know is untruth. Don't try to justify it. If you didn't know, that is different. If somebody lets you know this is untruth, at least accept that time. That's a way to be intelligent. It will make you really go to the reality, the truth, that like that sameness, that oneness within, you realize the spirit. After that, you may realize spirit and matter are not two different things. But that's quite later. In the meantime, there's a distinction between the matter and the spirit. After realizing the spirit, the light, you will see the matter is also the same thing. That is hard to see with this blind mind. Then the distinction of the evil and virtue, sage and sinner, friend and foe, that time that distinction melts. At the end when you realize the spirit, that oneness, then in your enemy and in your friend, you don't see the difference. Nobody's yours, nobody's yours, not yours. But that's after realization. Nobody's disturbing you, nobody's giving or taking from you. That distinction is lost when you realize the oneness. But don't practice that as equality into relationship, please. You will make a mess. And don't fight for these equal rights. I'm telling you plainly, there's no use to. It won't ever happen. There are no equal rights. This is something you have to see, realism of the difference of attitudes and difference of temperatures, difference of colors, difference of abilities, difference of talents, difference of capacities, difference of natures. There's so much variety. How can you be equal with such a variety? It just won't work. You try, no. If it works really, I'll change my attitude. I tried to be equal to everybody. It didn't work. And when I began to be realistic, it really worked. and still working. Given to Caesar what belongs to Caesar, but given to God what belongs to God. You can't be equal to Caesar and God, can you? If you begin to give Caesar what belongs to God, you are in, you know, trouble. It may sound to sociologists and politicians there is a wrong preaching that we shouldn't have equal rights. No. Don't take it out of context. Give unto everybody what he deserves to have. What he's qualified for, yes, that's okay. In that, don't see the distinctions. If you know this boy or this child is going to break this glass right away once you give him, he's going to bang against the wall. Don't give him. If you think he's going to preserve the glass and use it, give him. If you can preserve 10 glasses, give him. There's not inequality. Everything according to what one deserves. It's not the survival of the fittest. It's just what you can retain that you get. When you grow, you get more. That's perfectly all right. Try any other way, see if the laws of nature work that way. It won't. By giving, if somebody is taking all the time, that doesn't work. Go on giving, everybody doesn't take it. Even the same typewriter class, everybody's speed is not the same. Some have 80 words a minute, some have 20 words, and like me, somebody just goes on putting fingers every day all over the board. You can't. It's something as if you have to treat the soldier and commander in chief the same way. It doesn't just work. Each one according to what he deserves and is qualified, yes. He should get. That is equal opportunity, I would say, yes. For everybody should get what one deserves. He should not be deprived of that, right? That's okay. Sinner or virtue, no problem. So instinctively or primitively or without thinking, blindly, in Thomas, you may not distinguish. That will be a mess. That's called, according to Gita, adharma. That's why the chaos follows, not cosmos. When you lose this distinction of realism, you're turning into chaos. That's exactly happened after Mahabharata war, what Krishna told Arjuna. That Arjuna, if you're not going to fight for dharma, and adharma, which means unrighteousness, injustice, and this torture and cruelty, is going to be chaos in the society. You lose more than what you have, even now by the war you lose. You lose more than that. It'll be chaos and depression, and ignominy, and all the disharmony, all the kind of inharmony, imbalance. It'll be total confusion. At least by dharma you can salvage something. That's the law of cosmos. Or any home, or a family, or any relationship. Either it's cosmic or it is chaotic. Cosmic is harmonious, balanced, based upon joy and truth. Chaotic is on confusion, depression, disharmony, imbalance, destruction. Instinctively, you may support anything you like. You may reject the truth and support the proud. You have freedom to do so. But mind is making a mistake. It will end up in destruction, chaos, or separation. Try to support the arrogance against the truth, you are going to end that particular facet of your life in confusion. You lose that even what you are pampering. You try it. These are definite laws. So far the working of the world is concerned. So it is true the same with the family, with any particular institute, with any kind of relationship. It's the same laws working. If you don't listen to the dictate of the truth, but pamper the untruth or what you want instinctively, you're going to end up even what you want into destruction. That's according to Gita's law. So this whole Vedic approach if I call it Vedic for the time being, this whole Vedic approach is based upon this perfect wisdom. So as much as the cosmos is concerned, as the God would create, has created. The same way the society could build itself, the human life could build itself, the family could build itself, the same laws, same ways, according in tune consonance with the cosmos. Then it will work very rightly. This will prepare us for the highest of wisdom.
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Contrast in this way, which will be simpler. Boldness and courage is for the future, present and future. Pride and arrogance is for the past and present, which means you can't go forward in pride and arrogance if you want to. The Vedas have even said, Nayatma balahine na labhya. I have repeated this sentence before also. Sanskrit, Nayatma balahine na labhya, which means the self, the spirit, God, cannot be discovered or found by the balahina, meaning weak, powerless. Now take the other side. Actually, pride and arrogance are the obverse side of the coin of weakness. You could easily, blindly say, only the weak are proud and arrogant. The strong ones do not become proud, the really strong ones. They are humble. But the boldness and courageousness is, when you face the situation, calmly, not excitedly. If you face the situation excitedly, you lose energy and power. Supposing your background now, having come out of shyness and fear, no self-confidence, inferiority complex, or any such other deficiencies. When you will, why I use the word flare-up, that's what I'm coming to. When you want to be now bold and courageous, all of a sudden, you believe that it is wanted, it's likely, most likely, that you'll first flare up. Because the separation of the cork on your bottle of self, which was due to shyness and fear, with no prejudice to anyone, as soon as you open that cork, most likely, exceptions apart, you are bound to flare up. But as you understand the boldness and courage, you land back on the balanced attitude, neither going into shyness and fear, nor flaring up in excitement, coming back, landing back on a certain plank, where you'll be then called bold and courageous. Normally, when you flare up, in order to be bold and courageous, you often react in a hysterical way. And that is another vice again, as bad as pride and arrogance. If the other partner or other party or your friend or someone is patient and tolerant enough, he'll apply the primal therapy there. Okay, let it come out. But if the other partner joins in the fray, you know, then both will be together in the frying pan. One partner or one friend or other person has to be patient and tolerant and forgiving in order that your flare-up for the time being, which was meant to be courage and boldness, we come back as boldness and courage. This is also dependent upon the other person who deals with you. But if the other partner or person is of a dominant nature, he or she will try to suppress you. See? In that separation, because of your old habit of shyness and fear, you'll go back to the same vice of fear and shyness. That's what I'm harping upon, the other person helping you. Yet I do not mean particularly any person, but wheresoever situation is, that this separation over the shy and the fearful is nothing else but exploitation and the ego.

0: Be neutral. Don't bring the excitement in your body, it will be a disease.
1: Is it possible for a philosophy to be prideful?
0: Philosophy for?
1: Is it possible for a philosophy to be prideful and arrogant?
0: Philosophy, yes, it can.
1: In the name of being bold and courageous?
0: Oh, many times. Many times. That's the distinction I was saying. Very precision has to be applied. That many times it so happens, ever the kind of counting virtue of faith and boldness, thinking my point is right, and this faith and it derives something somewhere in the beginning, will give you pride and arrogance, bound to. But then, processes carry on. You'll do wrongs in between. Carry it on, simply carry it on. And one day you'll see the sublimity of applying the boldness and courage. Then the pride and arrogance will sublimate themselves. This needs a practice. It's all of a sudden, through philosophy, you may not be able to catch it. But as you put into practice, fear leaves you. When fear leaves you, you see the thing clearly. Many times, because we have fear, we often get meek out of fear, but that's not what I'm talking about. Fear at no time, at no place, at no juncture of our life is justified. So if supposing, for example, you cannot be bold and courageous, at least see that you remain in a certain humble state, at least you don't fear in that humility. Humble persons do not fear. It's right. Weak people do fear. The humble person never fears. It's something like a grass, grazing grass. The storm comes, wind comes, breeze, and the grass is on the ground. It's humble. Any storm may come, it will go over it. Grass will tumble down, but as soon as the storm is over, it gets up. The fear does not. Fear keeps you under, suppressed. Fear will squeeze your blood. So fear at no time is justified. The distinction between boldness and pride comes as you put into practice, precisely. And always, always, without exception, apply these things first to yourself, not to the other partner or friend or a neighbor. Meaning, let me not expect this from other person first, but let me do it myself first. You see the point? This is a major point in it. Often when we hear the sermons, we begin to expect that from our partner. You understand that? But it has to be applied to one's own self first. Suppose you go and tell your partner, look, I've heard Swamiji saying that you should be bold and courageous, not fearful and all that. Then you put the sermon only related back to that other person. But you heard for yourself too. This is a major mistake again, which happens normally. At first it has to go through you as a pipeline, then should percolate to the other person, with a partner or any friend or any relative. If you can do so, then that will be better than only sermonizing. Supposing if I am telling you something, and if I am not bold and courageous and I am fearful, my words won't have any effect for you. Also, you won't listen to my words. Expect from others once when you have accomplished in you. This is a must. Otherwise, preaching has no meaning. All these things are not accomplished in a day, though. They take time. As you cultivate virtues, and then you are bound to apply the virtues in your day-to-day life. That's the most difficult part of it. When you sit in meditation and prayers, or you're sleeping or lying down or sitting somewhere, perhaps it's easy when you're thinking about the virtues, so easy to be bold and courageous. When the situation arises, round the corner, all the rats fly away, who will build a cat? It's often the case. But then, if you want to have it, go on doing it, apply it, redo it. You may fail one time, 10 times, again redo it till the results are achieved. It takes years, sometimes years. Even the holy men have worked years upon these virtues. It takes time to cultivate one virtue. It takes time, years. But that's worthwhile. The day you realize your courage and boldness, maybe 10 years after, your whole life changes. Total fear leaves you. You are a new person. Even in one virtue. If you realize only you were proud and arrogant, I don't mean you personally, say any person. If you only realize one day after 5 years or 12 years that this was pride and arrogance, and you could see it and you just sublimate it, you will be a new person. If you can control anger one time, you will have 100% power in you. Once only, if you control anger which is coming up in you and you just control it, hundredfold more you'll have power. So each virtue is tremendous power. And how many virtues are? Hardly 2, 3, 4, 5, 10. Not many. But to cultivate each may take you a year, 2, 5. So work upon each virtue constantly. Don't give it up after a few days or a few months. Any virtue you start with, it's a fearlessness. The gushing out or flaring up of pride and arrogance may happen, but they carry on, that's good. It's better to attempt and fail rather than not attempt and lie down. But attempt, I'm saying attempt, I'm not saying habit. Habit of stubbornness I am not encouraging. Attempt, yes. Attempt to eradicate stubbornness, yes. That's attempt. And attempt has to be sincere. One virtue if we cultivate is tremendous power. Many great men who may not be realized souls are known only when one or two virtues are accomplished in them. We treat them great men. This person was truthful. This person was very bold. He was fearless. We count that in history. It's a very tremendous power. What to say if you cultivate few more virtues and then stand by the ideal and principle? Then you'll have truth and justice. These are highest, truth and justice. There's no greater virtue than these two. If you can cultivate truth in you, for example, you are not to cultivate any other virtue. Other virtues will automatically imbibe in you, penetrate in you, automatically. Just follow the truth. Other things will follow you. But failing which, if you are supposing not able to be so truthful, then cultivate other virtues one by one, like humility, meekness, forgiveness, patience, toleration, endurance, help, goodwill, welfare, and so many things. Cultivate each one by one, till you come to truth and justice. Those are the highest. Once you have truth in you, God is not far from you. God stands by the truthfuls, even though meek. It has to be. Even subconscious we are talking about. Then self-deception will not exist. And truth teaches us how to be fearless. It goes together. So whichever vices are the unwanted things in us, maybe, let's say pride, arrogance, whatever, stubbornness, injustice, unnecessary sensitivity, and so on. Even if we may be having host of these things, just start one by one. It comes. Application in the cities, towns, application in our society homes, in the beginning will not be quite favorable. As soon as you begin to apply the virtues, mostly first reactions are adverse. mostly. Others do not want you to be good, and others do not want you to be bad. What shall you do? Which hell you will go? If you are good, there are adverse conditions around you. If you are bad, nobody likes it. What will you do? What's the solution? If you begin to be truthful, you'll be doubted the most in the beginning. The solution is carry on the goodness, carry on the truthfulness, carry on the virtues. The time will come when they will recognize it. Because if you become bad again, there's no end to badness. You'll become worse, worst, chaos, confused. You'll be demon. It has no end again. Persist in goodness, that's the solution. Goodness, virtues. Yeah.
1: I thought that was the path I was on before. But after having met you, I found that that wasn't true for me.
0: No, I'm not good. I made you bad. You're so good before. I made you bad. Now you must renounce me. Now let's say this way then. Thank God you are able to see that, okay? Grow forward. You were good in some respects, okay? But you are seeing now it wasn't, after having met me. Now, so start again. Being better. The journey is on. Chapter by chapter. Book has not ended yet. You have finished only 2 chapters. There are more. 16 chapters more. So that's a way to see. Many times all of us are in that category the same actually, as you are describing. It's the story of everyone. When my disciples came here, you don't know how they thought they were angels. I never told them they are not. I just told them, okay, let us see that. And one by one they began to see the angels they are. I do not mean to condemn them either, but this is a story of anyone. I have seen some disciples in the beginning coming, thinking they are born incarnations of Jesus Christ. But unfortunately they were becoming my disciples. I said, if you were Jesus Christ walking on earth, what made you to be my disciple? You should be master. At least one case, you know. Okay. So it is the story of everyone. But as you begin to be realist, Indian word is yathartha, yathartha-vadi, realism. When you begin to be realist, that you begin to see things stark, nakedly, in truth. And suppose you are thinking you are here, all of a sudden you find you are here. This happens, it's the story of everyone. That's the way to grow. And then you see where you are. Okay, so it doesn't mean that you don't have goodness in you. Of course you have. But the way you thought you were angel, supposing, not you personally I'm talking about, tumbles down eventually. Because if you were so what you thought, results would have been accordingly, no? Your achievements would have been accordingly. Not achievements in the material sense, achievements of your poise, your joy, your peace, would have been there. Balanced attitude. Not disturbed, not confused, not miserable state, would have not followed if you are so good. There will be consequences. It's better to see. Now if you are seeing today, now for example, in your case, you must have seen now, as of years back, so many years, maybe 5, maybe 7 years, you think you are so. After 7 years or so, supposing you are realizing today, it isn't so. It takes so much time to only see this. Years it takes. That does not mean we should be disheartened, you know. But that's the way that psychology is. Why I harp upon the word humility all the time? Only because of this. That you easily see clearly, quickly. Quickly you'll see the thing. If you're not humble, you won't see. I harp upon this word the most. Second best sincerity. Because it will shorten your time to see yourself. If you are not humble, again 10 years more, thing will remain, you won't see. Humility makes us see the thing. Even supposing you were angel, okay, you are believing it was so, but that is not giving you results. Angel must be peaceful, happy, joyful, you know, happy-go-lucky, kind of always in joy and some kind of satisfaction. Result should be there. If not, then how can I say I'm angel? I do not mean to say I'm devil either, but there's some combination of good and bad in us. In a certain respective proportions, each person is a combination of good and bad. We should not. This is what I mean by realism. But when you become realist, you see your good and bad. As it is, not as you would wish to do or be. It's not a wishful thinking or a daydreaming. In that you can see yourself angel or devil. But when you're realist, you'll see your good and bad proportions in you. And if you can see that, that's called humility. That grows forward. And then, when you begin to cultivate each good, even each virtue, you'll see how tremendous difficult it is. Not only because of one person's practices, but also surroundings. They're so trying and testing. As soon as you begin to be virtuous in one thing, everything goes wrong, adverse. There's a big test of that. It will be a tremendous Herculean task to do that. To overpower even one vice in you makes you giant. One only. Of course, then one virtue breeds another virtue, helps you to be imbibing or earning the second virtue. Each virtue earns you the next virtue. Actually, it is so. Each vice earns you the next vice. It's correlated. But first virtue you must cultivate. Any virtue you pick up. Which is first virtue? I don't say that. Each one's own. Truth is the highest. As a matter of fact, truth is not even virtue. Truth is existence itself, but that apart. Take up one virtue first, cultivate it. It will bring you to second virtue, third virtue, automatically. Take up one vice, fail in one vice, imbibe it, it will breed you second vice. But that first gear, that first virtue is very difficult to cultivate, whichever you take up. Maybe truthfulness, maybe humility, patience, or endurance, tolerance. Whatever, one thing just. And you'll see it'll take you years to cultivate that. If you're fortunate, it'll be finished within 12 months. But do it. And tremendous power comes. One virtue gives you tremendous powers. Those commandments or any such things which have been preached have value behind. May it be called ethics or not, words apart. But virtue, if you don't call it a virtue or ethics even, I can easily use no word for it and tell you the sense of it without being dogmatic about the traditional words. What is virtue actually? This is from a scientific point of view. This is something releasing factor for the energy in you. It's a kind of block somewhere you are rolling out and then the energy flows. That must be virtue. The word is simply virtue. It's a definition which releases your energy further. Vice is what? Which degrades your energy. That's all. Even if you do not attach importance to the words, good and bad, right and wrong, doesn't matter. Something blocks. To drive away, that will be virtue. Humility is a virtue in that respect because it releases your energy back. When you know how to lie low, let the storm pass over you and you will see you will emerge out a greater person. But learn how to lie down first like a grazing grass. Let the storm pass over you. But you must be on the right. This is a must. Don't forget. Only to stubbornly lie low and just win over cannot achieve the results of truthfulness. It's something like balancing with principle and realism. You have to balance both. Be a realist on the principle. So these are two very necessary things. principle must be right and justified. Then you be on it. Itself, the truth, or the goal, or the right, itself gives you power. The source you are seeking, the goal you are seeking, is also giver of the energy, or power to you. If you are on the right principle, it will give you power. One person can stand against millions, with arms or no arms. Why? The right and true thing. If this one on one side, millions of people on the other side will be defeated.

0: So this boldness, courage, though sound only virtues, but they lead you to the opening of heart chakra. If you know the chakras, boldness and courage opens the heart chakra, thereby you become a better person, the higher person. Face it, that's what I mean. Do not fight, face it. Problem will be vanishing. Look to the problem in the face, that's all. That's courage. It will not be there. And if you have truth in you, you can look at any face and tell, this is this. They'll hang their head down. That's courage. But you have to be on a principle, on the right principle. That's a must. You cannot be courageous on wrong principles. Test must come, because if God would not test you, your friends or relatives or husband or wife would not test you, how are you going to know? How will you know what are you doing? You may be thinking you are right or wrong, but how will you really know it unless you are tested? Then you'll come to know where you stand.
1: Your husband or wife is not going to test you, or is it really you testing through
0: them? Yeah, you are being tested by them, whether they are conscious or not is immaterial. It's immaterial. They are not conscious all the time, though. If you do a test, that's certain. They may not be conscious of testing you, though. Let's say God is testing you through them. Let's put that way. And that's a good thing he's doing, actually. I'm happy about it. If you would not test, we all would pass out with flying colors, and inside would be zero. It's good he's testing us. You, me, everyone. Friends do not consciously test, I'm sure about it, our husband or wife. They do not mean to test. They are only expressing their nature, whatever they are. But through that, it is your test. With right or wrong, both ways it is your test. Suppose another person is wrong. Even then you are being tested in your patience, forgiveness, compassion. And even the other person is right so much, the best, then you are tested very well. Then you are wrong. Both ways. If somebody abuses you, take it that the other person, though consciously not testing, but unconsciously testing you, how you keep quiet and calm, that the abuses do not affect you. Like that, any attitude of any person can be taken philosophically in this way, as a test. Other person will apologize tomorrow, day after tomorrow, 10 days, and sure, if you can endure it and be patient, other person will come round to apologize. It's sure. If you are right, of course. If you are wrong, then yield. Go and apologize. Be sorry. Do not keep up the ego upstairs. Then bring it down. If you are wrong and if you see it is wrong, go and yield. That's the best way to grow. It applies in society. I'm not talking about hermitages. In the society, in the homes. Don't avoid if you are shown something. God is graceful when he makes you see certain things. Don't avoid it. That will be escaping. When God is showing you something, see it. That's the grace of God. If you avoid it, you are keeping it pending again. And it will come out at the other time, debit side. Loans will be pending. When you are being shown, not by me alone, but say, let's say, any situation, when you are being shown something, be humble to see it. That's the best way to grow. Do not resist it, do not escape, do not avoid it. See it. Start with yourself. I repeat it often, this. If you really want to solve something, be peaceful, start with yourself. See your wrongs first. See your deficiencies and weaknesses first. See what the nature of God is showing to you, not expectation from others first. They'll automatically change for you. If you change, they'll change. your center of activity, suffering and enjoyment is emanating from you. You are first responsible there. The situation around you, you are responsible. Either cope with it, if you can, if not, be meek and forgiving. Everybody is responsible for the situation created around that person. It's sure. Whatever good and bad, vice or virtue, enjoyments or failures and misery, all. Bodily, mentally, vitally, all things. Each person is responsible 100% for that situation. And if that situation does not affect you, then you are not responsible. But if it's affecting you, you are responsible. Many times we have seen a wrong situation created by me does not affect me for the time being. I've seen some persons who are not affected for the time being because of some other quality, maybe resistance, maybe control, maybe stubbornness, makes me feel as if I'm not being affected. But that cannot last for long. It will again tumble down and make me see my wrong. Ultimately, I'm again responsible. There have been cases like in Mahabharata epic, Duryodhana, the opposite camp villain of the story, stubborn up till the end. It's a long story. Seemingly as if he was right, and many kings and soldiers and people are on his side. His stubbornness was proving as a virtue, kind of courage and boldness. And he was the only person on earth who felt he is not wrong. Even Krishna said, you are wrong. He didn't agree with it. Krishna told him on the face, you are wrong. His friends are apart. And months and years rolled by. He thought he was right. He had certain virtue in him of being stubborn upon the wrong, somehow. Ultimately, of course, was defeated and killed, but that time, also while dying, he was telling Krishna, that Krishna, you played mischief with me. As I would have seen all your host of army. You played all mischiefs with me. Then he accused Krishna that Krishna played mischiefs with him, never even realizing that time that he was wrong. Krishna said, okay, Duryodhana, his name was Duryodhana. Okay, Duryodhana, for a time in you go, we'll see you again in hell or heaven. Sometimes this stubbornness can carry on for years, making you believe you're right. The humility will make you see the things. Otherwise, you'll accuse God also that he's playing mischief with you. The certain virtue of stubbornness. It's very hard to see oneself. Once you see yourself, you are a saint. This is self-introspection. Changes the whole life. Why, supposing when you met me or met someone, that you begin to see that this was wrong or right, what you thought otherwise, is only because that person, he or she, becomes a mirror to you. You see the point? And that comes, you are helped. Because others cannot be mirrors to you, for the same reason that others are also in the same dropping darkness. So they cannot be mirrors. I don't mean me personally here. See, any, you are Jesus, you are any saint or holy man. It's a mirror to you simply, that's all. They are reflectors. Others cannot be reflectors, they are so muddy and stained. They will simply reflect their own image on you. Whereas, there are other personages who will not reflect their personages to you. They have no personages at all. They will simply reflect you. So you are able to see yourself. This is properly done. You may say, no, this thought was not in me, but if you search your subconscious, it will be there. It must be. So that's a help, that you clear your own mind as a mirror. It takes the courage to do things. So process which is tedious, but very rewarding. Each one person thinks other director is wrong, other partner is wrong, not knowing what one wrong, one does. Others are wrong, that I agree with, but I am not right always. So I have to first set my wrong right. God simply reflects our own karmas to us. He tests us in our own karmas, not because He is an examiner necessarily. He tests us, why? In order to make us see. That's all. The purpose of test is to make you see where you stand, how you are. And if supposing God would judge us without testing us, we might accuse Him of not knowing much about me easily. But when He tests us, He shows us, this is your record. Now can you decide you with the test? So God's judgment otherwise would be supreme and impartial either. But in order to make us convinced again, He makes a test. Okay, you would have disagreed with me. Here's the result. It's a notebook. 0 upon 100. Or 5 upon 100. What we call ABC now. That is why the test. Situation is created by God before His test to make us see what is what. Without creating the situation, He would have told us, this is you, this is you, this is not you. But we would have not agreed with it. Why? Ego. Ego would have not agreed that this was with me. We would have said God was imposing that on me. That's why He tests us. To make us see, it's not an imposition, it is yours. The test has a meaning. And those who do not share the test are real devotees of God. Otherwise, by the same very smooth, very easy, very forthright statement of God, or say your master or whatever, can tell you very easily, this is you, this is not you. If you can hang your head down and accept it, no test. But when you deny it, reject it, or try to defend, try to protect, try to say, no, no, I didn't mean that, you know. Of course you meant it. Then the test is created. Okay, you'll see through the background now. Then the test is created. And then also, if the ego is stubborn like Duryodhana or Kansa or the Lucifer, you know what it will say? If it is stubborn, it's incarnate. That this, you created the mischief. God, or Master, or whatever. You created the mischief. I wasn't meaning it.
1: But isn't that true?
0: No. If it were true, look, then it would give you solution. Let's go by criteria, not by my statements. I always say this. Do not go by my words. Go by the consequences, okay? It will prove me right and wrong. What are the consequences? If God is imposing upon you or me or anyone, and if it is true, then you should not suffer or be disturbed or anything. Why? God, even if He would impose upon you, if He is God, perfect, almighty, everything, if He really imposes also upon you and me, should not disturb you and me. If He is God, it should give me joy. If I am perfect and I impose something on you, it must give you joy. Sure. Unless He is not God. But still, if He imposes upon you and you feel disturbed, shows it's not God's imposition, but something in you which is disturbing. By that, the test is done so that you emerge out in those expressions. Throughout, day in, day out, we are tested everywhere. And mostly we fail. It's not a pessimism I'm talking about. Mostly we fail if we see the record. Again, how to judge this? Suppose if I'm saying how I know that mostly we are failing. Let's analyze it, argue about it. How am I correct?

God does not impose. He's free. He does not. He reflects you to you. If you could see that way, you are clean. What he should do or not do is not our question. That's the work he has. If he deals with us, a prophet come, incarnations, they're dealing with people. They have to reflect. That's their job. That's their profession. They have no other work to do on earth. Failing which, meaning if we don't see ourselves properly, then the ignorance persists. That's all. Through stubbornness, through some make-beliefs, arrogance, pride, all these things. Ego persists, ignorance persists. And that makes us miserable at times, dejected, disappointed, suffering. Of course, there's a good side also of pleasures and entertainments and happinesses. But that's, as we know, short-lived. 5 minutes of happiness, next 25 minutes of misery. And so on and so forth, normally. Proportion is horrible. If we could live happily, no problem. How to live happily? Again, you have to see yourself. Then what makes you miserable? What's wrong with you, with us, which makes us miserable? What makes us sleepless nights? What makes us squeezed minds and fearful? What are the reasons of this unhappiness? First reason, that I am denying to see myself and admit. Second is the rut of habits, which throw us into the same situation every now and then. There are many two reasons to make us unhappy. Truth and justice are not the things which we can define. But this is a kind of mastership which has no slavery for anyone. It's impartial. It's let live, live let live. You do not exploit, you are not exploited. That's justice. In a spirituality especially, you have to be very submissive, very humble, giving, tolerant, patient, good, to the extent of even suffering and sacrificing, spiritual. You cannot be spiritual without being sacrificing, without being giving and renunciate. You cannot be spiritual. Spirituality is not a business. You have to earn just income like only in your box. Spirituality has to be giving. By giving, I do not mean materially necessarily. It all goes together, mentally and psychologically. You cannot be possessive. You cannot hold on. You cannot be hoarding. You cannot be selfish if you want to be spiritual. You have to let go if you want to be spiritual. You have to open. All these correlative things go together.

Sanskrit word is sapekshik, sapekshik, the natural. However, to just give you the glimpse of why I don't take rigidly non-dualistic as one something separate and dualistic something very separate, exclusive of each other, as of either this or that. I'm not a round table conferencer, but the question is, the rigidity of dogmatism also is not great either. We need not compromise the truth, but there is kind of integration, a harmonization of different things. That's cosmos, that's oneness. Otherwise, what would be oneness meaning if all same kind of thing are together and that's oneness? Then something different is, cannot be one with this. Then oneness has no meaning as a principle. Please catch this. I'm replying to those few minds which think non-dualistic has to be non-dualistic this. I agree. Then anybody, any religion or any ism claiming to be the sole messenger of one God is right, no? Everything is rigidly compartmented, exclusively separate. Try to understand the comprehensiveness of oneness. If it would not include the different aspects, the variety, the variation, then what does oneness mean? What are you making one? All parts of same size and same clay to feel one, and if something else made of something else is different. But the oneness implies the combination, a comprehensiveness, a collectivity, a mass of the differences, no? What would oneness mean otherwise? What would mean then unconditional love irrespective of sinner or virtuous? If you are loving only those who are good and not loving those who are not likable to you, then that's not love either. So just try to see the point. The differentiation, the compartmentalization is not the principle of oneness. It's not uniformity which makes oneness, it's a variety. In uniformity you don't talk of oneness. This, with small introduction, I will repeat one simple parable or other story, which you have heard probably 10 times, but in this context, that famous, sometimes I love to repeat that of Hanuman's reply to Sri Rama in the court when they came back after 14 years exile and victory. And I'm sure most of you, if not all, remember this, but I repeat just to make a point, that when Rama had asked Hanuman in his court of the day of coronation, where all the great guns were sitting, the public people, citizens and ministers, senators, priests, preceptors, great warriors and other kings of other nations assembled to glorify Rama, I think. And he asked Hanuman, "Hanuman, what do you think of me? When I think of you, my master," like that, that's just kind of... "What do you think of me, Hanuman?" Now before that, of course, as you know, Rama had asked many other ones what they thought of Rama, and each one replied to his or her great capacity and knowledge, wisdom or whatever perception, and they described what Rama was to them. And each aspect probably was true, whatever one said, but it was only one aspect. I'm giving reply to those few ones who are not still able to join dualism with non-dualism, though I have given that example of ice and water too. That's not two things. However, and Hanuman gave that celebrated immortal reply, that, "Lord, when I see you as my Lord, I am your servant, devotee. When I see you, my master, I am your servant. When I see you, my father or mother, I am your child." And something like that, "When I see you, my friend, I am your friend," and so on. "But if you believe me, Rama, there's no difference between you and me." That's non-dualism. It's not cancelling Lord and devotee, master and servant, friend
parents and a child. It's not canceling those things, but it's transcending. Having realized my relationship with you, that you are my so-and-so, you are my so-and-so, and I see you at this, but inside he was so one with Rama that he even had daring, not daring, not boastfulness, not pride, not hardiness, not arrogance. It wasn't born out of self-independence, but pure sheer from his realization that Rama, but if you allow me to say, there's no difference between you and me. You and I are one. That's pure Vedanta. You think this beast, Hanuman, Vedantist, my God, he didn't read one page of his scriptures. So those hard, ego-minded ones should understand that when they are intellectual Vedantist and Advaita, they are just not really being Vedantist at all. If your Vedanta cannot make you love, if your Vedanta cannot make you tender and gentle and human, you are just dry, you know, that's kind of, what should I say, cactus. It just sprouts thorns. Touch it and it's going to prick you. Vedanta is liberating. It gives you light, it gives you bliss, it gives you love. Hanuman even then behaved, acted on earth as a servant of God, as a devotee of God, and his best friend, his best rescuer, defender, guard. Don't think if I and you are one, I won't do anything for you. I'm greater, as I'm implying I'm greater than thou now. Being one meaning greater than thou? Practice the point. The non-dualism simply transcends. Dualism doesn't cancel it, doesn't reject it. Even not so, but still, Hanuman, though he had realized the oneness of Brahma is permeating in every pore of Hanuman, still he acted, behaved up to the end of his life. Till Rama was there on earth, he acted as servant and devotee. He didn't say, Rama, because you and I are one, now why should I serve you? You see my point? Non-dualism doesn't cancel the grace, the God, the devotee, and so on. When the snow melts into water, water doesn't cancel snow. It just melts into it. Where there is relativity, God is there, of course. It's not a myth. But when you come into oneness, that spiritual oneness, that consciousness pure, that chit-jyoti, light of consciousness, we are all one. But we apply back, we are all one as we are this way. No, that's not the case. You still will behave as you are related to, as you are assigned to the role. But inside that consciousness is one. The light of consciousness, chit-jyoti. I have been using Sanskrit words deliberately. They are really untranslatable. They have their own mantric and sonorous. Their beauty. I don't know such thing myself much, actually, so you can understand that I'm not being pro it. I know English better than Sanskrit, in a way. In that we are one. Also in Christian hymns we do sing, we are one in the spirit. We are one in the spirit, and then what's that line? Nobody, no religion, no prophet, no ism, no rabbi, no priest, no pujari has ever said we are one in body. In body we are so many, in light we are one. When your consciousness is born into that truth, that's called truth consciousness. Consciousness is awareness, the light, the nothingness, so-called nothingness, the basis, fundamental of everything, pervading also at the same time. It's not only the base, but it permeates. It's beyond senses. It gives light to senses. It gives perception power to senses. Senses cannot perceive it. So non-dualistic, never take a dry, compartmentalized, one rigid approach. If you're doing that, you'll miss the whole thing.
In relative world, in the relativity, we are related to. Hanuman has to be Hanuman, Rama has to be Rama. Guru has to be Guru, disciple has to be disciple. When you realize truly, not intellectually, when truly you realize that inside you, then of course matter ends. Then you are your own Lord. You know what to do. That time you could say, Aham Brahmasmi. I am Brahma. I am truth. I am essence. I am the light. I am what I am. Indescribable. When you play your body, you act in the world, you act something. But then you are acting with the light of consciousness, the light of truth. You are conscious of your true identity. You see that sameness, that oneness into all, irrespective of our differences. So what would oneness mean if it only conjoins the uniform components? Oneness in spite of the differences, there is unity. Mundaka Upanishad, when I was talking about yesterday, has one very good definition about dhairya, dhiraj, dhir. Who is the forbearing one, enduring one, or patient one, word dhira? Who is the forbearing one? Who in spite of the conditions or circumstances of disturbing you, tempting to disturbing you, that you stand very firm, unaffected. Then you are patient, you are forbearing. In spite of the differences, you feel unity. That's the greatness. Not if you uniformize all and look same and then you have a slogan, we are together, one. No, no, that's not the definition according to Vedanta. It's the same sound which barks through the dog, which hisses through the snake, which neighs through the horse, which brays through the ass, and mews through the cat. Same sound. That oneness when you realize the difference. All don't have to be dogs or all don't have to be cats. All don't have to be elephants. In spite of being elephant, horse, and cat, and mouse, and rat, and dog, whatever, in spite of those differences, you find the unity of sound. Same thing with the sight. One is red, one is blue, one is yellow, one is purple, and black, and white, whatever. In spite of these differences of rainbow, you see one light. That's unity. Try to see the point. All don't have to be same red colors in order to be unity. This, when the sage-like view, swan-like view, you look at the world and relationships and things you perceive and use, and you are serene and unaffected, and see the oneness through all. Same one uniform thread, not uniform, unity thread tying up everything. That realization comes to you, you are enlightened. But in spite of the friend and the foe, bad and the good, crooked and the beautiful, and ugly and the attractive, in spite of the low and the high, the virtuous and the sinner, in spite of all that, in relationship is different, but inside that consciousness, that same Brahma is residing throughout. Outer expression, outer relationship, then you deal as it is. So if you have to kill Ravana, you kill Ravana. If you forgive someone, forgive someone. If you help someone, help someone. If you keep away from someone, keep away. If you maintain distance, maintain distance. If you maintain closeness, maintain closeness. In spite of Brahma everywhere. So if one child you have to pat on the back and put to sleep, and another child you have to slap, do it. Of course, if you're right. I don't mean one slapping if you wish to. No, if it's required, that's what's meant. That outer realism, this phenomenal realism, has to maintain itself so long the drama creation goes on. That's maya, that's illusion. But it has a puppetry show. Puppeteer knows these are puppets.
He's sitting at the back, but he has to play the drama at his set. Because all are puppets on the stage, he cannot tumble them down back and just wind it up. You know, people have come to see it. But that inner Chit Jyoti consciousness, that Brahma is in the smallest, smaller than smallest, greater than the greatest. Anoraniya Mahato Mahiyan. Beautiful. Everywhere, high, low, anywhere, you pinch it, Brahma is there. In spite of that, when you're dealing with your mother, father, wife, husband, neighbor, friend, and foe, leaders, statesmen, priests, teachers, and whatnot, you have to behave accordingly. That's called dharma. Don't say, it's all illusions, or, you know, why should I make any kind of discipline about it? Make a mess and chaos, and then you suffer. If you are enlightened, you would not suffer. But if you are enlightened, you won't make a mess anyway. Touch, see, tying up of non-dualism with the dualism. It's very important, especially for those who may be entering Vedanta more deeply. Don't take a rigidly strict, dry subject. It has its own use, love, its own faith. It has its own satisfaction and bliss, the highest liberation. But it doesn't cancel Hanuman's being a devotee of Rama. It does not cancel sweeping the courtyard next morning. Who will sweep whom is all one. I mean, you know. Why should I go to my business? My attendants will do. But he said, don't come back and complain, there's a mess in the factory. Either attend to it or renounce it. If you're attending to it, there's discipline, there's laws, there's dharma, there's a code. But if you renounce, there's no code. Two different things. So whenever you think non-dualistic approach of practices as well as action in the world, always see that outside in dualistic pattern, you are playing the part according to the law. But inside you see same one in everything. Can you do that? How to do that? It's one way of explaining and understanding, but how to do that? How to awaken this truth consciousness? It's not incorporated at all. How to awaken this Chit Jyoti? How to be non-dualistic in my vision, but the relative world I act as it should be? Dharma? How to do that? Simple reply Vedanta gives is this. First reach there. First go into super consciousness. First go into samadhi, your true self, your true identity. For those who are not able to understand Vedanta, I may use, first get into the Christ consciousness. I'm not trying to appease at all. That's the way they want to understand. And then see how you'll act in the world. You'll get the answer. It's not intellectual gymnasium just to decide and formulate any action. You have to reach there first. You have to be in that light. You have to stand before your Lord. You have to have Brahma realization. You're totally gone, you're totally lost. And you find yourself true again. He was lost and he was found. He was dead and he was alive. I'm just trying to tie it up. See him face to face. Your resplendent, that radiant, your vision form of Brahma. It may be such a light, it may be such a pure thing, it may be such a radiant thing, and it may be such an inexplicable, indescribable thing that you may have no words there, and that will give you the whole clue what is all this about. This whole universe, this whole Maya, this whole vibratory kind of creation. How does that happen?
How the Lord of creation creates is very simple to see. It's as good as seeing the potter how he's doing the parts. That we are seeing with the visible eye, so is easily believable, and we know how he's doing it. Maybe in principle it may be the same thing the Creator is doing. To us is a mystery. To us it's beyond our comprehension. It's true, certainly. But again, when you reach there, when you be one with it, you get realized, you get enlightened when you are Brahma. Then it may be easy to see. Sanskrit word is tad sarupa. Tad sarupa, when you are in that particular thing. When the iron rod of iron, gets heated by the fire, it reflects the fire through it. Who knows, we are all reflecting that. And that's exactly the truth. But we don't know, simply. That's the whole difference according to Veda. We are what we are. No two views about it. We are divine. But we don't know it. That forgetfulness is making the whole difference. When you quote out of context these scriptures or anybody's realization saying, we are all divine. Now, people look like sometimes good and bad, miserable, virtuous and sinners and, you know, criminals and great guns, so on. How can divine be all this? You see, but we are putting God before the hearts. They are saying we are potentially all divine. We just don't know it. Because we don't know it, therefore we say we are not divine. Exactly. This, if you could remove your forgetfulness, the bismriti, the unconsciousness, you'll see it is so, that we are all part and parcel together with divine. We are made up of light. That we are them. This is pure Vedanta. It doesn't cancel, therefore, when you come out of that, and not come out of the realization, but come out of that doing nothing, sitting, into the action. Then again you act as act. I mean, then still tree is tree, and stream is stream, mountain is mountain. But in all that tree, in the mountain, in the stream, and so on, same light Brahma shining. Outerverse, you see the vibratory, illusory phenomena making a form out of it. You'll see this way, actually. Still, you'll get up after the realization, yes, sir, can I bring you a glass of water, Rama? You won't say, now, Rama, you and I are one, now you bring water to me. Then Rama will put you back into ignorance. Do you know that? So better you go back to your forgetfulness and unconsciousness. He can do that. Lord has that power. You better get back the unconscious Hanuman. The realization, the non-dualistic realization does not teach you to be arrogant. You understand how I'm putting it? If you are arrogant, you are not realized. And if you are not realized, it means you don't know. If you don't know, that means you can make a mess. And that means you do make a mess. Whether it's of a body, or a mind, or vital sheath, emotions. We have emotional problems, we have psychological problems, we have physical problems. On the top of that, we have haughtiness and arrogance. I have a shell around me, I'll resist. I said, you can resist only at your own cost. You're making yourself miserable. You have right to be Judas, but you know what's the end. You have right to be Peter, you have right to be whatever. But the results will be accordingly. Even this, what was his name? Duryodhan, that villain of Mahabharata, was a great, great warrior, no doubt, brave, was real, real art, skillful. He was commander in chief of the evil side of the army. And he tried all his various vicious methods to rule and win over the good side. And in the end, it's a long story, of course, many of you have read it,
when he was beaten in the end, you know, arch villain has to die at the end. You know, in the movies you always see that. And there's a big fight between the hero and the villain that makes fun, makes movie worth going second time. And if they were to kill that arch villain first, you know, it's no fun, you know, it's kind of, anybody could do it. He has to die at the hands of the hero and giving a good beating to the hero also, you know. Yeah. So this Duryodhan Baba, by that time, really gave good beating to many, no doubt about that, except Krishna, of course, but even to Arjuna's son and many of the warriors. Yeah, he, as we say in Indian proverb, Nakme Damlaya, meaning brought the breath into their nose tip. He was really something. So in the end, there is a long story, and when he's beaten, he's not dead, but he was half dead and was going to die. My God, he was really ego personification. Whosoever wrote the Mahabharata, they call him Vedavyas, must have thought, you know, he must create the most villain ever created in the past or future. At that, even when Krishna took his disciples, or you might say students or his friends, or Arjuna inclusive and many others, Duryodhan fell down like a big mountain, like near the pond. Krishna said, let's go and see him, how he is. When he was breathing into pain and, you know, bleeding, and but they were great warriors, you know, it's not that he was lamenting for mummy, you know. They were very great, courageous people. Actually, Duryodhan went to heaven later on, that's another story. And so Krishna, with his some followers, went near the pond and to see Duryodhan, how he's doing. And Krishna asked him, Duryodhan, how are you? He was dying though. And what would you expect Duryodhan would do, unless you have read it, but what would you expect him? Well, his whole army was done. His kith and kin was dead. Many on the other side, right side too, were dead, of course. And there were too many widows and orphans, and very valuable, great young people were dead. Very great artisans, artists, and great skilled people were finished. Kingdom was dark. Right had won over wrong, no doubt, leaving kind of trail of destruction behind. And those who want to read that epic can enjoy that poetry. That it was no fun, Duryodhan knew everything was finished, and his right virtuous side was going to rule the kingdom, which he fought for and kind of did all the tricks he could to hold it, including denial of God, Krishna. And what would he expect that time? And he has seen the misery. He knew he was dying. And all over there were dead bodies, thousands, elephants, chariots broken, horses gone, and it was dismal, as you could understand, the war could bring. It was one of the greatest wars ever fought, so far that machinery was concerned. The maize and the spear and the elephants and the chariots and so on, and the missiles. Krishna asked him, Duryodhan, how are you doing? What would you think he would say? He began to hurl abuses at Krishna. If you had not been tricky, if you had not told your disciple Arjuna to do this way, I would have shown them. He went on and on, boasting, is still lying down, half dead, not giving up. He didn't give up. His ego was great. How far the ego can go? Then Krishna, of course, reminded him, Arjuna, Duryodhan, look, all this has happened due to this, this. This is your karma, this was your karma, this was your action, this is what you said, this is what you did, this is this. Reminded every fact, oh, listen. You know? Still, Duryodhana said, if you had not come in between Krishna, I would have shown them the stars in the daytime. That's Indian proverb. Meaning he would have alerted them so much, pricked them, that they could see the stars in the daytime. He wouldn't give up.

you go, you know, that's fine, whatever your feelings are and your thinkings are, you now go. But I'll send you to heaven first, Krishna told him. Duryodhana was shocked. He said, I'll go to heaven? What do you mean? He said, you did your duty well. I'm tying up dualism and non-dualism. For Krishna, Duryodhana and Arjuna were the same. Both did duty. What was expected of Duryodhana, he did. But he reaped the fruit thereof. That's all. That he wouldn't give him in the hand the great happiness and the peace. No. But at the same time, since he did his duty, come on, go for a short time into heaven, then to hell, he told him. He said, you have two options. You are going to go to heaven for a short time and to hell for a long time. And the virtuous people will go to hell for a short time, to heaven for a long time. My only question to you, Duryodhana, is what would you choose? I'm giving you a choice. Do you want first to go to hell or heaven? And Duryodhana chose heaven first. Let me enjoy first and then we'll see. Who knows? God might change his mind. He may not send me to hell. On the realistic plane, what we call realistic course, this physical plane, you have to act as it is. Though Krishna saw the same light in Duryodhana, Arjuna, he even said in Gita to them, look Arjuna, all things are in me. I am Virata Sarupa, the cosmic person. All in me, I am in all. Even then, I act as your charioteer. There's nothing in the three worlds, heaven, earth and Netherlands, which I don't possess. But even then I don't need anything. Arjun, the only difference between you and me is that you don't know, I know. That's all. He told Arjun at one point. Since you don't know, therefore do what I'm telling you. I'm not telling follow me as if you're kind of unconscious, dominant dictator leader. I know. Just follow me. And I know you what your previous births were. I know everybody's karma blueprint. And he told him everything. Okay, Arjun, when you're resisting, when you're refusing something, denying something, you don't know what you're doing. I'm telling you do this because I know that's right. And this, you don't know this person did this, this did this, and he will do it again. You understand? You have to uphold the righteousness. Forgiveness has also to produce the profit or the benefit of the forgiveness. It should reach the target. If it doesn't, if you're going to do it again, why forgive? 100 times? Okay, fine. How many times? Forgive sometimes. Yes, fine. See that you uphold the righteousness. That's the main point. If you're going to give the upper hand to the unrighteousness, you're not doing your duty. And duty you must. This is pure dualism. Arjuna will say, God, your Lord, you go and summarize the whole army by your one wand of hand, you know, just one of your wish will finish whole army. Why don't you do that? Why are you involving me? Arjuna said. And he gave a famous reply, God doesn't do anything. That's Vedanta. Doing, he doesn't do. That's his sentence. Doing, he doesn't do. Instruments are to do. Since you have urgent ego, the body, your entity, you are feeling individual, you have to do it. That's your duty. It's not my duty. God's not duty bound to, you know, come and wage the wars. So I won't fight, Krishna said. I'll guide you, Arjuna. This is the non-dualistic. Sameness, unity. But at the same time, duties are relative. So those who divide non-dualism and dualism, in my humble opinion, they are still groping in the darkness. If they think water is not in the wave, they are chewing the cud. Wave as fantasy doesn't stand by itself, it has substance of water in it. This is pure non-dualism, dualistic pattern, inseparable. That's the whole secret of Vedanta. That the dualism and the non-dualism, the relative plane and absolute, are indivisible, inseparable. That conception does not stand by itself. It has to be on the substance superimposed. I repeat this, the famous Shankaracharya sentence.
Conception is superimposed upon the reality. Conception cannot stand by itself. Example you gave, that somebody was to tell lotus is blooming in the sky. It doesn't. There's no basis. That's an absolute lie. He says the phenomena, the relative world, the illusory world, the Maya, is relative, is conceptual. It is illusion, but based upon substance. It has substance in it, but superimposed. It has appearance, but there is substance inside it. It's not just lotus is floating into the sky. I mean, it has basis. Therefore, the dualism, the relative plane, is also dependent upon, based upon, the substance, like wave, shall I water in it? Otherwise, it couldn't stand as a wave. Conception alone in the brain doesn't exist outside, except when you put it on the substance, superimposed. This is the whole thesis basis of Vedanta. That you and I and these things and the trees and the streams and the mountains and the grass and the food and the cattle and whatnot, this variety, though is illusory, is transitory, is temporary, is changeful, is not immortal, but has in again in everything that immortal being, that Brahma, that essence, that sara, they call it, essence. So the non-dualistic and the dualistic, they are inseparable. The wave and the water have to be together. So those who fight one against the other, they are simply dogmatic. He comes to save the sinners. He didn't say, I came to save the virtuous. To virtuous he said, stand aside. Let me help these sick people first. Not only so, Krishna and Gita said, I came to protect my devotees. Protect is different than saving. Saving the sinners meaning getting them up, come up, you know, do something, shape up. One wouldn't say because I'm realized, because I see the oneness and everything, why should I do anything? That's not the real meaning at all. Why then Buddha would kind of take labor, trouble to go around 45 years wandering on feet to awaken the sleeping souls? Because the dualism, the relative, the illusory pattern, the phenomena in the world itself is included or superimposed upon the substance, the truth, the consciousness, that within you, the spirit. You wouldn't exist if you didn't have a spirit in you. Wave would not exist if the water wasn't in it. The fly, fireflies, that fly wouldn't be anything twinkling if the fire wasn't in it. The drop wouldn't be some anything if the water wasn't in it. This only we had to realize, that substance, our source, our spirit, our God in us. This is where we are sinners if we don't. There's no other meanings to sinner I could give. If you had to slap somebody to awaken him, it's not a sin. But if you go by the physical means, you'll say, you did wrong, you slapped that man, you're a modern man, you know, educated, social person, you don't have respect for the human being. The question is, whichever method by you could awaken, that's virtue. A Sanskrit word for that is yena tena prakarena. Howsoever you awaken yourself, by whatever method, if you awaken, that's okay. Yena tena prakarena. That if you could just find your God within you, your spirit within you, your Brahma within you, you will know that's your goal of human life. It's not there or here. It's just not separate from you. Wherever you are, God is with you. Only simply you don't know. You believe sometimes God is there, but that's a belief. That's a hollow something. Belief is just nothing. It's just this kindergarten. Yeah, belief is a kindergarten. I believe you when you say, I think somebody stabbed me. That's it? You just believe it? Any child could say. What are you doing about it? Find it.
That is consciousness, to be conscious being, aware, chinmaya, chinmaya, conscious being. In deep meditation, try to reach the bottom of your core, who you are, who am I? Am I this body wave? Am I just this shell? Then who is seeing through my eyes? As this is again from Upanishad, Ken Upanishad. My eyes are seeing, but who is seeing through my eyes? Who is hearing through my ears? I say I am seeing, I am hearing, but who is that I? Who is thinking? Who is planning? Who is really enjoying through my senses? Who says I am in pain? Who says I am going to die? Who is miserable having a disease? Is that body speaking? Bodies know. After death, bodies there doesn't do anything. Eyes are there, they don't see. Ears are still intact in certain dead bodies, they don't hear. What is that who was doing all that? Who is that? Actually, one guru took his disciple to the sleeping person. He called him thrice. Wake up, holy man. He didn't. Wake up, O heavenly one. He didn't. Wake up, O purest one. He didn't. He took his hand and just shook him up and brought him up. He awoke. He told his disciple, all this time and three times I called him, where was he? When I pulled his hand up, he got kind of erect, but where was he before that? The same man lying down there. He doesn't see anymore. He doesn't hear anymore. He's not talking. Who is that? Which said me, I'm seeing, I'm enjoying, I'm hearing through my ears, I'm eating, I'm walking, I'm moving. Who is that one? When the body is dead, what happens to that one? Who was he? Do you know that? Try to be conscious. Who is that? Who was saying, I see, I do, I walk, I die, I'm hungry, I'm thirsty, I'm tired. Body's there, unless body's cut in pieces due to accident. But let's assume the body's intact. In cases where body's intact, why it is the apparatus are not working? Why? We simply say it's dead, that's true. But now who is that who's dead? Is the body dead? No, body's there, intact, having eyes, ears and everything. Who is dead? Do you question yourself? Who was alive? Where is he? What would you say, doctor? You must be seeing certain kind of clinical deaths. Huh? In coma, they stay for years sometimes. Jab doesn't go. Who is that? Try to find out. That's Vedanta. I see, I hear, but who is that seeing through eyes? Are eyes seeing? No. If eyes were seeing, the man is dead. Why eyes don't see? Who is giving the light to the eyes? The hearing, tadamatra is a Sanskrit word. Tadamatra to the ears of hearing. Who gives the sensitivity to the skin to touch? Who gives the sensitivity to tongue to wag? This wag is not my word, Vedas have used it. Tongue wags. Who is that? Who's saying, I like it, I enjoy it, I suffer? Who says, my mummy is gone, my father is okay, or something like that? Who is that one? Who is talking, who is hearing? Try to work upon it. You'll be surprised to find that that's Brahma. We are giving word, you could say anything.
You can say it is light, you can say it's Christ or whatever. That's immaterial. You can say that's his spirit. Who was saying I am a wave? Who was saying my size and shape of a wave was and is like this? Who is that? Water is doing that. You understand what I mean? Water is saying I am a wave. Water is saying my shape or size and thickness, thinness, such and such. Water is saying I am a small wave or a big wave. I last for so long or so short. Water is saying that. You understand? That's all the spirit is doing. Just be conscious of that, realize that, that's all. What a release. Vivekananda used to say, Vedanta can just wake up the dead bodies. He used to say like that. I'm not that bombastic like him, but he used to say, Vedanta can wake up the dead bodies. And also, further, he used to say, Vedanta can make cripple cross over the mountains. If you truly understand it, it gives sight to the blind. Such a releasing thing. Those who think they have read and heard Vedanta for 100 times or 40 times, but nothing has happened in them, they don't know what Vedanta is. They've heard or said or read in their own whatever capacity. But they don't know what Vedanta is. Make your true self come out. Just begin, who is raising the hand when it wishes? Any movement of fingers, eyelid, who is doing that? This your body laboratory is with you. Why don't you just study it? So many from your heart pumping station, arteries go up and all around, smaller and smaller arteries, veins and so on, go up 70,000, hundreds of thousands, things, veins and arteries and up and down, going through everything from your heart, things enter. How is it working? Who is working it? This whole complex computer wires inside. Who is rushing the whole food in a very subtlest form to run through the tiniest arteries and veins? Your whole food goes like a small liquid you call blood or whatever. Who is doing all that? So therefore Vedanta says, why go far? Just see, even near you, so much to see, so much to study. Apart from all the manufactures of other artificial things, but even the very thing naturally given to us. Vedanta is not otherworldly. It kind of tells you here and now what you should do at the present. But we ignore this near about things and looking there, what is that? One example, or rather the allegory in Vedanta comes, that when you put the collyrium in the eyes, that black, what you call that English term? Collyrium, something. Yeah. Though everybody else sees that black thing in the eye, but eye itself doesn't see it. It's there in the eye, but eye doesn't see it. Everybody else is seeing that. Something like that. That nearest possible thing we miss. Just if you were just to wonder, you know, and you know in the education even they teach you, that instinct of being wondered is the starting point of being educated. If you just would wonder, why this hand was here, now it raised up, my God, in one way it is magic. In one way so used to that it's just a common phenomenon, nobody notices it. That makes a difference between a common man and a scientist, or a common man and a yogi. The common man does it, sees unconsciously, never thinks about it, never questions, and never is wonderstruck about it. Whereas yogi says, why should it happen? If I can do this much, I could fly billions of light years into the sky. If I can do this much, I can do, multiplied by billions of times, I could do that.
That's a sandhas, that's a yogi. The common man goes on seeing it and just doing it and instinctively, unconsciously, never thinking. He has no wonder-struck idea in him. How I could choose to speak and I can speak. Why if a deaf man wants to hear, he can't hear, whereas everybody else is hearing? We don't ask the questions. We say, get him that radio kind of things they put in the ear to make him hear. They don't think why it is so. Who is running this whole forces in our body of excretion, breathing, blood circulation, and thinking process? Who is giving this power? Why this one is so happy or regretting over certain things gained and lost? Who is that guy? Simple thing. I can say I like pastry and cake. That's easy. I have a stomach ache, diarrhea, or I have a hypoglycemia. I can eat every 2 hours. I can do all those things unconsciously. But I'm not asking myself. I'm not wonderstruck at the mystery to find it. Vedanta simply teaches you, you are that. Thou art that. Realize it. Meditate and realize. Be austere, meditate and realize. Austerity is throughout Vedanta very great virtue. And I have already spoken about austerity, so I wouldn't go more than that. And ask yourself, why if somebody said something, I'm getting angry? Who is that guy who's getting angry? Is that simply wish of my mind? Okay, your mind, okay, who is controlling or directing or regulating that mind? Who is using that apparatus called intellect? This way you reflect back on you to find out. It's with you. That I'm a wave, but I'm water. The water is saying everything about the wave. That's Brahma. Who is that who bemoans or gets happy, or gets gratified, or gets disappointed? Who is that? If you knew that, nothing will touch you. You're free. You'll see all this illusion, maya, and vibration, transitoriness, just drama, puppet show, you'll look at it. Still you'll behave. You'll relate to people. It needs realization. Makes sense. Very simple meditation with you. Where art thou going, leaving already whatever, everything you have? Thou hast willed so, so it is so. It's very easy realization. Something which is already with you, potentially in you, you're made up of that. Why it should be difficult? It's made of just getting out of forgetfulness. That great remembrance to put you back into the source, sweet home. Just ask yourself, who is desiring? Who is wanting? Who is avoiding? Or who is being gratified? Who am I? Who is seeing through my eyes? Find him. That will be Brahma. Also, Vivekananda used to say, not that Vedanta doesn't say either, Vedanta says too, we free you from birth and death. You won't fear the death. If you want that, you run after it. If not, go on instinctively, unconsciously seeing and hearing, doing, being born, being dead, being happy, unhappy. Just instinctively live the life unconsciously, as if you never were. Just lead us from unconsciousness to consciousness. Lead us from darkness to light. That's the whole prayer about Vedanta. Lead us from death to immortality. Lead us from untruth to truth.
That's the only thing to be done. Everything else is, you'll find.

and a lot of jobs to do. It was so easy when it happened. I was afraid whether you'll accept me or not, or you'll say this and that. But when I came, you're so loving. You're so easy and sweet. I shouldn't have been afraid. That's the way you'll talk about him. I had so many apprehensions and so many misgivings and this. But really, I even came and saw him. There was nothing to be afraid of. There was nothing to regret of loss. This is the way you will speak that time. I had unnecessarily my own preconceptions and notions. Those were my own superimposed kind of emotions only. It was so straight and simple. That light you will see. With that light you are moving, doing, living, eating, seeing, hearing. Find out that light. They call it Chit Jyoti. It's not otherworldly. It's purely your true self. It's with you. And that substance you are existing, how it is otherworldly? As a wave is here, water is existing elsewhere. But because the fools, they call it fools sometimes, ignorant ones don't know that. For fools, Sanskrit word is mudhamati, mudha. Fool, mudha. Stuff with cow dung, that kind of stuff. But even then, God is a light, a Brahma is within that person too, that cow dung permeated. Yeah, light is there too. He doesn't know simply. So some awakened soul has to come to awaken the sleeping soul. Sleeping souls won't awaken the sleeping soul, would he? That awakened soul is called master, the guru, sage or enlightened one. Otherwise, the same light is within you. Krishna said to Arjuna, Arjuna, the only difference between you and me is just you don't know, I know, that's all. But there's the same Brahma. He said, do your duty righteously. Meditate and realize.

0: Desert. 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I'll help you wherever I can. My life is my life. Unless you are attached to them. If you are attached to them, the problem is not with parents, it's with you. We believe when the fruit is ripe, the tree leaves it. You need not snatch it even. As soon as the fruit is ripe, even if you don't pluck it, the tree will leave it. If you are unripe, then they will clutch you more, naturally. But when you are ripe, they won't.
1: It just seems that my mother is in such pain.
0: Well, pain born out of attachment, you can just visit them, sometimes go with them, help them. What else you can do? What if you would die tomorrow? What are they going to do? Pain out of attachment is not kind of thing which you can relieve them of. Unless the pain is due to your negligence of them or some other kind of insult you do to them or hurt them and then their pain, then it is different. Then you'd go and apologize and all that. But if the pain is due to attachment, it has no remedy but to get detached. It's not a remedy if I am sharp enough. Tell them I am grown up, meaning you are grown up. Somehow I don't grow. My beard grows but I don't grow. That you are grown up, you understand few things. They have done their duty, thank you very much. I'll let you do what you want to do. But if they advise you nicely, listen to them. Do not reject them. Your lifestyle, if you can mold to satisfy them, no thing. Then there's no bridge. Just love them. Of course, somebody is pained that, and if you can remove the pain of that person, there's nothing greater of charity than that. If you could do that, you can sacrifice a principle for removing the pain of someone. You can sacrifice anything else but the principle. There are two kinds of hurts. The hurt which your truthful or your freedom produces. That you can't help. And the hurt or pain which you produce out of your selfishness must be removed. Nobody can sell one's own life for somebody else in a sense, especially the parents, because they have given you life, but in the human sense. But the regulation of your life is your own job. Wherever they advise you nicely, listen to them. Because you may be doing wrong. If that pains them, then you have to set your wrong right. But if you are doing right and supposing it's your freedom, and then they are pained at that you are not living the lifestyle which they want you to, can't help it. Just love them. Serve them, love them, nothing else. It's not a cold-heartedness. Parents are parents, but they are not eternally parents. They are also human souls. They have their own imperfections too. Unless you are wrong, that now you have to impartially judge. That you have to impartially judge whether you are wrong or not. Standing apart from you, you have to see. If you are trying to shield your wrong, then your delay, your progress. You must see you are wrong if you are wrong. Certain decision you took, again you wanted to lament upon it. You wanted to make a bridge over it. On the cracked bank you are building the bridge. And if then parents are right, you must listen, even if you are grey-haired, doesn't matter. that you impartially judge now. You see yourself very impartially, standing apart from you as if you see yourself in a fresh outlook. As we started last night with the introduction of truth, be fresh and open to the truth, even if it is yours. See it afresh and new, not habitual, traditional way of looking at between children and parents. Truth must come out fresh. Otherwise you'll be skeptical and cynical. Stand apart, be fresh. Look at the truth again. And you'll get the answer. Truth must release you of any dilemma, including personal, family, etc. Truth shall make you free. That's the freedom you want from your parents. You don't want your mother to be pained, that which is good, noble thought. But if you see the truth, you can relieve her pain. Otherwise, allow it to remain. Pain is a correcting factor, blessing in disguise. If you are right, if you are untruth, let your mother be at pain. Not that you should be happy about her pain. That will be a kind of cleansing process for her. You can't help it. If you, God forbid, your mother would be dying tomorrow, what are you going to do? It's a pain now of the living mother. If she's dying, what are you going to do? Is it in your hands? She has to die, no wonder. Like that. If someone doesn't understand that it's pain, that can't help. It has to go through that process. Unless you're wrong, then you recognize you're wrong. Be on merit, on the principle, on truth. That's the highest factor of a release. Do not go through relationships necessarily to decide the problems. Be on principle. Failing which will come back down on the relationships. And it will be right and wrong. Relationships are secondary to the principle. 99.9% of the souls stand on the relationships. That is why so much suffering. Decimal 1% may stand on the principle, and those are released. Within the relationships, you cannot satisfy anyone in your life. Try, even if you are right. If you are wrong, of course, then you suffer. On the basis of relationships, nobody can solve ultimately all the problems. Relationships are phenomena which are due to be respected, due to be entertained. But do not count your solutions upon relationships. Count on principle. If you can be so courageous and brave, not arrogant and proud, not stubborn to save your skin, then you'll solve the problems. I've seen people accepted defeat or surrender or wrongs at one corner. Second corner, they go and fight for the same right. Right or wrong. Very next hour, in the next corner, they'll still be stubborn to defend in some other corner. Here in the temple and church, they have surrendered, saying, God, I'm wrong. And when they come out of temple, in the next corner with another people, they stubbornly save and defend it. Why? Because they cannot stand on principle. They count too much upon relationships to save the face. So that you are prestigious before others. If you can stand on principle, you'll understand the message. And the mother will bless it. It may take time. So look at you impartially, beyond truth, love the truth, you'll be released. There's no greater religion than truth. I'll repeat it. If we have no truth and we are religious, that religion is paper tiger. There's no greater religion than truth, beyond truth. It's greater than your mother and father. Due respect to them though. But there's no higher respect than truth. Due respect to your husband, wife, children, friends, master. Truth is the highest. If you can stand on that, you'll be blissful. You can love the truth. And such a religion factor and life-giving as a nectar. It gives you release, relaxation, gives you salvation, gives you wisdom. Truth gives wisdom. If you are truthful, you will know the truth, meaning you will have the knowledge. Through untruth you cannot find knowledge, and without knowledge there is no solution. Knowledge liberates, as the truth does. Truth and wisdom, or truth and knowledge, go together. Wherever there is truth, there must be wisdom. That's higher than relationships. With due appropriate respect to the relationships, God should be greatest. If you can hold on to that, your mother will be relieved. If not, she will learn the lesson, what else. Don't fight with her though. Explain her, listen to her, tell her, Mom, this little doll is a bigger daughter now. Let me do what I mean to do. I'll pay for it if it is wrong. You just be peaceful, tell her like that. You just relax. Your duty is over. Why do you take up the responsibility overnight, overtime? The office hour is over for you, mother. Let me do now. You just bless me, I'll bless you, love each other, help each other. That's all. Relax, mother. It's time to relax. She wants to hold on to the post of motherhood over time. After 18 or 20 years, parents' duties are over. Then you wear the cloak of attachments. Unless child is invalid or helpless, then it's different matter. Beyond that, to continue is showing the weakness of attachment. Not only so, to the grandchildren, great-grandchildren, and if the mother could look after all the children of her parents, so much the better. Honey, leave all grandchildren with me. I'm not yet satiated. I want to mingle skin with skin, blood with blood. I feel so warm about my great-grandchildren, my God. They call me granny, grandma. I feel so happy. Fine, love them. If granny was to do everything for grandchildren, what their parents are, parents of the children. God has transferred the duty. But attachment has no solution, so it carries on in the fair name of my family. Attachment has no solution, I can't give. We cannot condemn the attachment as such, but of course there is no solution for attachment. And attachment comes in many subtle ways. Tell her your duty is over, mother, please bless me and I bless you. We help each other. Let us be friends. Unless you solve the problem of attachment, you won't be able to solve so many things. So many problems are dependent, are existing upon attachment. So many problems. not only in you but around you in your other relationships, it creates problems. Any attachment in your circle of other relationships affects, including with your guru and master. And God is the most jealous of those who are attached. But whatever it is, do not deceive yourself. Be untrue. That will make you blissful, joyful, peaceful, relaxed, free. Be untrue. Truth is God, truth is law, truth is knowledge, truth is light, at any cost. Hold on to that principle, if you can. If not, one among those billions and trillions of human souls, entrance through birth, exit through death, finish. In between 2 hours movie, rock and roll. And Hari Bol. If you want to be superhuman, if you want to be Superman, if you want to derive the purpose of your life, if you want to exist with all consciousness, be unprincipled. Truth saves us. And those who are untruth know how to love. Even if you want to love your mother, be untruth. That's the greatest service you could do to your mother. Do not sacrifice your truth in order to please someone. It's a fallacy. Created frustration at the end. Thing which is not existent upon truth will frustrate both parties. The one who has saved the skin and the one from whom the skin is saved, both will be frustrated. That patchwork doesn't last much. If you want to love your mother, be truthful. If you want to love your any child, any friend, be truthful. That's the greatest service you could do to the relationship. Relationship based upon untruth, saving devices for the prestige, do not last. We have gone too far away from the truth. And the more we have gone away from the sun of truth, the more we are in darkness. With whatever and other costumes on it may be, our makeups. All the kinds of costumes and makeups in green room do not make change the person. Be careful. Be untruth if you want to live life. Life and truth go together. Why? Truth is existence, absolute. Our life is existence. If we base it on untruth, we won't live. Not only live by less years, but we won't live the years we are living even. We are dead while we are living, if we are devoid of truth. That's not life. It's negation. Truth is life. It's not only for swamis or holy men or disciples, it's for all. Upon truth we base our joy and love and peace and life itself. And then the relationships will be more fulfilling. Then we will have trust in each other. Without truth, where is the trust? You may not have trust in a new person for a few days or a few months. But if you have lived with a person, a mother, a father, a brother, or some other for years, and perhaps decades, and then even we have no trust, what does it show? Trust counts upon truth. And if you are untruth, love your mother, you have no other greater duty than that. God will bless both. All acts of charities are null and void if there is no truth. And if there is truth and there is no other charity, you have done the greatest charity. Because a person who is truthful, partly he cannot be uncharitable at all, and also he has given a greater major part of himself or herself. one who is truthful must have given the ego out. You cannot be truthful with the ego intact. If you are truthful, you have given your power, a major part of your being. Those who hold on to ego speak untruth. It's a very famous maxim, notorious rather. Untruth is a salvage for untruth, meaning ego. If you are untruthful, it's the greatest charity. Love will flow, joy will flow, peace, life fulfillment, relationships around you will begin to really fulfill for you, rather than not. You won't lose the relationships. Be on principle. Whichever religion you are born in, I have no quarrel with religions. There is no greater religion than truth to me. And pain automatically will leave if your mother listens to you. But you must see impartially whether you are wrong or right. You are a free plant now. Your mother tree gave the seed, is transplanted. They have grown somewhere else. You will give your own seeds now. At least one you have given, okay? If you want a great relaxation and release, be untruth. Your life will fulfill. It sounds like spirituality, but I'm talking about life. Life without truth has no meaning. Those are weak people who are untruthful. I pity them. They can't do otherwise. It's a wretched condition. And then we are helpless. Our willpower doesn't work. Our wishes do not fulfill. We have confusions. All this because of untruth. Our things do not happen as we want them to fulfill. Then we take via medias. How long? Beyond truth, things will fulfill automatically. Automatically. You need not think about how it works. Just be truthful. You'll see the fulfillment, the purposes will go on fulfilling around you. A to Z. Anything unimaginable, unbelievable, impossible, things will become possible. I'm not being poetic. Talking through experience. Those who are truthful, their word, their actions will yield the fruit as they want. It's a maxim, aphorism in the Patanjali's yoga book. Those who are untruth, whatever they will happen. The greatest religion. Let us stand on that immortal truth. And it is not a negation of life. On the contrary, support to the life. Life stands on truth. And whatever stands on untruth is demolished. It's destroyed later. It's frustrating. So with due respect to your mother, love her, help her, tell her, your darling is waiting. And truth shall make you bold, courageous. Not proud, arrogant. No. That's again the offspring of untruth. Another leakage of weakness, pride and arrogance. Those are leakages of weakness. Be thorough, honest, sincere, truthful. You'll be in heaven. If you want to know yourself, come to this utter silence through truth. Do not make the dark corners and alleys existing in your being. Straighten out. Avoid crookedness and angles of the mind. Be straight. Then you find peace. It's not philosophy, it's simple religion. And anybody can do, old or young, sinner or virtuous, weak person as well as a strong. Simple religion of peace. Peace does not come by blowing the trumpets. It comes from within, with the straightness and simplicity of truth. Holy men, sages, prophets have repeatedly said this. We do not stand on those things. And then we grow up in the darkness, we are away from the sun. Be simple, straight and peaceful. So-called weaknesses will leave you. And even relationships will be very joyful rather than not.
2: Swamiji, the society we live in, it's kind of like it's false. And to assert this truth in every action you do, you have quite a task in hand if you're working within society today.
0: But then truth has its own energizing capacity. The more you follow the truth, it gives you strength within the same society. Society changes, it's not static. Whatever society is today, why do you take it as the last kind of fulfillment of the society? It changes from untruth to truth, truth to untruth in degrees. First you suffer, but truth itself gives you, the source gives you energy. If you follow the truth, it will give you power. Examples I can tell you many. Who did it? Where from they got the power to stand against thousands of people, one man? We have a famous example of Mahatma Gandhi. Stood on truth. Without military, without money. Against all British Empire. And we have many other examples. Jesus stood on truth. Though he was crucified, but that doesn't matter. It gives power. When you stand by God, God stands by you. It's our self-complacency or disbelief that how shall we stand against a society which is otherwise, that shows our common weakness of following the rut, because others do, so that I should do the same, even if it is against the principle. At least in America, you have much, much more freedom to follow your principles than anywhere else on earth. Unless it is your own weakness.

like truths. And that is one, not two. Untruths are 99. Truth is one. The cloak of diplomacy does not make untruth to be truth ultimately. Truth shall prevail. Satyameva jayate. Sanskrit. What is truth? I did say I won't define it. I'm not defining either. What is truth? It's simple and straight. There are no two opinions in the truth. It shall give you peace. Try it, accept the challenges and trials. That will make you more coming out in the sense of as a seasoned person, matured. Otherwise, to die mature, diplomat, pity. And even through that diplomacy, whatever you might or anybody might have acquired in the wealth, name, fame, relationships, possessions, whatever, and you will die anyway. With all the employed diplomacy also will die. Whereas if you were truthful and simple and straight, you will die of peace and consciousness. While dying, you won't see that you are dying. You will be living. Dead and then resurrects next moment. Death will be the body and you'll be able to see and you'll be conscious if you're truthful, that you're not dying. Something else is dying which you don't care about. It releases. Truth shall release you. Even from death, truth goes with immortality, if it is perfect truth. And it applies to all ages, all nations, all types of people. And if they are truthful, they are perfectly religious. Stand by the trials, don't worry about it. The truthful ones have paved the way for the coming generations, actually. They stood, they sacrificed, and other generations walked over it, and again astrayed, and again did their nonsense, and the road was lost. Again someone comes to preach truth. Again we are astray on the road, like that it goes on. It's a salvation. Society will follow, don't worry about that. How long they will be satisfied with food, shelter and clothing. Even if you multiply food, shelter and clothing and variety, how long? There's an end. They want peace. They want happiness. No? And if you are in truth and you are peaceful and you are happy, you are an example. But if you say you are truthful but not happy, I won't believe you. Then I will say you are not truthful. Really truthful one must be happy, must be peaceful. Unless half-baked truthfulness. Peace and happiness do not come without you. Unfortunately. The whole world is seeking peace and happiness. They don't accept that we have to be truthful also. And these things go together. Try it for 1 year at least, of your whole life of 80, 70, 60, 50, whatever the age be. Try 1 year truth, which will be 1% or 2%. Of your life age. 2% of your life, try only truth. 1 year, 12 months round zodiac, in all the seasons, you'll be seasoned. Try 12 months of your life. We try 16 years for graduation, on few books only. Reference books, quotations.
page numbers. 1 year for truth. You can see the results. It will be powerful. Your will and things will happen. The secret of the yogis. In the greatest 8 occult powers in yoga, one is called, the last one, the Ishattva. Isha is from Lord. Ishattva is the Lordship. And that is achieved, as per Mr. Patanjali sage, achieved by being truthful. Then you are Lord of the will. It's the highest among, highest 8 occult powers, called Ishattva. Those who cannot practice anything else, just be truthful. You will will it and it will happen. Even 1,000 of people may be otherwise, it won't bother you. You can shut yourself in the room and just type something, send out, just earn your livelihood, and send the will outside your walls where you stay. You'll see amazingly the results will come according to what you will. It's not my secret, it is well-known secret of the yoga. But normally we take truth as a virtue only. There we are slipping. Truth is not merely a virtue, please. Humility is a virtue. Patience is a virtue. Perhaps golden virtues. Truth is not a virtue. Truth is the saints, truth is spirit, truth is God. Truth is existence, absolute. It's not a virtue. That is why when you are on truth, you are the highest yogi, you are Mahayogi. Society won't have power to do against anyone truthfully. They may rebuke, they may tease, they may jeer at, you know. They may have liberty to be common men and women. But they don't have liberty to even do 100th or 1/10th of a thing they wish for. To jeer at, to cut, criticize is easy. To taunt, to give opinions. But that's not truth. Taunting, criticism, jeering at, opining are not truth. On the contrary, they are grappling in the darkness, saying something which I believe. And I believe, not necessarily I know. Truth gives you knowledge. Follow that, life will be sublime. And if you don't get enlightenment, blame me. Save the soul first. Flesh is weak anyway. And amazingly, you see, the results will be giving tenfold, hundredfold more dividends. Even the same society I'm talking about. Same society gives you abundant love back to the truthful one. Abundant relationships they give. I sometimes don't know where to keep all those relationships. So many I get. I'm not claiming to be truthful or not, but at least my experience. I do not know where to keep those relationships. I get so many. Goodbye. The same society does jeer at, or opines, or criticizes at times, but the same society loves also. They weep, they cry. They are ready to do anything for you, if you are truthful. But first stand that fire. And in India we said that bonds, bamboo. You must stand for one bamboo first. Bamboo. That's the test by the society. Once they test you and you're okay, they'll worship you. They'll be 10, 100 times more sorry. Of course I don't pay much value to sorry though. If somebody says, I'm sorry, I said I'm not happy about it. Because your truth satisfies you. Anybody else's apology doesn't satisfy, necessary. It's a curse to say, I'm sorry.
truth satisfies. If I'm truthful, I'm inside. Whether you apologize or not, I forgive you already. The truth satisfies me. Tells me to forgive you before that, because I don't want to remain disturbed. No? If I don't forgive you, I'll entertain something against you. No? Till you apologize. I said, I don't want to suffer in between like this. I want my peace from right now. So I forgive and keep the paper of forgiveness in my file till you demand that paper. You don't know it is in my file. I don't tell you that. And when you ask for forgiveness, okay, the paper is already signed on the day, very moment the thing was done. Truth makes us forgive each one for anything. But then the problem is yours. Don't take truth as a virtue only. It's a life, it's a God, it's spirit, it's a sense, it's existence itself. Not only the speech truth I'm talking about, the truth inside your thoughts, deeds and speech, all. That you should not crookedly think anything. Straight, simple, that's truth. Think straight. All our problems are due to these dark alleys and violence. Truth opens our eyes. It's not my truth I'm talking of. Truth universal, pervading, which has no change. It is eternal, immortal, the pure absolute existence, the consciousness. What can society do to that? One sun shines throughout the whole solar system. Look at the power, that light of truth. The whole solar system, 9 planets are how many? And all this phenomena of solar system. One sun is shining powerfully, 96 point decimal something. Percent of the whole energy is in the sun because it's truth. 6 point something energy lies in other planets apart from the sun. They hover around the sun. This is power. This power is born out of light, born out of truth. And so, same law, same principle applies to each individual. That there's a soul in you, there's a spirit in you, which is truth. All other sheets and being around it are hovering around. Your vital, your physical, your psychic, your psychological. They hover around your spirit. A spirit is all-powerful. That's truth. Beyond that. All your sheets, physical, mental, vital, psychic, derive power from your spirit within. And that is society, all these four covers. Society follows the spirit. If you follow, in the beginning you stand for some sacrifices, but those are not even sacrifices. There's something really draws which has to be burned anyway. We call sacrifice in poetic language. What is sacrifice before truth or God? What are we giving for God? Anything we give, anything we sacrifice is not worthwhile here. For God and truth, what's a greater thing than them that you are giving for them? So there's no sacrifice for God or truth either. This is only poetic language. On the contrary, we are simply burning something which is a dross which must be burned, in order that the light and the sun of truth may shine. And we worship that sun, one being. One truthful person stands out in ages throughout as a beacon light for millions and billions. Such is the power of truth. So don't take truth very lightly. Even manipulation of truth has no meaning. Must be straight, simple. Sometimes we manipulate untruth in such a way it may look like truth. Doesn't solve. Manipulation is mental. Truth is spirit, direct from the source.
and you will feel such power that you won't care for society. Not care doesn't mean here cold-heartedness. Not care meaning if it is something standing against your truth, you won't care. But you will care for the society as a kind of compassion. After all, truth is not for one or two people. It has to be for the society. That will be the golden age. That will be the kingdom of God, which is based upon truth. And truth among the majority, if not all. Not for a few individuals only. Supposing you do, I do, and so few people. That's the way it starts. Some people have to sacrifice. Some have to stand as not scapegoats, but at least the harbingers, a kind of pioneers. And if they also are shy of sacrificing, then who else will do? Everybody thinks others will be truthful. And if others are truthful, then I will be truthful. Everybody thinks that. We expect others first to be truthful. But we have to start with our own self. And just not even sacrifice, really. It's antakandi, omnipotency. Stand on it. Shall give you life. We are not talking about the political freedom or national freedoms or social freedoms or women's freedom or men's. We are talking about the freedom of the soul. You care for that, everything will be cared for you. Sure, God will take care of you. Stand on truth. If you want salvation, be on God. No other door or gate to salvation but through God, but through the Spirit, but through the realized souls. All other so-called freedoms are very partial. Whether that's economic freedom or political freedom or social freedom, they are very partial freedoms. They are not absolute in any sense. It's the freedom of the soul which really sets you free. That has to go through God. Not a matter of propaganda, but that's a fact. And the peace and happiness we are seeking will be at our doors. They'll just spring up within our own self. If you look to other 10 things, if your greeds and attachments and possessions and ego trips, then of course you cannot have peace and happiness. Go by the judgment. If you are right, you must be in peace and happiness. Go by that judgment. If you have peace and happiness, you are right. If you don't have peace and happiness, you are wrong. Go by that judgment. God has given all the indexes. Whenever you are confused, feel sure you are wrong. These are indexes. If you are feeling in bondage, suffocation, suppression, you must be fearful and untruthful.

Second wish was, if I use the word wish, that this retreat I would do that. Again, when I started going through the list, especially for that kind of retreat, I thought I would cancel, I'm sorry to use the word, quite a number. Now, don't feel guilty, everybody, okay? Yeah. Everybody thinks, you know, he's that canceled one. I don't mean that. Some. And as a matter of fact, I began to do that. Some of you actually know how much time even their case was pending for approval or disapproval. Over 40, actually, I tonight. Still, I found at least more 20 I had to do in order to have full, packed, intense transformation retreat. Somehow pity hold of my neck at one point. I stopped there. Now, I'll go into these few details later, but I stopped there and thought, okay, I'll dilute it. And so, though my still heart is full with transformation retreat plus Vedanta with it, and probably I'll touch those anyway, I may not convert this retreat fully on that topic. I'll tell you a few details later, but just in a brief way, I may say why it is so. I do believe in giving when the one is ready, open. I'm not miser in giving. That's my life to give, and that's totality with me. If ever I hold my hands back or hearts or head, it's only because I see that will be wasted. Or I should only give that much which is digestible. It's not my discrimination or kind of prejudice, no. Not even high and low. Not even accepted and rejected ones. Not even near me or distant ones. This distinction does not decide this selection. It's only if I see they'll receive it. So, this kind of, what I should say, the selection makes me sometimes take up certain rules and regulations. It's not that God rejects anyone, of course not. It's a matter of working process, that's all. Each one its own. I don't believe in equality, I've said before. I believe each one should get what one can digest. That I may call, or somebody may call, equality of opportunity. But I don't think even opportunities can be equal. But there should be freedom of opportunity to be given, to grasp, if we are open to receive. So it's not a discrimination of the kind of prejudice or high and low, or mine and not mine, distant or near. But more so, supposing someone comes, a nice person, and I'm ready to give her, she says, I'm tired, for example. Now, what can you give to a tired person? You understand what I'm saying? If I say, how are you? And someone, oh, not well, up and down, you know, not great. Fine, that's a reality with that person. But what can I give now to that person? You see my point? It's not what you say, but exactly what you mean. I would like to have, you know, get everything you want to give, you know, but, you know, now what can I do then? I mean, you understand what I mean. It's not my selection of my dear ones and not my dear ones. So that makes the distinction only of a kind that I can't help it. So still, I'll give my best what I can do, what God gives me.

them with me. How many I could keep away, especially when you give only two retreats a year or three, for example. I travel around. Previously I used to give in the beginning every 2 months, then got 3 months, then got 6 months, you know, now I get two or three. So how many I can say no? Even now over 40 I've said no. It's not a credit to me. But certainly I feel that I'll have to dilute the retreat a lot if I'd allowed to. Just to reach them, just to penetrate their brains and hearts. I would have to dilute so much. Then I feel it's not my job. So don't take it high and low, please. Not even those who are here, they are certainly higher than those who are not here. Don't take that. Be humble. If you are here, thank God, that's all. Don't think those who are not here are the condemned ones. They'll go in eternal hell and you'll go in eternal heaven. It may be quite the reverse. Juxtaposition. So be humble, if you're here, and thank the Lord for the blessings we receive. I'm not trying to be good Samaritan, no, I'm not. I do thank the Lord for the blessings we have. If we were only beating the drums of rituals and just regularities of certain mechanics of these spiritual practices, then probably I wouldn't say all these words. But if we do mean what you call business, we do mean business, then intensity is the only factor which should come in the retreat for which the purpose of retreat is, as compared to the regular satsangs. Or just Sunday going, religious, something. So, that flowing in together and in intimacy and close communication is very necessary. The stepping stones are, of course, devotion, trust, faith, regular practices, remembrance, invoking the grace of the Lord. These are very necessary stepping stones, without which intensity would be a dream or a theory. So sometimes, in some cases, when this intensity is introduced, they begin to sleep. Their nerves can't take it. Not many, some. They can't take it. Their nerves won't. They'll get numbed. It's not a hypnotism. But their nerves do get numbed. They get drowsy. They get sleepy, few souls. According to yoga theory, that's permissible, so long you don't snore. Sorry. Why it's permissible? Because, as we know by now, that three qualities of the mind, the three gunas, one of them is tamas, called inertia, the inactive portion of our mind, which causes lethargy, drowsiness, you know that, and little dumbness, numbness, you know, kind of whatever that means. That part of the mind, when it's tried to be intensified, goes to sleep somehow. Just can't get up. Therefore, this drowsiness or sleepiness or the tamas or the inertia part of mind is permissible. That doesn't mean it's encouraged. It doesn't mean it's accepted, but it's permissible. So long you don't snore, I added my own. That's not in the scriptures. So sometimes some people, as devotees, have questions like this. Why do I go to sleep that time? The only explanation, classical, from the scriptures is that because you're not still smart.

respect to Rajasar Sattva. So it's not an acceptance, but it's a permissible thing. Now, it should not mean you go to sleep, huh? I understand, you know. But if you keep awake, try to flow in tune with the communication, you'll get the best. You had to flow in tune, that's very necessary. You had to come in communication, you had to open. There's no dearth in the number of rooms in Father's mansion. You might have experienced a certain amount of intensity each time. But don't take it as the last. It could be still not intensity, which may sound to you something, but may not be, because there are so many mansions in Father's house that you know, you can't visualize or even imagine things. The things you don't know or you don't even read. Or if you read, you might skip over between the lines what the sense was underlying. So naturally, it can be triggered more and more if you open more. If you avoid your blocks and so on. So it's not a projected, planned blueprint of the retreat lectures, of the subject matters and the points, but more spontaneous, in direct link with each other, not me alone, not you alone, but both together, that we respond to each other, that the spiritual wisdom is given. It's not a matter of teaching. Spiritual wisdom is not imparted like a school college course, nor it can be given. If those who have attempted, they are just kind of wasting their time. Spiritual wisdom is more direct, intimate connection, communication, than simply imparting a certain kind of teaching, theology or something. This is so liberal that you can't even put a name on it, actually. People have tried to put names and badges on these things. The more they have done it, the more they have messed it up, since it's really not to be labeled. However, to make that liberal wisdom available, it's not me again talking. What better source you could have but the direct communication? That's the best you could have, and that's exactly called satsang. So, I know overnight with the magic wand, you know, touch of hand, you can't overnight, I know, clear your all minds and get in communication. But most of us here have been given years for that. We can't grumble. We can't find excuses here. So the best of the luck and the best of the efforts, we'll try. In the classical spiritual wisdom, there are certain notes and steps which have to link a little way back than what we are talking about. In other words, it's a mode of language of gods that, you may term it Sanskrit or not, it's material, that right away to the point, before they come, they link it with certain background of it, so that's more comprehensible. Like past, present and future. The demarcation of time into three tenses is for convenience sake. It's not that time is really three types, like past, present and future. Time is a continuous thing. For our own understanding, we sometimes divide, analyze, categorize, just to make ourselves understand. Though it's debatable, we understand or misunderstand actually, but that's different. So, in order to understand the present, sometimes we have to go back into the past a little bit,
find a link of that background, and then create a vision of the future. This is a classical way of doing things. Although its time is not exactly demarcated in three compartments. Even if it were divided, it wouldn't be only three. It could be then every century, every decade, every year, every month, every day, every hour, every minute, every second, and so on. In other words, there's kind of division and division. So, in order to come to the present intense communication, we have to link sometimes, where did you leave the past, in the past. It actually is a myth to talk this way. I know I'm talking false language. It's nothing that linking past to the present. However, for our understanding's sake, which is a dualistic pattern, we have to do this. So, one of the ways to remind ourselves to the present, to the intense point of communication, we have to keep practices on so that the remembrance keeps up intact. So let's say in the past you were a little bit here spiritually, and now in the present, supposing you're somewhere here, not all of you, some of you. Then you have to not only remember that past where it was this high, but also in between, because your practice has suffered, actually that will be the explanation, that the dilution, or crude word used, is degradation happens. A slip, a sliding backward or something like that. Therefore the sages have always advised us that to keep up that remembrance alone, the practices, regular practices are necessary, that's all. It's not that the goal, whatever that be, is subject to the practices. It's not. It's self-existent, it's self-pervading, all-pervading. It is self-illumined. What we practice for is to just keep the remembrance, to keep the mind in tune, you know, to keep the mind geared up to going forward. But when we give up practices, or we change our company and associations to such circles whereby we don't get the food for our spiritual growth, or the situation we live in which dilutes our vibrations, then we seem to, at present, be new to whatever is happening. All of a sudden you could jerk up and say, I don't know what's going on. I mean, that person might be attending since last 10 years. And he may still, you know, say that. He's the same person. The difference is that in between, that person didn't do regular practices, got into different company and association, so a different color, got his or her blocks back up again, naturally, to the present, then you feel either blind or dilated or not in touch or feel slipped out, you know, whatever. So the reminder, the remembrance is to be cultivated through practices. Direct touch can also do this. I mean, direct touch can make you come on to that point again, into the past or whichever that higher level was, but direct touch can be also brought up. But that's also subject to the present communication openness. But if there's a resistance, a negative, or blocks, then even that grace or direct touch would not reach you. So this connecting back past with the present is a matter of practices and trust or faith. There's two important things together. They are not divided, faith versus practices. If you say, if I have trust and faith, why should I practice? The only answer is that because you have faith, therefore you must practice. No, because you believe in what you are practicing about. Or if you say, I'm practicing, so you know, that will give me achievement, it wasn't a matter of faith.
Well, then it becomes so theoretical and hollow that that lack of faith will not give you the inspiration or the drive to go forward, because the practices are mechanical otherwise. With devoid of love, faith and devotion, they will be just an exercise in technicalities and mechanics. Naturally, that won't give you any joy or even impetus to go forward. So both things are necessary, faith and the practices. The direct touch, which we might call grace or the blessings, also are done, provided even at that moment you mean to open up. This tuning up is necessary. A very minor example could make it more clear. That supposing you are a musician or play some instrument, guitar or violin or drums or cello or whatever it is. Let's say if you keep it for days or months or years lying down in a room, all of a sudden you're called for to come in the concert to play that instrument, you know, how that will be out of tune. Not only tune, but it might have collected dust. Not only so, some strings might be even snapped off, and so on, depending how much you neglect it. To bring it to the present, to that concert, or to the performance, to do well, you have to clean it, tune it up again, or change wires if you want to, if needs, and so on. So that actually, or your music master may tell you, okay, come on, now you go and, you know, do something, this, give me the instrument, I'll do it for you. And he might really tune it up nicely and clear it and put a varnish on it. So that's a grace, that's a blessing. And but that everybody doesn't receive. You have to be the darling of your teacher. Everybody doesn't receive. It's not a prejudice, it's a matter of how the laws of nature work. You can grab it, you can't claim it, you can't just, you know, kind of pull it to yourself, you can't do that. It has to flow in a communication. So those very fortunate few souls who, for whom I said all this, I hope they are tuned up by now. I wouldn't name them, that's not my nature. If not, please raise the hand. I might then bring silver hammer. Yeah, sometimes you've seen those, they use those hammers and the drums to kind of tune it up. I'm tempted to make the retreat, a part of transformation, which long back, some months back, I suppose in Tucson, I had in a liberal way defined that the progress is one thing from stage to stage, to grow, to go forward, step by step, which is also fine, from one level to another level, whereas transformation is total, things from all levels to jump up beyond it. And if I remember my own quote well, I'd say it's not like transcendence either. Transcendence will be still higher than transformation. And for the joke's sake, or might be reality's sake, I'd say below the transformation is reformation. And then transformation, and if I remember well, was then transcendence. So transformation is where you're not going step by step or level by level progress trying to go up, which certainly is the way we do though. But transformation is total something different, something whatever you're trying to progress as a whole thing that you're kind of lock and barrel, you know, kind of not throwing away but at least just giving it up. As if that, okay, you tried all those exercises. Going from step to step, level to level, or going from the thought of notions of progress and promotions, and whether from competition or not, right away to some other set of things.
example would be on the liberal, very magnified view. The example would be as if you are leaving one universe and going to another without going from planet to planet or galaxy to galaxy. And now it may sound utopian or beyond the head of some, but no. We'll make it very earthbound, practical about it too. That terms are many, new age or something, golden age, 21st century. But I'm not talking about any particular century. But it might be true for 21st century. It might be true for new age consciousness or for the golden age. But that will not be rejected. Transformation does not cancel all this. It supersedes that. Fulfills all this golden age, new age, 21st century, but at the same time, it goes beyond the set of valuations. Its total thing changes from something to something. It's not something that you, instead of three walls, you put four walls or five walls, I mean dimensions. But it's something which makes you totally a different being. Because you're not more earth being, the way you're not astral or subtle being talking about dimensions or from human to superhuman to spiritual. Again, that transformation does not cancel spiritual or transhuman. It's a total set of values, just whole lock and barrel is changed. What you hitherto have been thinking since ages or centuries, what we should evaluate and come to as a civilization or as an individual, far beyond this. It's totally different, as if you went through one black hole into totally a new universe, where the previous values and universe you knew is just not existent. There could be many objections to this. Is it necessary that, or should we go really from where we are? Not naturally. From where we are, we have to grow. If you are talking about step-to-step, Vividisha. Sanskrit term is Vividisha. But there is a Vidyut, lightning-like thing, which just flashes over all candles and electric lights and sun and moon and everything like that. You just go beyond it. It's a kind of thing which there's an aphorism in the Sanskrit. I don't exactly remember that aphorism, the translation is like this. If the thousand suns would radiating suns would blast at one time, what would that be? Progress of electricity? What, way beyond it. Today, a little on the minor scale, little, not much, the example could be nuclear blast, for example. Where all of the other armaments before that, whatever blasting or destructive power they had or constructive, would just all be forgotten in just one thing. You know what I mean? That's transformation. Try to catch an idea before we go in details in the rest of the sessions. It's not something that you are trying to fill in one ditch or a little 10-foot pool or a 20-foot well or a certain kind of pond or even a river. It's a kind of such, all of a sudden, 1,000 water clouds would burst together and flood everything around it that you don't remember rivers, streams, pools and ditches. This potential is within us. It may seem to come from there, from above, from this or that. That's true too. But in every one of us, that great flood, that great blast, that great fusion is possible. Which would then hitherto whatever thoughts, feelings, psychology, parapsychology, our way of thinking, our technologies, our isms and whatever, they all will just submerge in that. If you are not more to analyze those things, that breakthrough into our being is what I'm calling transformation.
I don't think I'll continue this throughout, but just to give you an idea. That this is possible potential in you and me. Where we will forget, where humans are, we have to be humans, or even good human beings even. It's not just to be spiritual, it's a transformation of the total, as if you're not evolving from one step to another, or one level to another, but totally transforming yourself into a different being. What the physical caricature features will be, we need not go into those details, they'll take care of themselves. We don't need a nose, it may not remain, but, or if we need only one eye or three eyes, doesn't matter. Or if you get a spherical rather than long and wide, doesn't matter. That's a material, how our physical body will shape out of it. That's really not a great point in this transforming, if you call science. We are totally not belonging to your genes, to your metabolism. So I'm not talking about level by level. That's not wrong though, that's vividisha. In Sanskrit, the other is called vidyut, instant, that transformation. Though that may not be the end portion of the whole creation, it still will come down slowly. I'm just trying to give you just, if you can catch it. We are not trying to be good. We are not trying to progress. You're not trying to do good. You're not trying to, as if, compare with others. Where you are not trying to, you know, cultivate now virtue by virtue. Where you're not trying to solve each ailment and disease of your body by itself or separately. Today, tackling your headache, tomorrow, stomach ache, time your diabetes, fourth time your blood pressure, or fifth time your prostate gland, and or sixth time your heart's weakness or nervous breakdowns and so on. But you're totally transforming the physics such a way that all those diseases vanish. You're a total healthy different person. Whether that's possible or not, it's possible. Whether we will do it or not, we don't know. How much we can do, that depends. So therefore you understand why I'm not taking transformation retreats so abruptly. It's a total different being we create. Now, whether that's possible in 21st century, or New Age consciousness, golden age, it's a matter besides. There's a possible potential. Again, if you don't mind to refer to these atom bombs and nuclear, just to give an example from science. I'm not encouraging bombs, and you know that. We're for peace. But just to give you an example, that there were times when one spear and arrows were the main mode of fighting. Then came, let's say, at certain stage, bullets. Small bullets. Every time you fill one and shoot, and again you fill one and then shoot. Before that were those cannons and so on. You put every time one from behind and blast it. The time came, you had a machine gun. At least some bullets at a time you can go on shooting. I'm giving these war examples just for scientific understanding. That's all, not because I'm for those things. So, and from that you see now, further and further if you go, then how missiles came and this came and that came, atom bombs came, hydrogen bombs and what not. So you see how the potential goes on coming out, unfolding, though in a destructive manner, but let's take science in the whole. This potential, if it were not there, the physicists, what they call new physics, would not have been able to discover so much. Same thing is in the spiritual world too. What we think now, okay, be good, do good, be charitable, don't tell a lie, which are nice too, don't harm anyone, you know, don't be jealous, don't be competitive. If you can help others, fine, at least don't harm. And be friendly, be brothers and sisters of one God, Father in heaven. And so on. That's one way of doing things. All of a sudden, you discover a certain new law, a certain new spiritual discovery within you, which just forgets about fighting with virtues and vices in the first place. You all of a sudden come to a different discovery, different law, a different total being,
that all of a sudden one blast is enough than shooting all the thousand millions of arrows and spears or guns and so on. All of a sudden, just one bomb keeps the whole world quiet. Though it's a destructive side I'm talking about, but the science as such. That maybe this one beam of what you call the laser beam, could just penetrate to 3 miles of hard rock, Himalayas or some mountains, and just get to the other side, which no other instruments could do. That's transformation. One laser beam would do what otherwise tons and tons and tons, billions of tons of steel could not do. You see, that's transformation. Laser beam is a good example, actually, for that. This is the potential in the man. Depends, you want to go step by step, or you want to go into different being. That would be transformation, this would be progress. So, transformation versus progress. So, we don't believe, we meaning here in quotes, spiritualists, we don't believe in the process of step by step only because, underline, it's a matter of unfolding rather than projecting to achieve or teaching something. The wisdom, therefore, is not the matter of teaching or achieving. It's not an effortful some kind of accomplishment. It's more unfolding our hidden unknown potentialities. When you do that, you come to more transformation rather than gathering your progress. So spiritualists do not believe in the terminology of progress. This has been misunderstood, could be misunderstood any time. That if you don't progress, that's why this is this. Sure. But that's not due to because you don't believe in progress, but because you stopped unfolding. Because you stopped coming out. You stopped opening. You stopped communication with the cosmic forces. For Godhead forces. So now, between the contrast of just human nature here and this transformed being, just for theory's sake alone, you would see, we're talking about this, human nature just doesn't come in our mind even. As if, not as trash, but as if, okay, what can we do about it? I mean, that's okay, the basket is full, but we don't want it. You don't have sought it out. That's transformation, actually. Some have called it supramental, overmind, or higher mind. Some have called it, I don't know if they mean, but New Age. Some have called it 21st century Golden Age. Even this transcends 1,000 years of peace. I'm not trying to be one religionist. Actually so. What this transformation, therefore, those who don't understand, they really don't understand that we are rejecting progress, no doubt. But it's not anti-progress. It goes beyond it. It fills in all the river system, pools and ditches. It's a comparison which you can't do. The comparison you can do between one, two levels. But you can't do comparison between this and the breakthrough. What are the breakthrough definition people have assigned to? But in this context of transformation, that's quite different. Breakthrough has difference. It's something that could getting a different set of values totally. What will happen that time you can't imagine. Your disease won't be this. Your social structure will be probably quite different. And at that moment you won't regret what you will have then as if regretting this what you lose. Since now you regret, you don't know the aftermath. This pre-worrying, the pre-anticipated certain gloomy results you think or lost or whereabouts, it's not that. It's total thinking process changes. Some have called it higher mind or over mind, whatever it is, names apart. That potential is in you. All of a sudden you get transformed, you get blasted in your fusion of your own atoms in such a way that the structure totally changes.
We do not make rules now, okay, what will happen then? At the most, we can say the minor way, okay, you'll be very joyful, you'll be very peaceful, okay, you'll be very wise, you'll know more things than now you do. Your ESP will be your common knowledge, extrasensory perception. Your intuition will be your common nature. You won't think and decide. You'll see and do. You won't try to do. It's just before your eyes and you do that. What fun, what aim it will be, you cannot caricature everything while you are in these dimensions. Will the human being still be on earth? I would say surely yes, but you may not call him human being anymore. Oh, then what's the fun? Well, you can't just dream about everything. That will be something, you won't miss what you have lost. No doubt egolessness is the basis. No, sure about that. Egolessness is the basis. But many have thought, probably exceptions apart, everybody thinks being egoless is done, so what next we don't know, superconsciousness. But actually, the transformation I'm talking about, egolessness is the basis so that you find yourself in a bigger brihad. Brihad is Sanskrit. You find yourself in bigger, brihad, expansive being in such a way that ego will have no meaning, will have no necessity. Apart from losing it, the tragedy of losing it, I mean, the sadness and sorrow of losing it, or the difficulty of losing it, finding it nearly impossible to give up ego, wishing to but not able to, it won't be necessary. You won't feel, you'll see the ego itself was a very great block, the greatest block itself. We don't have to have. Do we exist after having no ego? Yes, certainly. That's exactly what I'm talking about. However, this existence is not true. It's more superfluous, based upon ego. Now, without ego, there is an existence which I can't term in a language. At the most, we can say transformation. Although that's not even this transcendence. Those who are not ready for that, of course, is a second question, but if you can catch, it's okay. There are certain things you can't teach. I can't teach love to you, nor peace. They are not things you can teach. I can't teach transformation to you. You can't catch the idea from your being. That's what exactly is communication. I mean, I don't have to tell people, supposing they are jerks, that don't be jerks. I want to tell them. I mean, you'll just give it up. Automatically, it'll just slip off from your hands. You don't have to be a jerk. So, it's a communication we need for transformation. I know I won't take it more intensified, slowly I'll actually dilute because that I would have to select, yes. Not so much because I like them or dislike them, but because they're not ready. Or because they will misuse it, because that power which comes will make you go astray sometimes. I mean, same power of concentration, just an example again. Let's say if by any technique or mechanics, supposing you develop concentration, you could use in a chess game, you could use in meditation. You see my point?

obliging God, Lord in heaven, my father and mother and his fathers too. Nothing doing. It's not so much what you wear in ears and bangles and the om around your neck, necklaces or, you know, kind of queer stones from certain mountains, which have their own value, of course. No rejection. Those are small things, step by step you do, in order to get certain achievements, progress, and so on, promotions. But in transformation, total whole set thing has to be qualified in different ways. It's no more I'm trying to, I know I was untruthful, now I'll try to be truthful. Now, that's on one level, it's okay, Vividesha. For transformation, breakthrough, to have the blast vision, fusion of your own atoms, we have to be a different set of being. That's a new world I'm talking about. That potential is within you and me and within this Mother Earth globe too. That Mother transforms, the Earth transforms. In what way? I don't think I can give you all the blueprint of all the details. One could do that. Not necessary at this point. It's the matter transforms itself. The vibrations transform. The mind gets supermind, something else. Body, meaning matter, transforms itself into certain divine elements. You're not seeing that now, sure. We don't. When we look at the stone, it's a stone. When you look at the wood, it's wood. Not only so, within the stone, wood, or many other material on this earth, again there are qualities. Some are tamasic, inert. Some are more lively, some are more beautiful, some are more refreshing, some are more elevating. So these are degrees again you can see. But there's again the potential in the Mother Earth and all its elements in such a way that totally transform into a different kind of material. A minor example would be alchemy, of course. This within our own body-mind complex is possible. So instead of crawling, you know, and brooding and all that, which is, has its own level of necessity, there's a way to jump. Where you're totally newbie. What happened to my this? Those considerations do not at that time trouble you at that point of transformation. On the contrary, if at all you might remember what was there, past, you might say, well, gone. So you'll be happy to get offloaded. The whole set of... You can easily see in the modern discoveries of science and aeroplanes and spaceships and bombs or nuclear, whatever, good examples today in new physics. There were hardly anybody could fly in the sense of aeroplane. And today we have spaceships reaching Moon. Step by step you see how things get into. There may be a time, again, the certain vehicle will not need all this gasoline. You want to, simple laws will work, no machine needed. And just to get in a vehicle, you will transcend the laws of gravitation and motion in such a way that you can project forward, backward, sideways, at given 1/1000th of the second without a jerk. You don't have to go around and not come back whole around the globe in a way. No, it's just where you are, with a full speed, more than light, if you're going and at times stop and just go right 90 degrees on the left or right, without even feeling a jerk. Because if you knew the laws, if you transcend, that's a totally new set of transformation. It's not only trying progress from 600 miles per hour to 1,000 miles per hour to 5,000 miles per hour. That's progress. But it just disappears instantly here and reappears instantly somewhere else without calculation of speed. That's transformation. Where you're not jumping from grade first or second or fifth to seventh and then to graduate and then to MA and the PhD. But you're getting into certain different that you don't need this kind of schooling. It's totally different, simple laws which you are being communicated with by, let's say, higher beings, in such a way that you don't need this schooling. So the schools won't be there, hospitals won't be there, you won't need them. You know more than that.
that time. You'll have better health than all hospitals could give you. So, try to catch the idea. It's hard to teach transformation. It's something that you don't have to boil first potato, then put in a gravy, then slice the bread and the cheese, and cut down the spices, and then mix together and have a certain degree in the oven to cook it for so many minutes, and this. You have then discovered such laws of energy that you don't have to do all this, kitchen won't be necessary. You're directly then getting energy from the solar or cosmos directly, without even hanging any dehumidifier on your roof or the top of the roof of your house. The transformation where all this set of values, set of laws, set of rules we hitherto have been trying to perform and progress will not be necessary. When that will be the time, this immaterial. Those who can catch. If not, we have many details to work out within these few sessions. There are too many details, you know. Somebody wants a job, somebody wants to be a doctor, somebody is not getting a son or getting too many sons, and somebody wants money, somebody wants to travel, somebody has so many problems, somebody's marriage is not working out, girlfriend is not working out, he wants to renounce, and again, after a year he has renounced, next day he has another girl, and so on. Because I was renouncing, he says. Then you hear he's with someone else now. You see, if you come down to this our problem, day-to-day reality, they call it. Of course, we have many questions. I'm sure we can come down to this and have a fun through this weekend. But I'm talking about where you're not avoiding these problems, where you're not avoiding the questions, where you are not really suppressing or hiding your questions. We are not trying to be something than what you are. But where you don't need all this. That transformation I'm talking about, where you are not hiding or suppressing, you're not trying to be something other than what you are. Where you're not fighting with your ins and outs and pros and cons of right and wrong. Where you're not really even discussing evil and virtue. The whole value changes. Because you're not thinking which cook, but you should refer for what dishes. It'll be very tedious to even think about this. It's a different energy you're eating. You're communicating with different laws. I'm not talking about fourth dimension either. So let's come down to little practicalities. In order to have transformation, no doubt we can all of a sudden cut out from our present. Sure. It's understandable. Even if you wish to transform, by the magic hand, you cannot simply cut out the total present with you, the situation you are in, your pattern you are in. But I would advise somebody, at least you can sort it out. Make it simpler. Make it realistic. Make it what is real, absolute necessary. Avoid superfluities. Avoid the jargon of wasting time and energy in something else than you're not doing. You can make it more concised in your life what is real, needful and necessary. What means it? What mean it? What is your business? That part, return. Avoid the pitfalls and garbages around it. Make it more worthwhile. That's called simple. Make it more meaningful, make it more needful, make it more precise, concise. Make it more which really uses your time and energy worthwhile. So not avoiding the present totally, but just avoiding its spent up dead sides around it. You are neither wasting your word or action. You're making it more useful. That's to start with the practicality, even though that's not within the scope of transformation to deal with. But since you cannot cut up with the present right away, very few can do that. Some sense, I've given an example,
that all birds can do that. You have to be a crow to do that. Now, crow is not a good word, but, you know, swan would be better. But swan doesn't do that. The example is given by the sense that if you put a crow inside the upside-down turn basket, the moment, fraction of a second, you open it, crow will just fly out. Other birds don't do that way. Some think about before coming out. Some come out a little bit, out, again go back in the basket. Some will go out a little bit, few yards, again come back. Some will still inside go on rambling and or whatever. But crow doesn't think anything. The moment you open the basket slightly where he could go through, he just flies out, whatever it is. But all don't do that. So for them, the others, naturally, they have to start with the present. Crow-like, in this particular instance, can cut off and just go. But others, therefore, have to be with the present. This is where I feel the compassion is necessary. Okay, but at least avoid superfluities. Unnecessary extra things. You can make it concise and precise. Make it more concentrated, worthwhile, deserving, so that the saving of that time and energy in you, you can put back now in higher values. Some may call it dispassion, but I don't. I'm simply saying you are being wiser, that's all. Things which are not working out, you don't have to clutch to everything. Why can't you sort it out and give up what you can't clutch? Just hold on to what you think you must do. Those are not great things. If you do this, this won't demand so much energy from you, actually. You will see that. But if you are trying to do all things, what you see and do and think, and everybody else does it, therefore you should do it, naturally you have no time left. You have no energy left, you're tired, you're diseased. You carry the load with you. And that's not even the meaning of human life either, that you have to be loaded. That was 2,000 years back, he said, come, you are heavy laden, you know, are overburdened, and, you know, kind of rest. Did he say unto me? I think so. But now that period is over. What I'm saying, you don't have to be overloaded. You don't have to be laden with a burden so that Messiah has to come to take it over from your head. I'm saying, live the life so it doesn't become a burden, that's all. I'm talking about transformation where you don't, in the first place, start being burdened. Don't increase your all, so much paraphernalia of expenses, those who have trouble supposing with money. Don't increase your paraphernalia of anything you have designed for so that you need more money. Why can you cut short your things so that you cope with the money? Why do you have 40 dresses, you know? If you can't afford, curtail your dresses. Don't say it's hard to do, but you're suffering. You need more money. If you needed more money, you have more money, you have more needs. If you have it, spend it. Distribute it. Distribute meaning, I don't mean on the foot pack, meaning go on buying, let the shopkeepers get some income. Anything. In the kitchen, you are doing certain things. You can't cope with so many things at one time in the kitchen. It's one thing to take a car and go and eat in the town, but you can't do that always. So I say, okay, why don't you just close down your cookbooks and just don't open every cupboard you have in the kitchen. You knew few things at least so far, up to your 40 years or 30 years or 50 years, you have at least eaten some 1 million meals. Okay, you know certain things how to cook, just take out something, cook it and eat it, just forget about the whole paraphernalia of going through complexities of all these things. Oh, all these cookbooks I finished, so you go on hunting bookstores just to find new cookbooks, just never ending. Just try to simplify it. How many dishes you have to know in order to survive? And so on, you apply to anything you want. Library, books, okay. Hey, you have read, how many books you have read? Now just don't keep the habit of reading on.
Now try to assimilate what you're reading. How many books do you need for assimilation? This is a way, making it concise and precise. You have been growing in your adding more furniture, or whatever, apply to anything. Stop somewhere. How many things you need in your room? One couch, one bed, one dressing table, one commode, and whatever that is, one hair dryer, and one something, telephone, okay, air conditioner heater. Okay, now that's it, no? One. Okay, now stop there, no, somewhere. We don't stop. And if everything stops, we begin to make variety in order to have different things of everything else. There's no end. So even if you have to live with the present, not to be cut off, your wife, your husband, children, okay, now you have it, fine, it's done, no? Make it simple living. Make it your life peaceful. See that you have four children, two or one or nil. Okay, come on, have peace now. Make it more concentrated. Make it more simplified. I'm not talking renunciation at all. Not even dispassion. Okay, now it's done. No, now make it peaceful at least. Consolidate the position in your life patterns. Have you got peace? Okay, health. Come on, consolidate a little bit. Gather up your peace and health at least. You won't need many things for these two things. Peace and health, you least need least things. I challenge this. For the peace of mind and health of the body, you need the least. The more you need, the more you lose the peace and the health too. So I would say, okay, now you've fought the battle of your life, whatever you fought. Consolidate the position at one point. Whatever you have invaded, okay, at least consolidate that position. Make peace and health first. You'll see that point is very necessary, because at that point you'll see that all else you were doing actually for peace and health. And you never thought about peace and health while doing all those things. You'll as if start a life anew at that point, just to get peace and health. That's why whosoever wrote it before, that if you lost money, you lost nothing. If you lost health, you lost something. You see, even to gather back this consolidation of position in our lifetime, just to have peace and health, you'll see as a new discovery. We were panting for that, but we didn't have. Though this is not transformation, the peace and the health, no. But just to remain with the present, so that you cannot cut off, it's not possible for all cut off all the moorings right away with the present or the past. Naturally, we say, okay, come on, something you do with it. Till when you consolidate this way, have peace and health, have some kind of concentration, precision, and all that, then you will see at that point, actually that point, your new perspective will open. When you achieve this, new perspective will open. What that will be. You'll see then life didn't really have no demand of that kind of energy and time and concentration as we were giving. It doesn't need so much of your energy and time. That life will become a school for you to learn things. It needed some attention, no doubt, some care, no doubt, some duties, some responsibility, no doubt. But not a whole lot of that. As if we were born for this, as if this new perspective will open in you. This is for those who may follow the path of Vividisha, that step by step, level by level. So not to teach you renunciation, dispassion, that's quite different. Just even to bring down yourself to down-to-earth life perspective, you'll see you don't need many things. You don't really need so much superfluous desires or attentions or even entertainments. Some, yes. You don't need so much distractions or divisions or dissipations in order to live the life. This perspective, when you opens up, then you begin to see then life forms itself, life pattern of living, forms itself a very small portion actually. Now that's simply for your school as if. But the learning in the school is the main part.
A school building, the school premises itself is a very small part of

be detached, which we have done, of course. But these are levels we are talking about, the degrees. The transformation is totally different thing. That the main object of your life becomes to know, to see, to be aware, to be conscious, to get out of all this soul, so many pros and cons and limitations and angles. So much justifications for these superfluous parts of our life, but really unjustified. It's your own eyes which should open rather than being blind, actually. But certainly I won't support this blind, worm-like attachment life either. There are many unnecessary parts of the life that we don't need. We could save our time and energy out of it without being detached and dispassionate, which we certainly talk on some other level, no doubt, but in this particular context, there's no necessity to even talk about renunciation and dispassion. In course, I could say just be sensible, that's all. So in this new perspective, therefore, you will see the life in a proper perspective. That is the living, no doubt, but that's not the end. So if in the new perspective, therefore, when you see the other part that we came to know, to see, to be aware, to know further, then the third thing comes, for what? What is that? To know. That will tumble down this life structure into very, very insignificant valuation. Automatically, since if you have a hydrogen bomb, you don't have to take guns with you. You know what I mean? I'm sorry to give these examples, but just to explain. If you have atom bomb, you don't have to carry a spear or arrow. Just no need. By the time too, you just put one arrow in your bow, bomb would have traveled somewhere else, a laser beam. In other words, by the time you get that wise, in that new particular transformation, all of the values of this life lose their meaning. You're a different being. We could actually give you a blueprint how your body will be, how your society will be, what your values will be, what will be the material you will be using, what will you really teach or learn or manufacture or not. Yeah, we could give you all this, but at this point that's not necessary. Shall we have different kind of diseases than these? God forbid, but at least not these. Shall we have courts and quarrels? I would say definitely no. Shall we have to write so many textbooks with the pencils and rubber at the back of the pencil all the time? No. You won't. Alone, one example, computer doesn't need that. Paperwork or pencil. Just an example I'm giving. Okay, what about this radiation fallout or from computers even? So by that time, you're so immune to these things that they won't affect you like other things don't. You'll be immune to these things. If that's the definition of Superman, doesn't matter, I'll accept it. But that's within us. That's Superman to be born in us, in the man, without man being demolished in a sense, but in, of course transformed. This rebirth, transformation I'm talking about. Try to get an idea. There's no words I can put on this. If you can't jump that way, then of course step by step. So first step we talked about tonight, making concise your life, cut off the dead branches and unnecessary parts and superfluous parts of it, save your time and energy, do the necessary thing, what is absolute must. And from that new perspective, see what life is presenting to you. What next you want to do in order to know? And for those vividisha now, first step I've talked about precision and concise, cutting out the superfluities and so on.

That when you see awakened beauty, that's a spiritual. And that will not be individual. Here lies the kind of catch. So long some beauty are calling beauty and other person is saying, I don't think so. So we are not, both are not looking spiritually at all. But otherwise, in general or in principle, any beauty is Brahma beauty. But we have to develop that eye to see it. That, if you remember one of the satsang I was saying, this is my husband, this is my wife, this is my son, this is my daughter. And that attraction, that love attachment is also, no doubt, kind of coming from the source. But at the moment, it's very individual, very attached. So we are not seeing that spiritual bond there. So I was humorously that day saying, if you're not seeing God in that person, don't say, he's my God. You're not seeing that. You're seeing he's my daughter or son or husband or wife. You're not seeing anything else. So don't call he's my God. That's the same thing. You could say anything beautiful, but whether you're seeing with that inner eye, not imagination, the visionary, that awakened beauty, we could call it. Now, certainly I'm not explaining what exact spiritual beauty is, or divine beauty. I'll change the topic. I might touch it later. There are a few other questions which I'll kind of combine in one satsang. This morning, mostly I had given the full understanding how the absolute and the relativity are interlinked, the personal God and the non-dualistic Brahma, and how should we behave or relate to, and so I will repeat those. There is one parable in the Vedanta which explains this very well. There are two birds on the tree. One is sitting higher, serene, quiet, peaceful, calm, blissful. It has the halo around it of light. And there's another bird sitting lower, who is busy in hopping around the branches and eating the bitter and sweet fruits. He's experiencing a lot of activity. But each time he looks up to that serene, quiet, lightful bird, he gets attracted. But then he wants to eat the fruit, goes on eating sweet and bitter fruits and getting pleasure and pain. Once a while, the lower bird happens to eat very bitter fruit and he gets so frustrated, he jumps few branches up toward that higher bird, wishes to be like him, wishes to be unaffected, quiet, blissful, serene, witnessing the glory. But then again he looks down and there are so many fruits, and then he gets attracted, again eats the fruits, both sweet and bitter, and carries on wishing he could be that or go there. Again, sometimes happens to eat more bitter fruit and really gets frustrated and disgusted. And again he runs up nearer. Like that he goes on repeating, again comes down, has the fruits eaten, sweet and bitter, and once a while has again the more bitter fruit, gets more pain and things like that, again runs up. This kind of oscillation he carries on till he gets nearer and nearer and nearer to it. When he comes near to that bigger bird, upper bird, he all of a sudden sees there's a light halo around that chap, that bird, and he is kind of real attracted to it and goes slowly being together with it, nearing it, and as adopting, absorbing and grasping that light and serenity of that bird.
As he comes more and nearer, and lastly attraction to the bitter and sweet fruits of pain and pleasure and karmas, he begins to see kind of a little unknown affinity between that bird and himself. He wonders, what is that? Somehow, somewhere in portals of his memory, he's seeing that, I know this, but I don't understand what it is. And he goes more and more gluing himself to that other bird. The other bird is still unaffected, serene, calm, quiet, blissful, light, hollow, and so on. And the time comes, his memory is sharper and sharper. Is that somewhere it is me? He begins to recognize that bird. Let's not separate them, I mean, it is me. I have forgotten that somewhere, left somewhere, that my golden light portion, that my absolute blissful part, that my real self, I have left somewhere forgotten and hopping around those bitter and sweet fruits. It's not separate bird than me. He waits for approval. That the other bird, that divine bird, will give approval. Yes, that's true. But no, he doesn't say anything. He just keep quiet there, serene, unaffected, unnoticed, and as if not noticing this guy too. And slowly goes nearer and nearer, nearer and nearer, nearer and nearer, and begins to glow himself into that light, and begins to merge into that. All of a sudden he sees, that's me. This is pure Vedanta. That his higher self, real self was there, he was had forgotten. That thou art that, that's Brahma. I've cut short a few details in this story. It's a beautiful, beautiful aphorism to original. If you read original, it's really beautiful poetry itself alone. That how that golden light is actually the shield, golden light, is actually the shield of the secret or mystery of the spirit inside. Surprising. Golden light should be inside. Is waiting at the threshold of the reality to what? To cover it up. This is Vedantic beauty. It's not saying darkness is kind of limiting the face of the reality, but at the threshold of the reality, golden light is standing to bar it, to cover it. What's the meaning of this? The actual reality is indescribable, beyond form and name, beyond description, beyond attributes, beyond explanation. The last nearest portion is golden light. As we were talking that day, that from Brahma the first expression is light. That even light is at the threshold like a doorkeeper of the reality. That is where the combination of duality ends. Duality is up to that light. Beyond that, duality ends. That's non-dualism. Whole Vedanta is on this one point, that all the dualism is based upon non-duality. The question arose, the disciple asked the Guru, how the one who has achieved the superconsciousness, that non-dualistic realization, he has become one with the spirit. He has become one with God. He has become that light, water, Brahma. He doesn't leave the body there and then. Not all do that. Then how he will come back and behave with the dualistic world, how shall he do? It's a very crucial question. We cannot plan for him, we know that. He has to do that. How does he do that? When Yajnavalkya was in Janak's court, King Janak ruled in East India or Benares even sometimes, one day this Yajnavalkya sage took a vow that today when he goes to the palace of the king, he won't talk. He'll be silent. When he reached there, King Janak asked him that, I want one boon from you. Yajnavalkya said, okay, just one boon, fine. He said, I want you to talk.
and answer the question. This was the question King Janak asked. How shall he behave? How shall he be in the dualistic pattern? When he's non-dualistic, everything one, everything same, Brahma same, is spirit, everything light, everything all into one pervaded reality. He has realized it. He has become one. His ego is gone. His thoughts are gone and everything is gone. How shall he come out even from that to act in the world as we might act in the world? Yagavalka gave the reply that when you go to sleep, who comes and awakens you? Let's say in the room there's no noise, it's all quiet, telephone is not ringing, air conditioned machine is stopped, heaters have stopped clicking because the modern heaters no tick tick, and your children have gone to the grandpa's home, and friends know you are in Florida, but you happen to be in your apartment. You're sleeping soundly, and from outside nothing is disturbing you to wake you up. Who comes and how do you wake up? How do you know my sleep is over that I should get up? Beautiful question. Who comes and wakes you up? Who tells you your sleep is over, please get up? How do you come out? If you can answer this, you can answer how do you come from enlightenment to work in the world. You see the point? It's not only questions and answers are literal kind of discussion. No, no, no. You have to go deep to understand the import of these things. King Janak said, I don't know. Then the sage Yagavalka replied that your consciousness, your Brahma, there's a portion of that. There's a portion of your mind which is made up of consciousness. There's a portion of your mind which doesn't sleep. That witness part comes and tells you, get up. Seems now a very simple answer, but that's the beauty of it. That there's a portion of your being, there's a portion of your mind, there's a portion of your consciousness which doesn't go to sleep. As if he's keeping a guard, as if. That chap is getting up as if to say, to come to you, tell you your sleep is over, come on, get up. You don't hear these words, but that's what it means. He says in that absolute consciousness, in that enlightened your state, or your that cosmic pervaded oneness, your total being cosmic, your ocean is quiet. Who tells you to come back to the world and work? Because most of them do. Very few don't come. Yagavalka replied that part of your consciousness, there is potential with this creation. It's potential with this creation in such a way that it is harboring all the memories, all the histories, all the upheavals, geological changes, creation, dissolutions, and black holes, galaxies and cosmos, such a way, it's so inherent in you, it's so potential in you, that part comes and tells you, come on. Now, in verse we put this way, but when you get into that experience, you don't see these words, you don't hear these words, so somebody will click you and you'll come out. You'll find a compassion for the people. You'll find to do good to people without reason. When somebody had asked Buddha, how come you kind of became so pitying the people and became compassionate, and, you know, giving, and how come you bothered about all this? He said, I have no reason, I don't know. When I got up from enlightenment, I saw the miserable mankind wanted my help, so that's why I'm doing. I don't know why. There's no reply to that. The story goes on and on, that how then this, for the time being, quotes, that chap who was enlightened, okay, now, inside he got the idea of get up and do something for others. How shall he behave? How shall he do now? He has no desires. He has no thoughts. He has no per se ambitions and projections or determinations. He doesn't want power. He doesn't want act to hold two elephants with trunks and just collide them together. He doesn't want to fly into nether lands or upper lands.
What shall he do? He's not greatly hungry. He is not making any kind of ambition to travel and have adventures and you know, have a fun. What shall he do? How shall he do? The reply Yajnavalkya gave, that he is in constant meditation. He is in constant meditation. That is samadhi, the super consciousness. Even he acts, sleeps, wakes, whatever he does, goes, comes, returns, that meditation, that samadhi state doesn't get interrupted in him, whatever he does. Therefore he moves in that trance, in that super consciousness. He moves in that samadhi, works in that samadhi, he eats in that samadhi. Samadhi, those who don't know, would be meaning super consciousness, or the utterly quiet stillness of the mind. Totally absolute, 100% absolute stillness, quiet of the mind is called samadhi. He's in that, he says, constantly inside. Whatever he does, he speaks, not he speaks, sleeps, works, goes, returns, runs, whatever. His meditative that state, that samadhi state, is never interrupted. Do you know what the reply is? He never ceases doing it. This is now pure high Vedanta. He never ceases doing anything, or sleeping or eating. So the question does not arise, how does he do? He doesn't cease doing sleeping, walking, talking, anything. You could question this in 100 ways, but we have no time to reply to these things. It needs years and years of meditation and experiences even to have these replies. He never does anything. He never sleeps. He never speaks. He never is born or is dead. He is in that samadhi, superconscious state all the time, such a way that you wouldn't see it. He doesn't see anything else happening. He doesn't see from his enlightened. It's a very high point. If you can catch it even for the time being, you'll be blessed. One day physics will tell you. Today some others may reject this idea because it's not intellectual at all. How come you're eating, you are having bleeding, and you are having number one, number two, you are having a shower, you are walking and sleeping and laughing and all kinds of actings. How come you say you don't do anything? You don't see anything, you don't hear anything. You just told me the early half an hour you remember such and such thing. It's a kind of very, very difficult point to grasp. But from his meditative pose, from his samadhi, superconscious, realized, enlightened pervadedness, he does and he does not. It's hard to understand intellectually, I'm saying. It's no use explaining. But that's the reply Yajnavalkya gave. That Janak, King Janak, you reach there first. This question won't exist. They say, I'm coming to acme of the Vedanta. Climax, which is not understandable by intellect at all, even though I'm talking about it. Then nothing has ever happened. I won't go too deep in that, but I'll explain. It's not me speaking, it's pure Vedanta, honestly giving. It's not a matter in 1 week you can get it even. But if you can have an idea, that's enough. Before I come to further explanation of this, I'll give another parable. Yajnavalkya asking Janak, who was his disciple, with what light do you see? He said, by the light of the sun I see. He said, when sun is not shining, with what light you see? He said, with the light of the moon. And when the moon is not shining, with what light you are seeing? He said, with the light of the fire. When the sun is not shining, moon is not shining, fire is not burning, with what light do you see? He said, by speech. Somebody talks, do you know what is happening? He said, when sun is not shining, moon is not shining, fire is not burning, your speech is quiet, with what light do you see? Janak got stuck. He couldn't find the answer. He said, sir, Janak asked back the guru, sir, you tell me. I don't know. He said, that's the light of your soul by which you are seeing. Light of your spirit.
the light of your Brahman, by which you are conscious, by which you are aware. That's where you are seeing. Coming back to that, that the enlightened one, that Brahma-realized soul, one who had become cosmic being, total, he doesn't see anything doing. Nothing has ever happened, nothing ever was done. Now, this is, in normal language, would be craziness. I'm sure about that. That's exactly the point. What is really the import of it? Go by examples. There are certain things you cannot philosophize. This answer is beyond philosophies. But we could indirectly take certain indications of examples. When the waves wake up in the ocean and they fall back into the ocean, as it goes on repeatedly, after 1 hour, half an hour, 5 minutes, 1 day, 2 days, you are standing on the beach. If I were to ask you, what has happened on the ocean? I said, nothing. It's the same thing. Nothing has happened. You can't draw the lines even what has happened. There's no trace. Why? You have to see from Vedantic angle. Because whatever has happened is all water. Water took the shapes of the waves, tumbled down, but leaving no trace behind. It's so temporary, so short-lived, so imaginary, so only form and name, as we call illusion sometimes, so kind of little superimposition upon the water, that whatever has happened in water, nothing has happened. Water is water, water was water, water will be water. The same thing. Whatever the universe may be, galaxies and cosmoses of uncountable measurements, they are happening on the surface of this consciousness, this Brahma. All this history, billions of years, history, prehistoric, caveman or whatever you call it, Stone Age, all those are just yesterday, just last second. That even astronomers will tell you, that all this which has happened is just surface in the Brahma, just the consciousness. And it so tumbles down within the consciousness, rolling within the consciousness all the time like waves, that nothing has changed. It's just water again. It's just consciousness again. Another example could be mind and thoughts. You have seen in your meditations, when thoughts begin to subside and quieten down the mind, and if you had ever the fortune of glimpsing that quietness of your mind, not total enlightenment, but relative quietness of the mind, where thoughts have subsided, you often would wonder what happened to those thoughts and things, pains and pleasure. What happened to those for the time? Even though it's not full enlightenment, but it's a good example, that you will see as if nothing had happened. It's so quiet, so nice, whatever was there just was waves and temporary phenomena. Where did that go? Where did that phenomena go? Where did those waves on the ocean go? Where are those ripples in the air? Where did they go? You won't find anywhere. They merged back into the air, merged back into the water, merged back into the consciousness. This is a matter of Vedantic realization or the meditation. How when you really get back to your source, to your Brahma, to your consciousness, you will see nothing exists but your consciousness. This is exactly the enlightened soul sees and perceives. For him, nothing is happening. Now, it's hard to... Now, in his speech and thought, this is unbelievable. I'm saying myself, it's unbelievable. And I would not try to explain to you further, because actually it's a matter of realization. Where did those thoughts go, now where the mind is quiet? Where did those waves go where the water is? There were millions of waves coming in up and down. Where are they now? It's just not water. It was water. It is water. Nothing ever has happened. This is called conception or perception or imagination or projection or superimposition. And this is not a matter of theology, not a matter of rationality, nor a psychological kind of philosophical seminars. You can't sit together and just try to see nothing has happened. Everybody will crack the head and you won't get the answer. It's just hard.
nearly impossible except when you get enlightened. This is acme or climax of Vedanta. After that, whatever we are talking, that's all right too. But when you come to this Vedantic realization, aham brahmasmi, I was always Brahma, I am. I'm the spirit, I was and will be the spirit. There is nothing else except the superimposition. This is a matter of realization, not the matter of discussing, actually. But I wanted to give you this idea, the way Vedanta leads actually, eventually. And I won't be surprised when one day physics will say the same thing. It was an idea simply. The whole universe creation is just an idea. Some call it a dream. Just a dream. But don't just believe it. I'm not telling you to believe dogmatically, because it's not a matter of belief at all. If you don't see it, you don't see it. That whole creation is a dream or an idea. Physics will tell you one day this idea. They won't tell you it's a dream, but they'll tell you it's an idea. That some cosmic being somewhere is making this idea work here. And all the solid bodies, the elements, wood and iron, earth and water and air and all these elements, all our thoughts of the mind, all our beings, so solid that you can't put the finger through. It's so solid. How can this be just an idea? How can this be just a dream? How can just be the perception? Or how can this never happen? It is just there. Now this contradicts a little bit in the morning satsang, where I said it's real up to the point it is. I'm contradicting myself. It is real up to the point it exists. When it demolishes, it's not permanent, eternal. So treat with this discipline, morality, law, and certain understanding. Now I'm saying it's never happened. I mean, it's kind of a contradiction. Vedanta has replies for this, that the gurus, the masters, or sages give the lessons to the disciples according to the stage they are on. We are trying to finish all things in 7 days, so you understand my kind of dilemma. You can understand my real problem. Otherwise, what I have arrived tonight to tell you would have been less after 36 years of your practices, or 24 or 12 years. But since, you know, we had to make it concise into 7 days, what can I do? That's the problem. So the contradictions sometimes you find, or will find, if you are intelligent enough, are not because it's contradictory, but because of a level of understanding and realization. As you go from stage to stage, next lesson will be given. When you're a child, your parents give you a toy to play, a robot or whatever. And to the child, that's very real. When the child grows, toys are over, then he finds something else to be attracted, and that's real for him. Maybe the pop book, or maybe some kind of game or a play. As you grow more, then you get into romance, then that's romance is your reality. Then as you grow more, then job and family, that gets reality. Then business or job or whatever, relations, social status, position, wealth, security, all these things find meaning for you from time to time. Like that, you grow simply. So in the Vedantic realization, you go from stage to stage as you grow. That if I tell you this relative world is very, very real up to the point it exists, it has its own law, dharma, understanding, and morality and discipline, that's true too on that stage. But when you want to transcend the duality, transcend the relativity, and you want to go and merge into transcendental, Sanskrit word is turiya, you want to enter into turiya, the transcendence, then this all again is imagination, dreams, nothing ever happened. But don't copy words. Understand, it's a matter of realizing and experiencing. Vedanta never believes in theory only. And never you will, or anybody will ever understand without realizing these things. That on the stage you are on, those are realities for you. As you go on higher reality, or higher stage of the reality, previous things fall flat. They hold no more truth for you. This is the way
step by step, the guru or the sage tells the disciples, okay, bring this stone. This is God for you. Sit down and pray to this stone. Meditate on this stone. He is God for you. And you have to take implicitly. And people do that. Then one day he comes and kicks the stone out. He said, now God is within you. You understand what I'm saying? God is within you. Don't meditate outside. Meditate within. Then you'll ask him, what are you meditating upon? And then the stage by stage he tells him, okay, this is your Brahma. This is your meditation now. Body is your Brahma. Mind is your Brahma. Your thoughts are Brahma. Now your individual ego is Brahma now. And he goes on stage by stage transcending till you come to this non-dualistic oneness. Vedanta is nothing else but self-knowledge, the cosmic, eventual, transcendental knowledge. It does not cancel this dualistic world, but at the same time, there's genius. There are the billions that high, what you call, jump, transcendence, where you will see nothing ever happen. Now you are seeing, of course, no two views. Till you are seeing, you are seeing. But the stage comes where you will see all the waves are just rolling upon water, within the water, by the water, for the water, off the water. Voted by the water, elected by the water, water elected by water. But this is not a matter of intellectual jargon. It's to be realized. And then the sage tells you, go ahead and meditate upon this. Now I know if I began to meditate like this, all the activities will stand still. But the promise which Yajnavalkya gave to Janak, no, activities won't stop. While doing, you won't be doing. Janak said, I still don't understand. It clicks in me somewhere it is right. But I really don't understand how this can be. So look now. He took him near the river. With a finger, Yajnavalkya went on drawing the line on the water and told Janak, where is the previous line I'm drawing? Where is the line? The time you're drawing, the time is effacing too at the same time. This is exactly in consciousness all impressions are. All our thoughts, memories, desires, whatnot, all just water lines, they do not leave that impression on the consciousness. Therefore, on the consciousness level, nothing has happened. You see the point? Now, this is, of course, logic. This is a brain talking. This is a kind of rationality. But when you come to realization, you'll see the beauty of it. It's not craziness. It's very great common sense sensibility. When physics will teach you in its schools, then you'll agree with it. I just touched the idea. Otherwise, the morning one would be the end of the matter. If you don't want to jump on this, leave it alone. But as an idea, if ever you are a student of Vedanta, this will be very necessary to think. Because then you will know the mystery and the purpose of this creation. Why those sages called it a play? Why they didn't call it a very serious matter? God got into trouble after creating. Why they call it a play? Just to give a tiny bit surface, superfluous example. Why much of the life of the people, life of the men or the nation or any culture and any political setup, why quite a portion of our life thinking and action is in sports and games? Why? Don't say just for exercise. That could be done by various other ways. Why the man wants to love movies, drama, sport? Now, I'm giving you real secrets of social status of New Age consciousness. Why a man loves to see movies and dramas, at least part of our life, and the sports and games? Nobody has ever thought that whole creation is sport and movie. Nobody has ever thought it's a play. Why would our natural instinct, children's natural instinct, will go to play? You see, but nobody ever thinks these things. Why our natural instinct, natural tendency, natural intuitive faculty
tries to play, tries to see dramas, tries to see movies. World likes the fun. We forget that whole creation was made as a fun, as a play, as a sport. Gopis used to blame Krishna, coming back to this kind of bad guy. They used to blame that we are panting for you, weeping and wailing, and you're teasing us all the time, nothing has ever happened, and we are just, day and night we are going wiping our own tears, and you don't even care. Krishna used to give just a beatific smile. He said, girls, you don't understand this all play. He said, maybe to you, to us is very serious. So when Krishna vanished into the forest, they were panting, weeping, asking every creeper and leaf and tree, where is our Krishna? Now, this may be little funny stories, but a beautiful philosophy in between. If you go right, Vedanta's there. They became very serious. For them, the Brahma was gone. Krishna was hidden. They are asking every leaf, creeper and tree, where is our Lord? And they wouldn't speak, and they were searching and searching and searching till they wept and wept and wailed, and they got melted, humbled, tender and so on, and they lost all their, as if searching even capacity, that intense effort of searching even, they got not helpless, disappointed, except they lost all their energy to search even, they just gave up. Gave up and just sat down or whatever, and then at one point Krishna appears. To them it was very serious. He was always there, but hidden. You are putting efforts of ego and all that. When they gave up, he was there. What did he say? You know Krishna to gopis? Of course, gopis were telling him, drop dead, you know, just troubling us, you know? And you know what Krishna said? That I was just playing hide and seek with you. Just unconsciousness and consciousness. This is the whole thing about. It's only hide and seek play. Now, if you forget, you forget. But you'll see the beauty even after 1,000 years, 100 years. It's a whole good if science can ever tell you certain similar things. That I'll just play hide and seek. Just play of consciousness and unconsciousness. Just light and shadow play. You got much serious in between. I wasn't gone away. I was hiding in your eyes. You are putting all efforts to catch. You got very serious about it. If you had just given up, you had just simple devotion, faith and simplicity, just, you know, and all your mind was clean and no barriers, no blocks, no hang-ups, I was there. Because you had blocks and hang-ups, you had the prestige question, you had the attachment question, you had the aggrandizement and possessive question. You had your own kind of self-image questions. You had your own acquisition questions. You had so many blocks and power politics, power lovingness, this. And then you are saying, I'm seeking. And he's hiding. You see the point? If you gave up, if your ego and everything, gave up, I don't mean your boxes and trunks and bearings, no. If your mental hang-ups you gave up, made it pure, made it transparent, clear, God is visible. And at that point you will really have a beatific smile and say, God, this was so simple. Why didn't you tell us? I was telling you all along, but you were taking it seriously, you were very busy. With your hang-ups, your blocks, your reservations, your conservations, your attachments, your greeds, your excuses, your self-image, your social status, family status, this. It's very simple. That means, one gopi said, Krishna, all this which happened all these days, history you're talking about, I am talking, nothing ever happened. She said, no. I was throughout there. Didn't you know that? You were there too, I was there too. I mean, what was the problem all this history you're telling about? You just made it your own superimposed. Your ego got up, you got arrogant, you got proud. Krishna is ours, you know, kind of that.
My prophet is the only son of God. My God is the only real God. All other prophets are false. You are just problematic with you. You just hang-ups. Krishna was always there. Gopi was always there. But they didn't get it.

identity. And wherever that has realized or emerged, you have worshipped there. As a man, you always will worship that. Why do we even worship God, even though we don't see Him? I mean, most of us don't see Him. Why do we worship Him? For what? Only because He gives us a daily bakery bread? He's light. He is supreme. He is omnipotent, omniscient. He is our ideal. He is our goal. He is our center. We know that He is blissful. We know that He knows. We know that He is capable of anything which we are not. He claims, earns His worship from us. He's our ideal. I capital though. Why would we otherwise, you know, care for? Without Him, eyes can see anyway. Without Him, ears can hear anyway. We don't need Him. We can earn our own bread. You know, let Him be with His own consort in the heaven. He's happy in His home, we are happy in our home. Who cares for whom? If He wants us, He will tell us. And when He doesn't tell us, we have to forget Him. So much the best, not the worst. Why do we care for Him? Why would we worship Him conceptually even, imaginarily even? Why should we? There's something intuition is telling us, no? Some inside instinct is telling us that He knows best. He's supreme. He's full of light. He has bliss. He's free. He's almighty. He's a creator. That's what attracts us. Because we know that is our true self too. This is Vedanta. Dualistics would not agree. I would cry wolf over it. But that's their problem. This idol attracts us because we know that it is within us too. That spirit, that God, that consciousness. That is attracting us, our own true self. The story of those two birds. Why that higher bird was attracting this lower self, that true self? Because somehow inside he was knowing, he has seen Him somewhere. Somewhere that God's form, that light of the spirit and consciousness is our part or parcel. We are that too. Somewhere instinct tells us inside, whether we believe it or not, that's attracting us. And that's why we're searching everywhere in everything, whether it's geology or history or fun or love or money or position. We're searching that everywhere to gratify us, to give us some pleasure, to give us some happiness, isn't it? Because that form we have forgotten, that our real swarup, Sanskrit word is swarup, swarup, our true self. This will keep attracting us. And this will keep us dissatisfied in the world in various ways. We might say, well, I'm satisfied only if these one or two things are okay. Everybody's saying that. And if you all put in computer, everybody's saying if everything is okay, you're talking about the whole relativity. Somebody needs health and then everything's okay. Somebody says, I don't want to die, if he lives, is okay. Somebody is shot, if he had money, if he had money, it'll be okay. Somebody's daughter got crazy, had a beer can on the crossroads. If she can stop drinking beer, she will be happy. I mean, it's just no end. It's just 1 billion details. But the fact is, we keep searching, you know. We keep our searching happiness, our peace, our satisfaction. In one or the other way, we are dismayed. If everything is okay, daughter is not okay. If everything else is okay, son is not okay. If everything else is okay, business is not okay. If everything else is okay, my digestion is not okay. I mean, one or the other thing is there in everybody. Some religions therefore have called man is not perfect. Only God is perfect. They ended there. Vedanta doesn't end there. That's the only difference. There are others say God is perfect, man is eternally imperfect. Vedanta says no. Man is certainly imperfect and God is perfect. But you can be perfect. This is Vedanta. That's the only difference between those theistic people and the Vedantists. That you can be perfect if you can get back to your true self, your source. If you can unite with the Lord. If the lower bird can unite with the upper bird, you'll find your true self. That's exactly the Vedantic message. Not that as you are perfect, no. But you can be perfect. Since you were born from perfect Lord, it couldn't be otherwise. Wave born of

It's a matter of getting into absolute and oneness. When you get one with the Lord, you will see as the Lord is seeing. As a man, we are not seeing as the Lord would see. You have no divine eye open yet. For this, we meditate. So that our inner divine eye opens. Then Lord will tell us what it is. Even if Lord and you may not be one ultimately, but you will at least get there and know that. You can debate anything now before that. Ramakrishna used to say, first go and meet him. And then ask him any questions you have. He will tell you everything what he has. But we cannot conjecture before that. In the meantime, you have to do these things. The morning we talked about certain things. You have to meditate. Make your minds and hearts simple so that you concentrate better. Avoid the superfluous distractions. Save, conserve your energy from unnecessary trips. Ego trips, of course, totally dissolved. Only problem you could have, your duties, do your duties, whatever you can, leave the results unto the Lord, do for Him. Because you're doing for you, therefore you are grieving and have pain. If you are doing for the Lord, let Him get headache, why do you worry? You give Him account book and whatever it is. That's the way to live free, to live joyfully. That the life is a drama, life is a movie. Life is a story. Even if you take solidly, at least one thing you are hankering anyway, anybody's hankering, he wants to be happy anyway. You cannot say, well, humanity is happy. If they were, peace and happiness to be craved for it in every book, every lecture, every conference, every meeting. We want to be happy and peace. We want peace, no? That means they want happiness. Happiness is another way of saying we want to be joyful. Isn't that we are searching? Whether through money or whether through position, whether through clothes, company, relationship, talents, gratifications, pursuits and ambitions, whatever. Don't we want to be happy about it? We want peace. It's in the Vedanta, in the Isha Upanishad. Peace comes out of truthfulness. People want peace, they don't want to be truthful. It's a contradiction. According to Isha Upanishad, that if you want peace, be truthful. It works. Inadvertently, indirectly, we want joy. We want to be in peace. We want to be free, isn't it? It's our natural craving. These things are not taught in a school that you would have your ambition for peace and happiness. No, nobody teaches it. It's just there instinctively. With anybody. Even child would like to be free. Don't tell me anything, mommy. I'm 18 years old now. I mean, she or he waits up to 18 years to be free of the parents. That's their craving. Where from this craving for freedom, for happiness, the peace comes? The ultimate level, true self, is joyful. Is free. Is in peace. Stillness. Therefore, whatever in 7 days or these satsangs we had and will be having, it's not that it will be just realized right away. It takes time, I understand. But if you know the ideal, if you know what you're doing, what you're wanting, the very man wants peace and happiness. We're telling you, this is the way, come on. It's not in your money, it's not in your greed, it's not your relationship, it's not your jealousy in ambitions, it's not in your cravings or competitions, it's not in your efforts putting trying to achieve. It's not in that. Show me one example who has achieved by these methods what you call peace and happiness and freedom. So far, not. There's democracy, communism, or sociology, or capitalism, whatever it is. No system yet has succeeded in giving us peace and happiness, has it? We pass resolutions about peace, that we're all brothers. That's it, it's on the paper. But we fight each other. Even indirectly, we are searching the same thing we are giving through Vedanta, through spirituality. This is

way you can get it. But we want on our terms, the way we want. In there, we should remain near the beehive. I should touch the beehive with my hands and disturb it, but I should not be stung. Let all bees die. That's the way our politics work. By my wrong means, by selfish means, by unjustified means, I should be victorious and in peace and freedom and joy. That's what we are searching. Vedanta has one example. He said, we are washing mud with the mud. These are probably two rude sentences, but they mean quite a truth. We're talking about New Age consciousness. There they will understand these principles, that we have gone astray into jealousies, competitions, untruth, falsehoods, selfishness, greed, possessiveness, acquisitions. This is all wrong, actually. I'm not being revolutionary. We've gone astray, simply. Therefore, we lost peace and we are weeping for that, too. We're exactly weeping for the things we want and we have lost by our wrongdoings and going astray. There's no question of Hindus, Jews or Christians or anybody else. It's just a man I'm talking about. That's the way. We want health, but disease is growing. We want peace, disturbance and tensions are growing. We want our blood and mind relaxed, blood pressures are growing. We want to reduce everything. Only I was reading last year and this year. Skin cancer has doubled alone in America. What talk about other nations? Why? Scientists have come up with the truth. The ozone atmosphere of Earth has been more corrupted and poisoned. That's causing skin disease double 1 year. Of course, you can add infinite on these things. Rivers are poisoned. Air is poisoned, polluted. You know all these things. I'm not a sociologist or even an environmentalist. I'm simply saying, come back to the spiritual base. Come back to live the life divine, for the divine, for God. And mold your life accordingly. You'll have freedom, peace, joy, health. If nothing has ever happened, we'll see. That only I gave you an idea. You don't have to worry about that. You stay on the point that something has happened. Okay. Come on. We'll stay on that. This only I gave you the idea. Those who hire Vedanta realizers, they see this. Nothing ever happened will happen. But it's not for you. I just gave you an idea. If any one of you becomes so lucky to have that realization, you'll be almighty. It's not ego trip. On the contrary, ego doesn't work there. It has to be total gone. Ego has total go. So it's not an ego trip. What actually you want? Satisfaction. You want longevity. You want no disease. You want no shortage. You don't want missing anything. You want freedom. You want joy. You want peace. You want play with the Lord. Then have the spiritual base. I'm not telling you are sinners. Vedanta doesn't say all the time you are sinners. It seldom says 1 out of 100 times that you have sinned. 1 out of 100 times. Every time they don't remind you a sinner, they remind you are absolute, you are light, you are Brahma. That's your source. Realize it. Once a blue moon they'll touch, you have sinned. Just to remind you are going the wrong way. They don't harp on this. If ever you sin, there's a way out. That's what they say. You could erase it. That's a promise. There's no question of Vedanta doesn't condemn a lot. Sometimes, very slightly does it. Just an admonition, they call it. A touch of admonition. Just touch of condemnation. Extra? No. You are full with light. God is within you. Even the religions say God is within you. There's nothing wrong with that. If God is within you, how much of you is a sinner? Simple 2 plus 2 is 4. If God is within you, how much of you should be a sinner? Major portion?
We have never thought about it. Some poor part you have done, so you're suffering, but that's not your true self. That's not your divine. If divine consciousness is within you, your sin is just a surface part, you could just repent and wash it, purify your heart and come out of it. It can be cured. You could always live in peace and joy and freedom. That's your New Age consciousness. That's exactly the promise for the next century. Peace will dawn or remain for 1,000 years. That's immaterial whether 500 or 1,500 years. But at least, okay, 1,000 years peace will remain. That means we are bad guys, no, in a way. But Vedanta says you can come out of it. You don't have to harp upon it. Pay a simple price, reflect upon it, meditate and realize. We are always concentrating on my disease, about my death all the time. In the morning I get up, one foot is in the graveyard, one is outside. People meditate upon death. And they've been hearing, light is within you, God. Why don't you meditate? While meditating upon the Lord and the light, if you really do drop dead, doesn't matter, you won't grieve. It's as good as, you know, dropping the battlefield while fighting. What's wrong with that? That's quite a chivalry and patriotism. God's devotees should drop dead while worshipping, no? As two soldiers drop down in battlefield, and they're great, and they erect the pillar of the unknown soldiers. Why not a devotee drops dead while worshipping? What's wrong with that? They go on worrying about disease all the time. God, cure us so that I can worship you better. God might say, go on worshipping. You might get better or not. That's immaterial. You happen to be ill, that's all. If you're too devotee, your devotion should be on Lord or on disease. We concentrate upon the disease, don't we? Whereas we should concentrate upon the health. Understand? When we get gloomy, we go on again concentrating upon darkness. But that's the time you concentrate upon light. When we get depressed, we go on kind of brooding over the depression. But actually that time we should brood upon the brightness. That's the way to come out. Vedanta teaches that, okay, whatever you did, action and reaction are equal and opposite. You have to pay back for the karma, true. But you are not the eternal sinner. Light is your true form, is your true spirit. Meditate upon this. Okay, this. Now you meditate upon freedom. That's what faith healing is about. It's not that we should be arrogant and saying, I didn't do any wrong. Not that. You have to understand that. You have to pay the price for that. But don't brood too much on that. There's light elsewhere. Therefore, they even went to that climax. Nothing ever happened, don't worry. Nothing will happen. But that's not for you. I just mentioned it as an idea. That's too far for today's humanity. But at least be good, do good, serve and meditate and realize anybody can do it. It's nothing which is not written in the scriptures. But to hear from a master, guru, makes different sense. I've not said anything which is already not in the scriptures. I've said in my own way, applicable to you. It will bring you out of your doubts, fears, death, misery, suffering, pain. It will bring you out of this, promise. It can also bring you out from anything you wanted, but you have to do for that. From your old age, from your shortage, from your missing, from your failures, from depression, from whatever, name it. It will awaken you from your weakness, make you strength, strong, free you from fear, doubt, what else you want? Vedanta has only one aim. How your individual self, how your individual soul should be united with that cosmic soul. That's your aim of Vedanta.
how to merge yourself unto that, because thou art that. The drop, you are an ocean. This is what Vedanta says. The spark, you are fire. That your little soul, your light, little light of your little soul is also reflection part of that Lord's light. You are united with that, realize that, simply realize. You are potentially divine. You are not born eternal sinner. This is the major contradiction, or rather difference, between the Vedanta and other philosophies. It brings you to your true self. Now, you understand, we have been repeating, you have to realize this, meditate. It's not that I told you, you understood and it's done. You know what I mean? And normally they say the journey starts. You have to meditate. Simple meditation. No brain cracking at all. It's not being busy in business involved. Meditation is not involvement. You know what I mean? It's actually freeing yourself. Meditate. Worship the Lord. Lord exists. I repeated this morning very clearly. I told you God exists, personal God. Vedanta doesn't cancel personal God. So understand, there's a very good consolation. Very good in fact. Make your life dedicated to Him. You work your duties, but worship, love your Lord, purify your heart, concentrate upon Him, meditate. That's it. If you want to bring life divine on earth, you have consciousness. If you want to really free your soul, this is the way. That sounds like dogmatism. It's not. Don't ask me how to levitate or catch the elephant by this or save you in the agriculture field while snake was going to bite you or something like that. Those will take care of themselves. Divine first. God first. Make your life all molded toward that. Do your duties, I've always said. But don't be greedy, don't be ambitious, don't be competitive, don't be jealous, don't be low, mean. Therefore, purify your heart, shirk off your arrogance and prides, they won't pay. Avoid your self-centeredness, cosmos is bigger than you and me. Your resistance will not allow the truth to dawn on you. Resistance is a block. Doubts are your unnecessary shield to put that truth away. Your greed won't pay you, it makes you self-centered. Pride, arrogance makes you self-centered. Your self-image makes you self-centered. Your prestige mongering, power mongering makes you self-centered. What else? You divide one among others, humanity among themselves. If everybody is competitive, greedy, ambitious, they won't fight, no. And then your life makes sublime, dedicated to the Lord, do your duties, and that's the way it has to be. Man is supposed to live that way. The greedy, selfish, gratifying, competitive, untruthful, self-centered, self-imaged, proud, arrogance, they are vanquished eventually. They don't exist.

0: You're the first one that actually interests me.
1: I didn't say the guru is beautiful. I asked you whether guru is such great. You said guru is beautiful, which means he's not great but beautiful.
0: Oh, no.
1: It's the polite way of saying that guru is not great.
0: Oh, no.
1: Do you know the meaning of the word guru?
0: Teacher.
1: Well, that's a loose meaning. The exact literal meaning, I mean. Meaning the speller of the darkness. That's the real meaning. Gu plus ru. These are derivation. Gu meaning ignorance or darkness. Ru is the speller or the driving away. The one who drives away or dispels the darkness of ignorance is called. That's the real meaning of guru. But loosely translated would be a master, teacher. The real guru doesn't teach. That's why we can, it's a kind of loose translation. Master or guide would be better, but translation. Gurus never teach. Those who teach are not gurus. Those who can drive away darkness will be gurus. In its original meaning. Now we may translate it in any way. He is of course the teacher, philosopher, guide, friend and so on. He includes all. The main point is that he or she, there are she gurus also. They can dispel the darkness. That's the meaning.
0: Swamiji, then, when the word being great would be too small to describe.
1: That's true. But somehow when you attribute this person, no, I get modest. You understand the point. So I cannot go beyond that. But actually it is so. Even great is a too small word for guru. We call him Supreme God and so on. But out of human language we use the word guru is beautiful, guru is great, guru is nothing, no good. That's kind of human language which fills in our hearts. If you only say guru is God and guru is supreme, then guru is no good. You want him to be human, don't you? If he only acts like a God and supreme being, you won't digest him. Understand what I mean? If he or she, meaning guru, acts as supreme or as God, supposing, imagination, it would be indigestible. So he's human too, so we say he's beautiful, he's great, and so on. We use the word.
0: I know, my Lord, I can't even begin to understand your vastness.
1: Yeah, it's true. The more you go into it, the more vast it is. Yeah, it's true. To really understand or to know Guru is very difficult. It's to something like this. To know Guru or understand, for short, is to know one's own self. The more you know him or go near him, the more he is.
0: Mm-hmm.
1: There are many mansions in my father's home. It is like that. But Guru only manifests to you to the capacity you can grasp or hold on. You could respond to that he responds to. It's a kind of regulator with him. Don't you see sometimes the regulators, those round ones, white?
0: Yes.
1: As much light you want, you can do that. So they do like that. They have regulators like that. 20th century regulators. They only manifest to you or to anyone according to your capacity, according to your grasping power, according to your receptivity, response. So supposing you see a guru today. Now here I am using the word guru not for any particular person, even excluding me. But whosoever guru is, and by guru we mean Sadguru, which means the real guru, true guru, whosoever he may be. If, supposing, today you see him somewhere, tomorrow you go near or far from him, in any receptivity response, or in tune, attuning, then you find different aspects, different powers, different consciousness, so many experiences. The more you go deep into him, the deeper he is. Till you come to the bottom of him, bottom or summit, whatever you call it, the core, the real guru, then you are lost, simply. So don't take Guru simply as a kind of teacher. He doesn't teach really. He takes you with him and makes you lose yourself. That's the, I have been repeating this, Guru's main function. If he cannot do that, he is not a Guru. He has PhD or MA.
0: When I'm meditating, I'm sort of, I'm in awe, it's not fear, you know, but it's an awe feeling I have.
1: That's okay. Part of fear with it goes, but not much. One who fears much his guru or her shows the inside dishonesty, if too much fear is there. We should not fear God and Guru too much. A little bit out of respect and prestige. It's okay. Because if we don't fear at all, you know what we shall do. A little bit fear is okay, but not too much. Because too much fear cripples the mind. I think so. So a little bit is okay. And the awe, as you say, is okay. But the greatest of all is when you begin to find your reflection and echo him in him or her, that gives you more satisfaction, a response, a kind of attuning, a kind of leading to from darkness unto light, leading from untruth to truth, from death, other limitations, to immortality. That's the work of a guru. Through many things, vicissitudes, circumstances, actions, feelings, thoughts, life, activities, including everything. I'm saying everything leads you in course of time and space to where you will be lost. Now, all disciples may not reach there in their one lifetime, but this is how they work up to. All cannot become PhD at a time, MA, BA, graduates, undergraduates, and high school students. There are categories of disciples, grades rather. But those who could reach there, there are 1, 2, 5, 10, 12, 16. Not many who could be PhDs, but the goal is there. The more you probe into a guru, the more you go into him, within him, with a knowing, the more you're lost. More is greater. You'll find vast, a kind of ground, fields opening. And you'll be surprised. If really your guru blesses you, now of course he blesses always, but I mean a special way. A special way if guru really blesses you, your consciousness will be lost, really. In a kind of individuality just doesn't remain. You'll be wonder struck the what grace could do of a guru. That's why guru has been so eulogized throughout these thousands and perhaps millions of years, in Indian Vedas at least. Couldn't be a folly for 100,000 years. They must have seen something and experienced and wrote all these things. Guru is Brahma, Guru is Vishnu, Guru is Shiva, Guru is Trinity, He is Supreme. Next to God is Guru, because God we cannot see, He manifests through Guru. I have used the Guru word as real Guru, so there should be no dispute. And this cannot be a folly carried on since millions of years, at least thousands of years. There's something there. Whether it is me or you or so-and-so, is immaterial, but whosoever he is or she is, grace of a guru can do wonders. What you cannot do in 10 years or 20 or 30 years, a lifetime, can make you do in 1 year, few months, provided you attune according to. Such is the grace that by mere, let me use the word grace, of course, actual word is kripa, mere grace that can wash off many things. If he holds you, you are safe. You never go back. But if you hold him, you can leave and go. If he holds you, you are safe. Meaning, if he cares for you, if he has grace over you, blesses you, and if his attention goes on you, Now, Guru may have 1,000 disciples or 100 disciples. But if he attends on you, you might question it that that means he doesn't attend on every disciple. He does. But I'm talking about special attention. If his special attention goes from Guru to a disciple, any disciple, that must be his last birth. Now here last birth meaning ignorance would be no more. In course of time, the very birth. It's just the wonder that how a faculty in a human being, we call Guru, that faculty in human being could do wonders. What we otherwise imagine about God, many things of those, many, let us say some, can be done by Gurus. I don't say this Guru or that Guru. I'm not particularizing, but it's a general meaning. And it can do wonders. Provided you are so much open to, receptive, grasping, responsive, then he cannot throw over your head. You have to be open unto him. This is exactly why the Guru has been so worshipped since thousands of years. And they have done wonders, they have been doing. There has been no century or decade or the great Gurus who have not done wonders. They have done, gave many great wonders, which to human being would be as good as God doing it. Though Gurus won't do everything what God does, because there's no need to do that. Our human life of disciples, Guru can do everything what God does, there's no need. Why should he do that? He cannot bring sun and moon from the sky and earth, all will burn. In other words, Gurus have also to do certain things within limits, which human beings could grasp, could digest, could understand. Even then they misunderstand. But if they would do something more beyond that, wonderful things, and if Guru would be supreme as God doing it, you would not be able to digest. You will fall flat. That is why they give these sugar-coated pills, you know, poison. That otherwise you would not be able to digest it. And at times, though, they could be very stark, bitter poison too, but that depends upon how the disciple takes it. If you are ready to take it bitter, then it's more easy, the better the medicine then. And Guru does wonders, the more willingly you take the bitter things. But if Guru is comforting you, if Guru is trying to appease with you, then there will be delay for you. The more hard taskmaster he becomes, the better for the disciple. But very few disciples can stand that. That's why they give sugar-coated pills or capsules, something indirect. So Guru can be taken as a normal teacher, though, but that's not what we mean. Whether I'm a Guru or not is immaterial. Leave aside that question. Whosoever he may be or she, they are world teachers, they are conscious beings, they are auspicious like Shiva, they are transformers, they are the dispellers of darkness, they are the philosophers, guides and friends and companions of disciples. Anything, any attribute you give to them, they are the Lord of your life. Really so, but I cannot lecture on that. It's okay, once a blue moon. But it is true, we know what wonders Gurus do, and we have experienced, we have seen, we have read, ages and ages we have seen the examples, and what a human being cannot do by himself or herself, Gurus have done wonders. I don't mean engineering, mechanics and medicine and poetry and journalism. That's different teaching. That's also teacher. But precisely I mean spiritual gurus. Not the academic or secular, because even those are gurus really. In Indian vocabulary, even the professors and the teachers of the schools and colleges are called gurus. But we distinguish between a guru and a sadguru. The guru is a teacher. Sadguru is a real initiator. He initiates you on the way. He shows you the path. That's Guru. This is the road, go. He initiates you. When you accept a guru, he initiates you in a certain way, a meditation, a mantra or something. He instructs you. So this is the way you go. Whatever it is, pitfalls or no pitfalls, straight or crooked, whatever it is. This is the way you have to go. That's called initiation. We call it diksha. The guru initiates you, gives you diksha, which may include mantra, meditation, what not, but way is clear. Now he links with you and shows you the way from day to day, month to month, year to year, life to life. Shows you the way. Go this way. And depends upon the disciples' acceptance, how much they accept the guru's instructions. 100%, 80%, 50%, 30%, 0%, depends upon the disciple. A, B, C grade of disciples, A, B, C grades of gurus, too. So these three categories correspondingly choose. But whatever it is, A, B, or C, once you accept, unless you change the guru, once you accept a guru, see that you go according to his will. That's the supreme of reaching. If your guru is not perfect and you are supposing accepting whatever he says, even then as the time will come and you'll know your guru is not perfect, you can change. But you are not lost by that time. So guru to us is a very supreme thing. Of course, fortunately in America also, people are taking guru quite high. So it's a good sign, really. Because in the West, they won't take this way. Since about more than a decade now, they are taking it that way. Many are. I think there are thousands and thousands. It's a good sign. But traditionally in India, we know this, that there have been aphorisms and aphorisms saying that somebody, a disciple, worshipped God. And God appeared. And the disciple, and the God told disciple, where is your guru? He said, well, when I got you, what do I need the guru? He said, no. First worship guru, then me. And there have been aphorisms like this. It has been given a greater place than God, which is not true though. He is not greater than God. But to say just the least that there is no way through otherwise, as if exceptions are. Exceptions only with prophets, nobody else. Like Buddha, Krishna, Jesus. They may have master, like John the Baptist, for example, baptized him, that's all. But he didn't show him the way at all. Jesus knew it. Krishna went to a master 64 days. Only 64 days, and his master knew 64 arts of many, like music, work, stages, so many things. 64 arts. Each day, Krishna finished 1 hour, one day. And 64 days, all the 64 hours he mastered. Then his guru told him, you are my guru now, you go. Buddha also had two gurus, but not in the real sense. One guru, and one guru only for his scriptures, his study. 2 years only, 1 year each. One taught him some yoga things. You know, that he taught him, one teacher. One taught him scriptures. 2 years. Then Buddha left. He went on his own, got enlightened. But these are exceptions. Normally speaking, otherwise, 99% we have to go through gurus, especially in spiritual things. It makes easy. Even then it is difficult, even after accepting the guru, it's difficult because for many, because the ego plays, we do not respond to, we do not grasp things, we do not have full faith, so naturally things get delayed. Otherwise, the very first day when initiation takes place, according to Indian tradition, it is accepted when we get the guru and bow down to him at his feet. It's the understood matter that from here now on I am surrendered unto you, so I'll do whatever you say. But that's a principle. But while you put that into practice, after 10 days, you know what happens. We have a common proverb in India. There's a new wife when comes in the home, is new for 9 days. 10th day she is old. This happens the first day when you accept the Guru, second day for 7, 8, 9, 10 days, he is supreme great. And as the days pass by, you begin to disbelieve, you begin to doubt, you begin to disobey, you begin to do your own. Ego comes back again. So you work out. It may take days, months and years. But whatever the process be, the principle stands correct. That he is the dispeller of darkness. Without Guru, no God will be pleased, is the saying. And depends upon disciples' faith, how he takes it. What to say about Hinduism or India? Even, for example, Jesus, in his days when he was a master, he had disciples. These were his disciples who became ministers afterwards. And he would expect full faith in him from his disciples, certainly yes. But even then they didn't do his will, some of them at least. Some were meek, some disobeyed, some were neutral. So the story carried on. But they have disciples and masters too. It's not only Hinduism of guru and disciple, it's in Christianity too. In any religion it is there. We simply give it a different meaning, so it looks like Indian, it looks like Christian. But even Jesus was a master. He had disciples. Buddha had disciples. Muhammad has disciples. It's not a very Indian phenomenon alone. It's universal. Because we don't see God, so through realized souls, perfected beings, unless you believe there is no perfect other than God, we end the matter. Then he's an elder brother. Even then, there are things to be learned. To us, Guru is what we eulogize, that he's supreme, he's a creator, preserver, destroyer, so many things we say about him. Most conscious being, auspicious, lighthouse, and so on. This is sometimes has gone in tradition, has gone as a superstition also, has perhaps sometimes exploited. Some gurus have exploited. And the conception has been sometimes wrongly taken. It has become a dogma sometimes, a fanaticism. Sometimes it has become a make-believe things, superstitions. But in spite of all these other dark forces, the principle of real guru stands correct as before. That he is God for you, he is everything for you, something like that. Jesus was born as a human being, but don't we today say, you are our Lord, you are everything, don't we say that? We could be. So we consider that way. To us, Sadguru in India is, each Sadguru is a Jesus Christ to us. You understand what I mean? He's perfected being. And apart from the side issue of corruption and exploitation side of it, principle stands correct. Nobody has seen directly God, so those who might have seen realized they are the only messengers we could have. If I were to sit at the feet of my master whenever again, if I don't mind to obey him. Let him be fatigued or I be fatigued. Somebody has to be tired. If he knows better than me, I'll be tired. If I know better than him, he will be tired. We find it a very great privilege to sit at the feet of the Master.
0: It's enough to wait from one night to the next just to get here.
1: Well, that's now the beginning, but as if I begin to work with you more and more, supposing, let me bring I here for the time being. Your breath will be in the nose. Now I'm comfortable. But when I become uncomfortable, no? You'll see how you suffer.
0: Won't that be
1: It's easy to say than done. Well, I'm not threatening you, but no, you know what I mean. The more you come near, the more near you get the fire, more the heat. It is so. The more you pass through the test, the greater the test lie ahead till you become a master yourself. Because Guru will make you in his own image, as God has done it. If Guru is perfect, he'll see that you are also perfect. And that involves so many things. You call kebab in Arabian countries, they call kebab. In that iron rod, they put those mutton mashed over things and chopped up. They put on those burning coals to bake them. They call kebab. So we use this simile. The Guru makes disciples kebab. It's not with everyone the same though. It's not equally if it's same all. Because the disciples are on various degrees. It cannot be the same treatment with everyone. But roughly speaking, the principle stands. The more you stand the sufferings and hardships of a Guru and strictness, greater the blessings on you, privileges. It will be a kind of blessedness if Guru really rebukes you and threatens you and insults you. We consider it a privilege. If he's comfortable with you, sweet, only sweet with you, it's not a great privilege yet.
0: But it, when you do that, my Lord, doesn't that also release me from bondage?
1: It does. Yes. But sometimes you stand and sometimes you don't. That's the problem. When it happens, your mind may digest it, may not. May take it easy, may take it chewing up whole night. You know? Depends how you take it. And he measures, at least I measure, how much you can take it. Sometimes I push forward a little bit, so that if I go according to your comfortable position, you'll never go fast. So I push sometimes, so that a disciple goes quickly. And when I see, no, now he's again exhausted, confused, and wants that, leave me alone, let me think. So again we relax. Otherwise, if you can go speedily with him, he can do wonders. Many times things happen after the Guru's death even, physical death. And wonders begin to happen because seed has gone in. Must sprout sometime later. Maybe 2 years, 5 years, 10 years, 20 years. Must sprout. But that's, all this delay happens only because, call it delay, call it natural process. Only because we're not able to go with the speed of his, as he wants us. So we pant, we fatigue, we confuse, we sit aside for the time being. So he waits. He's patient. It's okay, you finish your job and duty and whatnot, come back, I'll wait for you. He's coming back maybe 1 year, 2 years, 10 years, who knows, lifetime. Otherwise, the Guru's Mahima, as we call Mahima, loosely translated would be greatness. Actually, Mahima meaning nothing greater than that. That means the greatest. And Laghima meaning the smallest. The Guru can be the smallest and the greatest. Among the 8 greatest occult powers, these are 2, according to Indian yoga, called Patanjali or Raja Yoga. 8 are the most highest powers. Powers can be millions, small and big. 8 are the biggest, among which these 2, Mahima and Laghima, are there. Mahima is the greatest, Laghima is the smallest. The Guru can be the greatest, he can be the smallest. He can pose himself so small, and this is not the power of every Guru, I tell you frankly. Each Guru cannot be that small. Each Guru may like to be great, that's common. But to be small is not the power with every, it's a power. The smallest you become, victory is yours. Certainly, yes. That produces humility, but that apart, if you can be atom-like, small atom type of thing, you win the game. Whatever the game means, yes. So these are two powers, that he can be the greatest also. Such greatest that nothing on earth would be greater than him. Be the king or emperor or the wealthiest person, the talent, most talented person, the greatest of powerful people, the greatest of wrestlers, the greatest of gymnastic people, or even jugglers, or the magicians, or the occultists even. Real Sadguru is greater than the most powerful people. And he's the greatest, but he can be smaller than the child. These things Sadguru has, these are his kind of qualifications. Something like parents do with children. When a child is small, the parents or the mother or father take the child on the back and crawls like a carriage or a vehicle. He's as if smaller than the child even. But he knows what he's doing. He's bringing up the child. He's making the child grow. Where parents can be smaller than their children. That's what Sadgurus do. They can be smallest, they can be greatest. In their heart of heart, they are the greatest. But in the working methods, they can be the smallest. So to understand Guru is very, very difficult. Very difficult.
2: What are the other six?
1: Well, I don't mean all the eight Gurus have. So that's, I didn't touch those. But those will form the occultisms. One is the heaviest third, I mean. The heaviest fourth is the lightest. He can be lighter than the feather or even the air and so on. And the heaviest than the mountains. And fifth is Ishvatva. That is actually the highest. Among the eight, the highest is the Ishvatva, from which the Ishvara word has come up, meaning Lord. That Ishvatva meaning whatever he wills happens. He may not tell you what he wills. His will is supreme. He simply has to will it. That's the greatest occult power on earth. That is why you find the reference in the Bible. God said or willed, let it be this, so it happened. Let it be this, so happen. Will. That's the greatest occult power. The Ishvara, whatever he wills, happens. These are fifth. Laghima, Garima, Mahima, and Ishvara, and yes, Kaya. Which means, and the sixth is that he can change body at will. He can take another body, he can take three bodies, two bodies, four bodies. That's also one of the greatest occult powers. And seven, he reads the minds quickly. That's his power too. He knows everyone. So the minds. Seven and eight is... Of course, there are millions of powers otherwise, small and big. But these eight have been pronounced in Rajyoga the highest powers. The heaviest, the lightest, the smallest, the greatest. The Ishvara, Lordship, taking many bodies, changing bodies. And, eighth is that he can vanish and be pervading. What we call Ichha Mrityu, death at will. He can vanish, all make five elements of the body merge into the great elements of earth, fire, ether, sending the vibrations of mind, magnetism, electricity, and all these vibrations back into the sources and disintegrate and vanish. That's one of the greatest powers too. The eight occult powers. And I don't mean each Sadguru has these eight powers. I was just enumerating those two. That certain powers are common in Sadguru, certain are not. Each Sadguru is not the supreme, but for his disciples he is. This is what I mean. He may not be supreme for the whole world, but his disciples tell him, you are Jagat Guru. You are the Guru of the world. His disciples take him so. But this sometimes, though it is true, sometimes produces the dogmatism. So each group says, my guru is the supreme, then other gurus. So they fight. Just dogmatism comes in. But normally principle stands true, but the disciple's guru is supreme. Whatever he may be, stone, wood, human being, whatever it is. And if not anything else, supposing guru is not justifying what you think him to be, even then there's no loss. Because by the time you have that faith and surrender to guru, at least one benefit you get. Your ego is being demolished. This is the benefit, that your ego is being kind of chopped off. At least you gain. So there is no... If I were a disciple, I would do that. And that would be the shortest cut to reach the spiritual goal. Because ego is the main thing which is a hindrance to our self-realization. Again, ego is the main thing again which tries to have self-realization, tries to do many things, but doesn't achieve the main goal. In other words, ego by demolishing itself is the only true solution towards God-finding. This is the work of a guru, nothing else. He has nothing else to do, he or she. Whatever else he does is simply to arrive at that. Other things are just subsidiary, secondary, just meaningless for him at least. But he shows the importance of many things only because you have importance for those things. If you didn't have importance for all these things, he would not. He will directly take you to samadhi, be lost. He'll make you lose in himself. And all the process in between, the necessary things, falls short. But he doesn't condemn those things only because you pay importance to those things. You want to chanting, so you have it. You want to go to pilgrimages, you have it. You want to wear the rosaries, garlands, so you have it. You want to put a paste or grow beard and hair, you can do that. I mean, whatever you want to. So guru has importance for the things what you have importance to. The worship, the rituals, the ceremonies. But what guru means is that thou and God are one. Thou, the world and the God are one. Find out that oneness. Guru helps only in that. How to be one? So we try to be one with Guru first. Because God you are not seeing. If you take God to be one with true Guru, that's okay. Nothing wrong in it. Either way, will work out. But other things will have importance according to the disciples' importance. The day you know that you are no good, meaning me is no good, meaning the ego is no good, so you realize it, blessed is the day. Till then, confusions will arise. One confusion is solved, second confusion crops up. Again, third, daddy says something, mommy says something, friend says something, your heart says something, books have said something, your make-believe religion has made something, said something. So you are confused. And till my confusions are solved, I cannot surrender. This is the excuse. Now first confusions will solve, then you will surrender. Or should you surrender first so that confusions are gone? One of the two. Either catch like this or catch like this. You come to the same. There are teacher gurus also, I don't deny this. Who is teacher guru and who is real guru, I'm not saying particular names. That's up to the human beings to find out. That's their problem. But whatever it is, the principle stands. Shankaracharya, the famous, great, one of the greatest men of India for all times, was in about, I think 12th or 8th century, 12th century I suppose, Yes,

aspiration for liberation, or whatever you call it, God vision, and Sadhguru and human being, body, then feel sure you are going to do that in this world. These three must come together. You may have a human body, you may have a Sadhguru also, but your desire may not be there for liberation, then it will be missing. The desire for liberation may be there, human body may be there, but you don't have Sadhguru because you don't find qualified Guru for you. No Guru is good for you. People go on hunting about Guru and they don't find a proper Guru. Even then they won't have it. These three things coming together, Shankaracharya, per his saying, then that will be your last body, meaning you will do it. There's no other escape. If you don't have that liberation motive, then of course you can blame your Guru. If you have these three things and then doesn't happen, then Guru is responsible. Then Sadhguru is responsible. God will hang him. Naturally, having failed in his duties. The mahima of Guru is not small as we perhaps think. Worship, ritual, service to Guru are other things, but what is true is that Guru is an embodiment to us of light, embodiment of knowledge, embodiment of bliss, embodiment of peace, embodiment of Godhead. So there's nothing greater than that. We may question it, that how a human being can be so. We can question it. But then why are you seeking liberation in a human body? If a human being cannot be so, why as you human being are seeking the same enlightenment in that human body, if it is not possible in a Guru's body? You see the contradiction. People vie with it that how a human being, meaning Guru, can be so perfect and enlightened. Then why you are seeking the same thing in human body? Don't seek it then if it is not possible in a Guru's body. It won't be possible in your body either. So this kind of fallacy prevails also due to ego again. Nothing else. It's a fallacy, so a kind of illogic, just to satisfy our ego again, but doesn't solve the problem. Again, you want the same thing anyhow. You want peace, you want happiness, you want bliss, you want knowledge, you want enlightenment, you want masterliness, you want freedom, you want to know, you want to be master of your situations, you don't want to be ruled by anyone else. There are five main things human body has, human being, as miniature percolation of God's attributes, called Satchidanand, immortality, and lordship. That human beings have these five attributes in small measures. Nobody wants to die, exceptions apart. Everybody wants happiness, everybody wants freedom, everybody wants to rule over others, nobody wants to be ruled by anyone. There are five attributes, because God has the same.

0: small children, he can spank and fight and beat. And at least he doesn't care for few. Don't careism is there. These five attributes in human mind are there, but in a limited measure. But if you drop the ego, all these five things become unlimited. You are the freest, you are immortal, you won't die. You are the blissful always, you are the lord of the situation, you won't be ruled by anyone, and you know everything. These are the five attributes. Satchidanand, immortality and the Lord. This is what the real work of Guru is, but how many respond? That's the problem. Problem is not that the thing is in dearth. Thing is not in shortage. The light is not limited. It's unlimited light. The truth is unlimited. Immortality is unlimited. Bliss is unlimited. Freedom is unlimited. Provided we want it. Meaning everybody wants it, but everybody is not ready for it. They say, we want it, but we want to be what we are. Now, we don't want change. I want to remain as I and get all these things, freedom, the lordship, the immortality, the bliss, the knowledge, and so on. We want all these things. Everybody wants instinctively. We are not ready to sacrifice the ego to get these things. It's a kind of uncleverliness. We have a famous aphorism about it. Yogas Sukoshalam. This is again from Rajyoga, Patanjali's. Yogas Sukoshalam. You can have yoga, meaning union, by tact. You don't know the tact, how to do it. Yogas Sukoshalam. This is a famous aphorism of Patanjali, Rajyoga, famous one. We must know tact also, how to reach God. The tact is the secret, meaning here is the things you want you can get, but you don't know the tact. Tact is to lose the ego first, to get these things. It's a tact. If you don't do that, you're not clever enough. You don't know the kaushal. The word is kaushal, the tact. Get to the smallest possible zero first. That's a tact. And rise above. For example, in the office, you go and serve your boss, as he goes on telling you. One day you'll be the boss in the same chair. It happens. Now, this is a tact, of course. I'm talking about humility. Get to the zero, the dust of the feet of your guru, if you can. You cannot be mind dust, because I never have dust on my feet anyhow. It's all clean always, socks on. In India, we have dust, so we talk of dust of the feet of the guru. Here, people have no dust at all on the feet. Always socks and shoes. But we have guru meaning beat the dust. This is a very slavish language, no doubt. I understand this. I'm a modern man. I have gone to college. I understand these things. But I found no rescue from it. I may go round and round it, the dust of the feet of the master. But that's the only place where the heaven lies. What to do? Now I'm not selling myself. I'm simply saying I'm as rationalist and scientific as you people are, or anybody is. I'm not a make-believe person. Nobody ever made me believe things. Really, I think nobody succeeded. But truth is truth. I cannot deny it. I'm rational. I'm scientific. I've gone through scientific subjects. I know what is thinking. I know what is logic. I was number one in logic subject in college. Inductive and deductive both. I'm a man of logic. I'm a man of science, rationality, mechanics, discipline, perfectness, exactitude of works, I am. In spite of all that, I like to put my head at the feet of my master and find blessings. That's the way. Not because I'm Indian. I think I'm as good an Indian as I'm good American. I think so. 50-50 at least. He's 50-50. I keep the combination so that either I'm not Indian or American. So I keep somewhere meeting in me, East and West. and make it mingle. That's just my way of working, but otherwise I could be as modern as any American is. Oh yes, as aristocrat as any person could be. But this is not what it really means, that something, when we go to spirituality, zero, dust of it, of God, of the saints, of the holy men. Nothing greater than that. And if you are accepted, feel sure you are the most blessed. Very difficult to be acceptable to Guru, real Guru or a God. He may have 100 disciples or 10,000 disciples, but he doesn't accept all. Be sure about it. He may show the way to many, but few are chosen. Now what's that line in the Bible?
1: Many are called and few are chosen.
0: Few are chosen. So you understand by this. It's true. Is Bible speaking? Is the Vedas speaking the same? It's very blessedness to be accepted. If God's eyes fall upon you, you are one of the most blessed. You may go near God, but He may not. His eyes may not fall on you. Not that He is a white tower, a white ivory tower. It's a thing when we deserve it. Deserve by what? Not by being this, but just the feet, dust of feet of God. There lies the heaven. Now, I'm not teaching that you all should do at my feet. I have said that this is true of all real gurus. If I'm a real guru, it also applies to me. But if I'm not, then it doesn't matter. No dust, no feet, no head. But the principle is there. The rationality, the logic, the scientific view, the thinking process, the logic, the mathematics, the philosophy, the calculative mind, we easily could have. You bring up any subject, discuss with me rationally, logically, calculatively, I think I'll be successful. But at the end, I'll surrender at the feet of God. No rescue. There lies my bliss and my joy and my freedom. Not in my logic and philosophy. Not in my rationality and scientific view. So I'm not against science. Science is as good as knowledge, as anything else. But we don't arrive at the solution, the end of all the knowledge. The end of all knowledge is within you. Just beyond your rationality and logic and modernity and whatever you call it. Those are the things as a phenomena. You can do those, mechanics, techniques, carpentry, building bridges, dams, highways. That's okay. I'm not against these. I like them. But that's not our goal. Those are phenomena. Goal is to be one with Him. So first we bow down at His feet so that He raises us to His stature. You start from zero. He goes on raising you as you deserve. And when you deserve the most, the fully, He makes your stature as His. Then you are equal of God, you are one with God. But one has to start with zero. That's why we generally symbolize by saying dust of feet. This is symbolism. That does not mean that every time Guru gets dust on His feet and you go on rubbing that and put it on your head. That doesn't mean it will relieve you or release you. That's the symbolism. It starts with that, to be humble enough. Ultimately, alone dust will not release you. It means ultimately, dust of feet meaning, ultimately you have to become zero. Your ego has to vanish. We start from the bottom, ground, so that He raises us to the skies, heavens. We have to start from the ground. Our feet are on the ground, actually, no? We are not walking in the heavens. Our feet are touching the ground. So we start from there. Let the Guru or the God raise us to His stature. Let us not claim from a Guru, I am deserving this much, you must give so much. That's up to Him to judge. Judgment is with Sadguru or God. Judgment is not with the disciple or the devotees. We have to start from the, as if scratch. as if, so far as spirituality goes, let him raise you to his stature. Don't claim upon him, I am deserving this much, so you must give me this much company or this much service, personal, and so on and so forth. That's not your claim. You should not claim. Personal service, why don't you give us? It's up to him to ascertain, to choose, to distribute. God gives us. We have to start from here, ground up to the sky, forgetting all other knowledge, whether we have logic with us, philosophy with us, literature, or any other carpentry, mechanics, or science, or rationality, logic, astronomy, whatever we may have, that has nothing to do with it. Drop down those six philosophies, they are called six philosophies, including maths and astronomy. Those have nothing to do with your spiritual quest. Be sure about that. There's no link. You may say, but if I read books, if I do, it helps. Then we also say, of course it helps. But really it helps nothing. Only help is when you drop the ego. All these things I don't say are humbug, but you do only because you want to do that. But they have nothing to do with your spiritual quest, be sure about it. No money, position, family, or renunciation, or this or that has to anything to do with the spiritual quest. Spiritual quest is by itself, where your other qualifications and positions and status have nothing to do with it. Whether you are a singer or not singer, carpenter or not carpenter, scientist, literate, illiterate, whatever it be, sinner, virtuous, whatever you may be, has nothing to do with the spiritual quest. It's a separate subject by itself. No link with this thing. We do link with these things only because the disciple's mind is yet attached to these things. That's why. Because disciple's mind is attached to A, B, C, D things, we link those with his spirituality as if they really are the foundations of his spirituality. But no, they have nothing to do. Spirituality stands by itself. It has no foundation on the other subjects. By history and geography, the logic, the mechanics, the cooking, the singing, the painting, the decoration, have nothing to do with this spirituality. But we say, okay, you burn the incense, you put the flowers, you worship, you do this and do this, because mind is yet attached to those things. That does not mean that we should just drop off those things mechanically and just run to God. We cannot do that. Mind has certain things, obligations to fulfill. Till there are obligations, you have to fulfill. But that does not mean that these obligations are the foundations of their spiritual quest. Really not. If you could, supposing imagination, if supposing you could do this way, that you be one with God, dropping your ego all of a sudden, totally, you don't need anything else. No need. If you could be one with your God or Guru, nothing else, no obligations, no duties. You are freed. All your sins and obligations and duties are just washed off. Krishna gave this categorical reply to Arjuna in the last 18th chapter. That if you surrender unto your Lord totally, you give up your ego unto God, all your sins, duties, obligations are washed off. He takes care of those things. But suppose, because we cannot do that all of a sudden, that's why we go by bit, ABC. Be a logician, be a scientist, be a worshipper, be a devotee, decorate, burn incense, flowers, chant, meditate, austerities, head down, legs up, and, you know, so many things we do. Fastings and vows and any vows. We do all these things because to counter effect upon something else which is already in the mind. If there's a dirt in the mind, we'll say, yes, bring a vacuumer and just clean it. Well, because there are certain things that we bring in counter effects, counter habits, to erase the previous thing. When those things are erased, these things drop off too. And then we go naked to the Lord. We call it linga. Ego is a linga. We drop off that. That's the last thing to go. If you make it the first thing, you don't need to do other things at all. You may do or may not do, is material. If you could do it in the beginning, What you do at the last, eventually, theoretically speaking, can be done first. But because we don't do that, because the mind has so many things, till we deal with those things, so we say this is here. It could be here too, in the first place. Drop down the ego. Tree could be cut at the root even, and the whole tree would drop. But it's a big tree. We cannot do that. So we cut branches, leaves, fruit, then big branches, then this, and then slowly then tree dies. So it takes time. But if supposing, by chance, theoretically speaking, if we could cut asunder at the root, whole tree would drop, including all its branches, fruits, flowers, everything will dry up. Whole mind will go away. It's possible. But very few do it because you understand what it means. Mind is always there. Until your mind is there, Guru will be there. No rescue. When your mind goes off, and if you see here, Guru is no more. Vanishes too. It's all relative. Till your ego is there, Guru has to be there. When your ego drops, Guru is no more. You are Guru, he is Guru. One. You become one. In normal human experience, don't you see, two persons when love each other, thoroughly, totally supposing, at that particular moment, don't you lose the distinction of two? Maybe temporary, don't you? That's the secret. No Guru there. As soon as your ego drops, and if you turn your face to see, Guru is not there. Where does he go? Till your ego is there, Guru is there, relative. Guru's duty is only up till your ego exists. When your ego drops, Guru doesn't exist. He is one with you. Not that he... People say, then there is no need of Guru. That's not true. You become one. There is no question, need or no need. If we say no need of a Guru, meaning then Guru is separate something and goes off. But that's not the fact. Becomes one. When you really truly love God and be one with Him, and when you open your eyes to see God, you won't see Him. Try hard as you may to see God when you become one. You won't see God, ever. You see you are God then. That is the fact. That you go for the union with God, but really when you see God, or when you be one with God, ego is dropped off, you never see Him. It's eternal separation. As the devotees of Krishna say, in Vaishnavism, the path of dualism, that is devotion, they don't want to be one with God. As you have denominations here, in India, in Hinduism, there are many sects, non-dualistic, dualistic, monoism, qualified monoism, dualistic, dualistic, non-dualistic, so on and so forth, philosophy. So the path of devotion, the dualistic school of philosophy, they never want to be one with God. They call devotion as a candy, sugar candy. That we want to taste the sugar candy. We don't want to be one with sugar candy. We lose the taste. So the devotees of God, they also like that. Krishna is eternal. Vrindavan is eternal. Jamuna River is eternal. Flute is eternal. Me as devotee is eternal. So that we have eternal sport with Krishna, the Jamuna, the Vrindavan. That's a mythological story. And they don't want to be one with God. They say, if I have become one with God, my joy is over. So they keep apart a little separation so that the longing remains and the sweetness of the longing remains. This is the path of dualism according to the bhakti, the path of devotion of India. They would not like to be one. Keep that longing sweet. Right near the God, God is here, I am here, so we are seeing each other. So there is no sorrow, sadness or something. But we don't want to be one, so that union will lose the sweetness of longing. That nitya vira, the eternal separation sense, they don't want to have. They want to see and be separate. So this is a beautiful Vaishnavism religion. But the non-dualistic, that's Vedanta. You see the truth in all, God within everyone, want to be one. they have eternal separation, the Nitya Viraha. They will never see God again after being one. Every time they want to see God, they see, I am God. So you don't get God to be united. So it's kind of thing which is inexplicable. You cannot really explain it. It's beyond words. And examples have been given like onion. You go on peeling off the onion's skin. In the end, there's nothing in it. The last skin you peel off, there's nothing in it. It becomes like that. You want to find out everything, but you arrive at nothingness in the end. And that nothingness is the substance. That's the core. That's the spirit. That nothingness. What we call nothingness is the everything. That's omnipotency. That's spirit. That's light. That's consciousness. Unalloyed consciousness. Unqualified. And that, to realize, is to be nothing. Ego has no prayer. You cannot find out a thing. Which you are seeking now, you will never get it. It's a paradox. God you are trying to find, you will never find Him. You will become God. The light you want to see, you will be enlightened. You won't see the light. The light which you see now and some glimpses, those are simply glimpses on the way. But the real light you cannot see. You become enlightened. It's something like that. You want to have joy, but no, you'll become blissful. Joy is not separate from you. You want to see God, you'll become God. This is it. So that's called eternal separation. You'll never get it. And but in all these things, whether it's a path of devotion, dualism or non-dualism, ego has to go. And for that, God has deputed gurus to ensure the egos. But that's the main culprit which separates us from God. That's why we talk about dust of feet of gurus, because that's just to make the ego vanish. Nothing else. Afterwards, your feet and head, same. Then your feet and guru's head is the same, really speaking. Then you become one. Your feet and guru's head are the same. Then God and you, no distinction, man and God. So the greatness of guru, as we see it, or rather those who see it, we are, I don't mean necessarily Indians, in America there are many who also see the same way today, and there are many Indians who don't see this way, modern Indians. They are rational, they are scientific, so they don't see that way. But whosoever sees it, we think are blessed in any age, in any century. Truth shall never change. I've gone through all this logic, science, philosophy, calculations, mathematics, pros and cons, thinking, combination of permutations, and synthesis and comparative study, and then computerization of these things. And ultimately what happens to a computer? My computer says that when you finally first feed the data in the computer to get God or realization or enlightenment, you go on feeding the data. And the last button when you press in, I think the card will come and show, drop your ego. That will be computer answer. Nothing else. And then we shall believe because computer says this. And the sage and saint said, the guru said it, then it was not a computer. We have a computer here, who says no? We feed the data of your old minds here and bring out the card, it says drop your ego, nothing else, if you want peace. Computer is not only in the machine outside, it's in your brain. Brain is the first computer. Then you have created these computers. No? Computers didn't drop all of a sudden from the heavens. Human brain has invented it. If the human brain has invented the computer, so human brain will be less than that. It must be more than that. The thing you create, you must be higher than that. No? You can lower than your creation. Your brain is the first computer. Feel there and press the button, card comes out, drops your ego. Love thy God with all thy heart and soul, mind and might. These are the computerized answers. Be the dust of the saints and holy men and your masters. Follow the footsteps of the great. Be simple at heart, for they shall see God. And so on. These are the data fed answers. Thou and thy God in heaven are one. Try to realize. Know thyself. God is within you. Bliss is within you. Light is within you. Try to realize it. These are computerized answers, aphorisms, we call revelations, shruti. There's no rescue, other things drop off. It's no question of east and west at all. This is the truth. Even Jesus would say the same thing, Krishna would say, Buddha would say the same thing. In Sufism also they say, I'm God. Don't they say, Wallah. Me and my Father in heaven are one. If you have seen me, you have seen my Father. So, all these are computerized answers. All psychology, psychiatry, so many things. They help us, but they're not the solutions of life, no. Ultimately, we come back to God. Come back to our own self, the spirit within. That's the best solution. Not the departmental, compared to partial view of life through psychology, through psychiatry, or through this sociology. This is a simply angle of life, one angle only. We see life through psychology, psychiatry, sociology, so much. That's not the totality of life. Totality comes out when you go spiritually into it. Totally. Then that's a total view of life. All the departments are included. All your faculties are included in it. That's why the spiritualist is the most fulfilling one. Where others fail, Guru's help. Now by Guru again I mean the same real one. Why? Because he has the total view of life, not a departmental or compartmental. He can see life totally in you. In all respects, in all the faculties. So he knows where lies the defect. Whereas when you go to a medical doctor, he sees your body only. Something wrong here or here or here or here. And he cuts that or applies something or puts the tablet in. But that's not where the problem is. Problem may be somewhere deeper in your mind, which creates this disease. Problem is somewhere else. Spiritualist sees that. And begins to make things right there, so that everything else solves. Whether there's a bodily ailment or a mental ailment, ignorance. He calls it the main reason for all the ills. Ignorance is the main cause of all the ills, root cause. And ignorance is due to ego, I-ness, identification, I-identification. All the ailments are due to that. He says, first drop that part of thing. If you cannot do that, go slowly. Cut down the branches, smaller, bigger, and then so on. Trunk. Go on chiseling your mind, making it simple. So that you come to see your linga, the I-ness. And then you ask yourself, who am I? Know thyself. Where from you came? What purpose you have? What are you going to do? Where you shall go, why you were created, who created you, these questions come up. And when you begin to solve those, ego goes up, just drops into transcendence, called God, super consciousness. And no other ism will work there, no ism helps, no. Those are intellectual gymnastics, isms. These are simple intellectual gymnastics. The spirituality is total merging of ego. And there's no intellect there. At the most, purified intelligence, we call medha, M-E-D-H-A, medha. Purified intelligence, or the awakened intelligence. When that is awakened in you, you see light. Get enlightened. All your nerves, brain, every faculty of your body, mind and soul gets purified, enlightened. And you become refreshed as a new person, new man. And no other department can do, no psychology, psychiatrist, sociology can do these things. No palmistry and astrologist can do that. They are the faculties by themselves, I'm not condemning. Simply they have the appropriate location, spot. Beyond that they cannot go forward. The spirit does. That enlightenment carries you to the outer boundaries and makes you free. It releases. There's a releasing factor. So, I'm not talking about myself, but those who have a guru or have a faith, think it is a very great privilege to have a guru. It's a privilege. If I were you or I were the disciple, I would think that way. Now, who's a real guru, who is not, is not my judgment. It has to be everybody's own. But it's a privilege, kind of blessedness. That things could be made easy by doing the right type of initiation. But many think having employed a guru, it is done. That's not what I'm talking about. Having employed guru, meaning then you have to obey and you have to surrender, you have to have faith in, and you have to go according to his will. Absence of which will have merely a mechanic guru, which means will have not much effect.

52 alphabets. So I don't know how to synchronize 50%. Well, as I believe and I hope you do, that there's an always attraction to the brighter side and lighter side and ascension. But if we are not cut asunder the chains tied up to the feet of the dark side in this context, that often we have seen through Raja Yoga and other meditation and yoga processes, that when the mind which wants to fly, ascend to the lighter, brighter, attractive side, especially when you're sattvic in the mood, then often when you're really enjoying it, when you're going high or you are really having a kind of good experience, that often later on other things come out and disturb the whole equilibrium of the mind and balance, or vitiate it, or make it a little miserable or negative or whatever. In that time you wish, why, I was having such a good time, what happened? And whatever each individual kind of blames on, why God made that way, or why Master didn't do anything about it earlier before I went up. Or, you know, I don't know why it happens this way, I was so good. And it's not an uncommon experience. And but we forget that time. So our subconscious, our feet tied up into chain, our darker side, our negative side, whatever, that comes up at one point due to any suggestion and pulls us down again. So this remains the practice that I believe that before we assume that we should fly, nothing wrong to assume, but I believe in the clearing, you know, cleaning the base. What we call subconscious or conscious mind, that what you call in modern language paying the price, I believe that should be cleared first before you get to the lighter side of the brighter consciousness, which certainly is at hand all the time. Not at hand at a particular spot, with you everywhere, anytime. Talking about the time we did touch briefly last night, why I'm bringing the time along with this consciousness thing, you will gradually see the connection that time in one sense is relative. Relative meaning it has dualism. Dualism meaning it has trinity, past, present, future. It has certain phenomenal utility. When we live in the world, we calculate with time everything, more so nowadays. But if you are going to search in the cosmos, air, mountains, forest, in you or in buildings or kitchen or wherever in play, where is time? Forget watches and clocks. Where is time? What is this tangible point that you're saying this is time? Please pinpoint your concentration. Then you will see connection or no connection with consciousness. What is tangible point of time? Where is time? Clock is a mechanical apparatus. You have created to show certain divisions. But in the cosmos, in the atmosphere, in your mind, in your limbs, in your building, in your, let's say, solar system, what is time? What's tangibility about it? As anything in the relative plane, conceptually and perceptually, there's a dualism. So is time dualistic too, as we say past, present, and future. But throughout, if you remove the conception of time and perception, time doesn't exist. Now that may be true for everyone, everything. But let's say why we pinpoint upon time as if it is some existence, a dimension.
that without which we can't regulate our life and the world. That has become the dependence. I'm not trying to be revolutionary against time element. That's not my purpose. The thing is, when we talk about consciousness, you'll see the time's fictitiousness within that kind of applicability. As a relative plane, we have black and white, new and old, good and bad, and loss and gain. It is a relative plane as a dualism. So time has dual, this is night time, day time, this is sunset time, this is dusk, dawn, early morning. We are referring to time. What is it? Often we can say it's related to the sunshine or sunset. We have attributed this according to time of the sun going up and down, and rising and setting. So from that point of view, time is dependent upon sun. As if without sunshine, without sun existing, time falls flat. Against which you will calculate the time is sunrise and sunset, and in between the period which you divide every hourly. Sun is coursing its own course without stopping at 1 hour junctures. See the point? We put our lines there on the map, rounds of the sun and movement of the earth, and put the geographical lines on there. But sun itself, when it's hovering or shining, is not showing any time. According to our span, what we call 24 hours and the minutes and seconds, we are divided where? In the sun, we are not able to do that. It just goes around or to the orbit of 5 degrees. Earth goes around, it shines somewhere. It is not showing as if sun to us, the 6 o'clock, 7 o'clock, 8 o'clock. We are putting lines, fictitious. Where is the division of seconds, minutes, and hours, 24s, and days, and months, and years, centuries? Where are they existing? That is time or just our division somewhere? If you pinpoint it too much, you'll see in the mind you're making a division. Division is in the mind, and you are saying this is time. But throughout, what is it? Even if we call it time, Kala is the Vedic word. Kala is a word for time. Kala is a word for death also. And Kala is a word for age also. Let's more analyzing this before we come to consciousness. What we call past, what is past? Past century or past year, past hour, yesterday, or the past moment? And that past moment, when it was present, is gone now when I'm talking. Now in that was gone, which I just said. Poets call it fleeting moments, fleeting time. Is time something that's flying away? Or is it in my here thinking? What is it that's going away? Nothing. At the most, if I or you or use the word, all the time is present, it's now. What's not, we say is gone. But that time it was present. The future moment which has not come, when it comes, that's present. But now it is, we say, in a boom of future. That's poetry. It's here now. Every time is fleeting, you are just existing in this moment. In other words, when you don't conceive future and past, even the last moment, which is now, and now is gone too, and again is now. When this is gone, moment, next moment is again now. It's a continuity of now. And when you stay there, time stands still. In other words, time doesn't exist. And that is consciousness. I will start talking and not disturb it, but just to say, therefore, on one sense, in relative plane, time is a great thing,
fourth dimension, actually. Out of these three, we know. Fourth is where you penetrate into the unknown next one. But at the same time, that relatively is still unconsciousness is the fourth dimension. When you enter the fourth dimension in the subtle astral plane or through the wall or through the unknown atmosphere and something else opens up which you didn't see before, again you will see, though it's a different phenomena than these three dimensions, time doesn't exist there either. It's our way of measuring. The samadhi, therefore, the superconsciousness, is where time stands still. And when time does stand still, when you do experience that, you will see time doesn't exist simply. It was our vocabulary, the thought, which made it existent illusorily. It's a freedom from unconsciousness. I didn't touch the space. In other words, the consciousness is always, all the time, at any time with you. When you decide to jump into that. When we use the word when, it signifies time. There's our way of associating the thoughts with the preposition and the element. And therefore it gives us existence. Is again you the creator, me, who gives the creation existence of your objective world according to what you want or what you have wanted. After that, your objective creation, you are giving it a reality which then assumes a reality to you, to no one else. Therefore, it is again saying that your reality has no meaning for me, is illusion to me. That living, as they say, in different time scales. What is that? Because time is fictitious, is perceptual, conceptual, relative, dualistic, non-existent, therefore it can assume to have any scale you want to give it. It's a ghost which you can give any shape. In one sense, Kal at the time is something we are subject to, we are dependent upon, because we have given it a reality. Sun will shine 4 billion more years. We are counting that. Try to see. Leave aside clocks and watches. That again you give the concrete shape to your own fictitious reality. To support it, you create the mechanism, make it tick-tick according to what you desire. Coincidentally, I'm jumping to another point that therefore, you see, the more reality we give, actually, for yogically as well as parapsychologically, more to the biorhythmic life patterns than what time suggests. And that's the way to live a rhythm. In order to get to consciousness, I don't mean you go and throw all your watches and clocks. Now you are beset with the problem you already have created. I don't think I can make the revolution against the timepieces. But the life which is lived in biorhythmical flow, with the train of more naturality and peace, will lead to consciousness automatically. In a way, when you flow in tune with the rhythmic vibrations in you and around you, as if in your dancing patterns, you're transcending time. Because there are two things measured which constitute the existence or relative world. One is time and the space. Desa, kala. Sanskrit kala is for time, desa for space, which later on they translated into a nation. Desa also means nation. But that's a limited view, space. These are two major constituents of the relative world, desa and kala. So in Sanskrit they say desa kala for a
for anything beyond. The relative world with time and space constituents, they also are part of the consciousness. They otherwise couldn't exist. But at the same time, they're so limited, they're so conditioned. Our consciousness, in a way, poetically speaking, gets trapped. As if the great pure water of unfathomable measurements, you want to get locked up part of it into a certain part, at a certain ditch, and then you know what the limitations are. And within that ditch or a part, you measure things. In fact, it has limits, therefore you measure. But there's a vast ocean outside, as it is within, which then has no measurements. It's called Pare, or Para, the beyond, the transcendental. As then, this is transcendence and this is what you have to leave off. No, no, no. It's all within, without, together. But our distinction of outlining it makes it look two things separate, inside and outside. The unconscious patterns of us and the consciousness, whole ocean, as if, so leave this, go there. Now, that's objective looking. But when you make subjective approach, within that ditch, within that part, within that our so-called unconsciousness, we begin to find connection with the consciousness as if outside or beyond us, and then find this oneness. Time doesn't exist. Incidentally, even this which I did more or less instinctively, is written in the Vedas. I don't know what English word is for this. There with that, it is an aphorism actually. Flash of realization happens. It's so at near hand. It's so with us and us outside. It's a matter of clearing a little bit base, debased things of our subconscious, dark side. It has to be, otherwise it'll pull you back. Why it'll pull you back? Now you have given it a strength. Is a negativity or a resistance, or whether it's a falsehood, or whether it's a greed, or whether it's attachments, whether these are jealousies, whether they are grabbings, whether they are egotistical, any assertions. You have given existence to them where? Within your mind. And that very mind wants to fly. It will pull you back. These dark forces within us pull us back. The best time for them is when light are about to fly higher and higher. When you're still heavy, they won't, because you're nearby. But when you get lighter, that's the best time to pull you, because this is heavy, that's light. And because it is within your mind and my mind, it's not something that somebody else can assume the responsibility, or you can leave for babysitting somewhere. You know, it's not like that. There's no babysitter of your mind. Even with a guru, he won't accept it, whatever price you may pay. He said, that you take with you, and you can't take with you, but you can fly. You can leave it separate than you, because if you leave your mind separately here, you are dead, boy. It's non-existence. And the mind doesn't exist without you either. If it, you and your mind were two things separate, then you could leave it for some time somewhere. No, it again lodges within you. You and your mind cannot be two separate things. Therefore, you have to clean that first. In order to fly, in order to transcend, in order to go beyond, foray. And when you go beyond these dark elements, or mental impositions, on and on as you go and make yourself lighter, at the other end, before transcending your mind, you will see that there are only two things which make this mind's anything existent for time and space. Desha and Kala. Try to think
I do.

impossible, in the sense that is just, is because these are very pillars on which you are basing those things. Therefore, to transcend the mind, to transcend the thoughts, in other words, to dispel the unconsciousness, we are transcending time and space. That's why so much has been stressed upon living the here and now. Here is symbolic of space, now symbolic of time. Can't live here and now. That's what I've used always. Be conscious of what you're doing, don't neglect. That you live to the present. Transcend time and space, try it. In your action, in your meditation, in your yoga practices, in your duties, whatever, office duties, home duties, live presently. In which tomorrow, yesterday, calendars are there, I know. We always use those things because now we are habituated. But just a relative example again, not absolute. There were and still are in the, let's say, Eastern countries, could have been in the West too, where centuries back when clocks, watches, this time was in that way calculable. But only people saw the sunrise, sunset, they went to the farm. When the sunrise, about sunset, they came back home. Or they would say, now look at the sky, sun is under zenith, and now I should do this. Things like that. They meant call or the time from that angle, but not so much division, not dependent upon this way. They moved to the present. I don't mean they were realized, soul is a relative example. This is exactly what yogis do. Of course, yogis don't go to offices, but or take care of they don't have those all, what you call, gadgets. But the principle or idea is the same. When they meditate, they're not thinking of tomorrow, yesterday, today, they just meditate. If you extend the idea to the worldly duties, so-called worldly duties, and extend the same idea to anything you do, be present with it. Try to be aware, be conscious, so that your eyes open. You'll see time is standing still. Still, you might have to do, okay, 10 o'clock, you have to go to office or do certain things, plan leaves at such and such time, or lunch has to be ready at certain time. Now, we mechanized ourselves too much, so we eat also dinners, lunches at fixed timings. But that is very unnatural activity. I wouldn't say sinful, but if you are to really stretch the point, yes. But to be mild enough is very, very unnatural. You should only go to eat when you're feeling hungry, not at 12 o'clock. You should go to sleep when you're sleepy, not because 10 o'clock now. Time to put the babies or children even at fixed time and put the blanket over their head whether they're sleepy or not. It's quite unnatural, it's cruel. Oh, if he doesn't go to sleep now, then tomorrow morning is going to trouble me. Well, you have to pay the price for begetting a child. You live with it. It's as good as telling the time to babies when they should have number and two and one. I mean, they should only do at 4 o'clock and 8 o'clock and 12 o'clock. It's very unnatural. Now, I'm not trying to change your timings and discipline and society's own moorings and norms. But it's true. The more you mechanize the time, the more you're unnatural. That means we don't flow with the biorhythmic flow of a natural mind and prana or vital forces or life forces and physical tendencies. We're tied up now with a certain somebody has set for you and me. Therefore, sometimes I used in earlier years, hard time, to start satsang at 7:30 or 9:30. Boy, my mood would come at 8:30 or maybe at 11. And therefore, I'm trying to compare a little bit. It's still now in some Indian sages, sometimes of your very, very ancient time. As if you had to wait upon them when they come in their biorhythmic or mood or they come out and bless you. It's not an appointment. When you make it an appointment, you are getting into unnatural mechanism, meaning well, but it doesn't go in tune with the cosmic flow. And therefore, the disharmonies and disunities and

misunderstandings arise. Because if nothing else, in 20th century, I would say, one of the most worst, I would say, epidemics is misunderstanding. Anywhere. It's only because it's so unnatural, mechanized, that we have now taken the unconsciousness and made it geographically and mechanically, mathematically calculable, everything. There are things like time, if you didn't have calculations properly computerized, you can reach the moon or other planets and lose a spaceship. Right. Again, that's a mechanism, a spaceship. So you have to base it upon mechanical time. But let's assume the other side, yogic side. When they did it, it wasn't divided into time limits. They achieved the power and occultism and did it. It wasn't at what time they should leave, so that on moon they should be at what time, which side of the moon, dark or the cold side. You know, it comes. When you mechanize it, you have to then think into mechanisms, naturally. But when you're getting that power evoked in you and awakened in you, there's no time existence. The very subjective, therefore, existence, which is a realistic existence, is not a mechanics-based. It's its own conscious way that you're free from the relative rules and laws to bind us. Maybe this is a high dream, but it's not. We are basing our mind on calculations of time and space all the time, everything. Naturally, create that illusion for us that assumes its own reality, depends how much existence that you thicken or thinner, so that unconsciousness will have degrees. By the time then we are beset and trapped and tied up with these self-impositions, we can't see the way out. So it depends on consciousness, which levels of thickness it has. On one side, we feel this is progress, civilization. On the other side, we can see you trap yourself more and more, depends yourself more and more on gadgets and mechanisms. That you can't. If one thing goes wrong, your life oozes out. You're lost. That time you don't know what to do. Stupid phone doesn't work.

and so many other things like that, that your mind, our mind, becomes so dependent on so many things you have created to depend upon, nobody else told you to do that. You saw others doing it at the most, or somebody, your elder, told you, but it is you who accepted to do that. You thought you were helpless, you thought that will work, you thought that's the way everybody does, you thought without that will be, life will be inconvenient, unfacilitated, and therefore you did all that. But ultimately responsibility is yours, you did it. You are the one who accepted, willingly or not, and then you're dependent, and without that, then life is a mess. Few gadgets going wrong, life is confusion. Life is a mess. We called it civilization. We called it, well, high progress, because we can do so many things in a shorter time. Again, time comes in. You didn't do so many things in a shorter time. Time is an infinite thing, non-existent. You did so many things together, more than you could handle. And therefore the confusion. Please, it's not a time thing. Because you thought, if I don't do so many things in so much little time, as you said, you can then have so many things, isn't it? Time was not running away out of you. Time is eternal continuity. Even when you say time ran away, still time is with you. Even in the relative sense. But you brainwashed your mind that you have to do so many things within this time, because that's the way, these are your duties, self-imposed. You thought so many, but who created so many things to be done in a shorter time? You must have programmed yourself to have so many things in a shorter time. Must be a motivation of greed, a motivation of desires, motivation of comfort, loving, motivation of pleasures, motivations of, you know, having a lot of things at one time. And then when time running out, which it doesn't, you are in deep trouble. Okay. In earlier years, some innocent Americans used to ask us, or ask me, how long it takes to be enlightened? You know, fairly logical and educated question from their angle. But they didn't understand my or our predicament. Read all this up to that year, I never thought about that. But enlightenment takes time. On the contrary, it doesn't take any time, and there's no time for enlightenment. So long you are messing it up with time element, you are not going to have it. Enlightenment only transcends time. Yes, if something was there away at a certain time in the future, in a certain space away from here, and then you would calculate when the plane will reach the moon, I can see the point. But the thing which is always any time at any place with you, in you, outside you, how much time it takes? It's instant. They call it a flash. So in those days when first I was asked this question, for a brief second or so, I was bewildered what to say. And if I don't say anything, they'll say, it's an ignorant Swami, you know. I had to say something, at least to fool them. Fortunately, as Divine Mother always helps, and this came out, it depends how much time you want to take. So what do you mean, in the earlier ignorant stages? Now they're enlightened, so that's different. I said, what do you mean? I said, just think it a little, have patience. Think what I said, okay? Just have a little bit of concentration. He said, it depends upon me, but doesn't it take time? I said, no. If you think it takes time, it will take time. That's the way you are
programming your mind. Now, since they have learned about programming in computers and mechanics industry easily, but if I say that in India, they look at my face, what are you talking about, you know, as you program yourself. But in the West, we have often mechanized ourselves, so we understand the language of the machines. As we are computers, which is we are not, we are creative genius, okay? You and I, everybody, potentially we are creative genius. We are not mechanized programmed things. If you are mechanized programmed by someone, then you're brainwashed. Then you're superimposed like a robot. There's a creative genius of infinity and eternity into it. But if you are chosen to program yourself within the time and space limits, that's what you get it. You asked for it. And therefore you lose the original pristine purity of your consciousness. At the same time, we go on hankering and starving for the same attributes to have what pure consciousness would bestow. Why? Because that is your and mine original form, the Swarupa. Your and my original pristine identity. That's why you seek the same things within these unconscious stages. It's not a matter of practices alone, which certainly I would encourage to do daily. It's a way of quantum jump, leap. That's one thing to say practices will make me perfect, which again I don't disbelieve. But at the same time, we should know it can be instant. That you can just turn aside on your bed and just mother, and she's there. You know what I mean? Where is God? Just turn around. That's all. It's not a fantasy. You'll be surprised if you're fortunate enough to do this. That you'll touch right there, even if you're a sinner, wretched. Even if you're uttermost miserable, just turn aside. God is there, washed out. Now, do we pay the price after that of our previous darkness? You might, but you won't worry about it. You will be gladly, joyfully doing it because that's what you don't want to go back to, isn't it? Once you've seen the other side, brighter, lighter, ascension side, who's going to go to junk back? You'll be joyfully accepting the dark side to be cleared out. Previously, you had reservations and many thoughts to do it or not and how. There were so many objections and pulls and pushes. But now you'll be joyfully just clearing them. You say you don't have to touch the junk back. It's so instant. What are the history of the ages and centuries, decades, and your and my life? Maybe. One thing is certain, that this ocean of awakening, this ocean of clearing and purifying, this Chit Jyoti, that Satchidananda, the bliss and consciousness, they're also your Swarup, your own form, your own true identity. And with you, within you, transcends time and space. Even then you want to perform your duties and actions. Refer to the time, the clock, the watch, as a matter of fact, as a natural corollary, and attend the jobs and duties with, of course, concentration which you already have. But it won't bother you anymore, as if you are dependent or you're subject to the time and space. You'll refer to them because that's the way world you're dealing with. You can't go on Manhattan and say, I'm beyond time and space, doesn't matter, instead of 10 if I arrive at 12 o'clock in the office, they'll give you the dismissal notice. Well, even that may not bother you because you say, I'm enlightened soul, it doesn't bother me. Come home and, you know, there's no money. Doesn't matter. Then wife said, well, better you go and on your own, take the baggage, and let's have divorce. I mean, then you come to hard realities. Therefore, they have said, sages have said,
That when you have five elemental body in the society, nation, the tribe you live in, you had performed some kind of those acts as they do. Not everything like Romans do in Rome, but some part of that so that you're not totally misfit. That's all. It wouldn't bother me personally if I don't fit in because they don't fit with me. But I know if I had to live in, you had to fit somehow. If you had to fit that somehow, you had to learn the certain norms for the society and live that way. But inside, if you are enlightened, you are a conscious being, you are attending to those things as a natural course, as a matter of fact, as if something which doesn't touch you really. And still too, so long you are in that particular conditions, but not inside conditioned. This is the way enlightened beings, conscious beings and prophets live. Because it's better to then leave that particular situation than to be a misfit. So they learn certain elements and conditions of this world, of this society, in live, to help others probably, in whatever. And at the same time, it's not in them. That's why Krishna said in the Gita to Arjuna, that Arjuna, all these three worlds, the cosmos, universe is in me, Vishwa. But I'm not in it. I'm not in it meaning it's just not there for me. It's an illusion, it's a relative unconsciousness. To you it seems more realistic. But once you awaken to see the bright side, ascension, light side of it, be conscious, liberated, is going to go to junk darkness again. Or, put it differently, whether the darkness exists after that, no. Some sages have said that that darkness which you saw before, the unconsciousness, the sleep, the drowsiness, the illusion, the ignorance, after you are enlightened, doesn't exist. Everything is that lightful. And everything is such with ananda. The bliss lives, exists, and is conscious, is joyful. You flow into time as if seemingly in other sides, but you're not conscious of time element, actually. You transcend time and space. And that is exactly the unified field theory. It's a conscious stage. It's not a stage actually, just to give a word. The time stands still and therefore it doesn't exist. You're not yet, you're awakened.

was around the corner? Did I every time refer to him as if to get a sanction? Or meaning can boast even, having done even few times? Didn't I do just went on doing what I thought was okay? All right. Didn't I produce my own valuations within my own unconscious dreams without referring to the so-called, they say, authority God, or turning around and being conscious and see the things more clearly and then do it? No, I didn't, so the evaluation has to be wrong. If they were right, I wouldn't be unconscious anyway, because they will be in conjunction with the God's will. This is where the problems come later on. Then we come, go back to the same source again, God, and pray in the temple or within our own hearts, God help me. Simply because that time I didn't do that. Had I done that time that, I wouldn't have to pray to God today to now help me, because He already would have helped at that time. See the point? So there are three stages that, one, what are the dark side of the moment in unconscious level or subconscious is, to clear that. All kinds of resistance, negativity, reservation, falsehoods, jealousies, greeds, selfishnesses, angers, and anything. We have to clean those things. It's a dross, it's rubbish, and you can see it easily, it's a garbage thing. Why we hold on to those for something as if they'll yield to something I want to have. They won't. That's one of the foremost steps. And then refer to your God, to your consciousness, around the corner, within you, outside you, around you. We're submerged into that, actually. But if your eyes closed, you won't see it. You're floating in the same ocean of consciousness. It's full with light. Your eyes are blinded by myself, imposed in positions in the mind in such a way that I'm allured by my thoughts and blinded by that, and I don't see that brighter side at all. It's just there, but it closed me. Me? Yes, you do exist. I agree. Me is not a bad thing. Me is perfectly all right. But which me? Is it blinded, closed in me, or real me? Which one valuation you are giving to? Which me is great for you? There lies the whole answer. That will yield accordingly. Which me you are cherishing all the time, or most of the time? Nearly all the time, actually. That's the right word. And that will yield only what it has. Your me, this fictitious, false, unconscious me, how much it has? It will yield you what you're asking for. How much capacity it has? Are you tapping the real me? The whole light full of ocean in which we are swimming around, actually. So this second step is, or will be, to refer to that consciousness, to the light around you in you, the God which you may worship, and tap it. Then the third step will be to merge into consciousness pure. Surprisingly, this is a pleasant surprise. Because you'll see it was there, only you had to open your eyes. You had to shed out your reservations and your constrictions and narrow-mindedness, selfishness, egotistical assertions and all that garbage which was kind of making it a load. Which you cherished, you thought those were the life ingredients on which you were living, and probably they were worth it. But then we say it's junk and garbage, the valuation totally changes. Then it becomes wrong. Why you have to do that when you have that great kingdom of God with you? You've chosen that way, that's it. And if you've chosen that way, it's wrong anyway. So if it's wrong, then the valuation will be wrong anyway. Whatever supports it will be wrong, it wouldn't be. Supporting your illusions or attachments or greeds and selfishness and resistances, falsehoods, any valuation of that will be wrong too, automatically. Only the drastic language. But I did say earlier, last night,
It's a drastic action, yes. It's a quantum thing. You're asking for instant, supposing you're asking. If you're not asking, go to sleep. That's fine. I mean, I'll put one more blanket on you to have comfortable sleep. But you know, we can comfortably sleep, but we're whiling away time, the time you cherish, value. Till you come to this realization of transcending the time and space, the time has value for you. Since it has a value, we'll say you're whiling away time, your comfortable sleep. It's an allurement which is the greatest obstacle. Ad infinitum, other thing, stubbornness, arrogance. I know I'm unconscious, sleepy, so arrogant, but she did like this. I say, stop there, for what you are, stop there. Don't extend the statement. You'll probably realize much better than jumping to some other conclusion somebody else is wrong. We often, in our good moods, accept our four faults, then jump to the entail on somebody else, but why she did this way? I said, but why don't you survey four things are enough for you to work upon before you work upon those two things of somebody else? You did it or not first. I did. Stay there. Your junk is there. You had cleaned your garbage. And that is the unconscious pattern. It repeats, unfortunately. In the holy name of my freedom and rights. My human dignity. I feel hurt if somebody cleans a junk. And we put very high philosophical terminology quoted, my freedom, my rights. Now he talks about responsibility. My doing. I was reading one yesterday, I think, philosopher, that if alone we would live in this life, act every moment, that if this was the last moment of my life, how would you do it? Of course, many others have said, if your house was on fire, what would you do? Feel every moment your house is on fire, but that's real terrible to think about. But this man says, each moment, if this was the last moment of your life, how would you do that? Live like that. And see the life changes. You don't have to ask for crisis to come and teach you a lesson. Or the Armageddon or Holocaust or some kind of prophetic prophecies to come and teach us a lesson, which certainly they do eventually when we don't do. But we don't have to wait for that. We could make our every moment as the last moment and act, how would you do? Life will change. And then if God forbid, Holocaust may come or Armageddon or some kind of change or transformation, that won't bother you. Because you have already done the work. And who knows, by such transformation and change, the very Holocaust, Armageddon may be even diffused. It has happened in history. And I would say still there, of course not much time left, but according to many, is one decade, whatever happens within that. I'm not declaring anything from my side, but this is what others have written. There are points of no return, and I would humanly say it is a point of no return now. But at the same time, from a spiritual point of view, no, any time is there for you to transform. Then whatever may happen in individual life or on a collective basis too, it won't affect much. We have seen some predictions averted by change in us. It has to be collective. It's not one person doing. So therefore, spiritual, this quest
The spiritual transformation is an eternal thing. You and I could do whether Armageddon or no. Whether the Holocaust is going to happen or not, we need a spiritual transformation anyway for our own evolution. The only difference is whether you want evolution in a peaceful manner or in a Holocaust manner. When the Holocaust comes, also transformation happens. Somebody does for us, but through misery and through, you know, what you call fire and brimstone. But the same thing can be done peacefully by our own will and change. We begin to clean and change ourselves and get to the conscious level. Then also you can change the course of history. Yogis do that. Before 400 years ahead, somebody or some nation will do, they begin to do now in individual body and mind. They get a transformation, they know the course, how it goes. They have the experience, those yogis and mystics and sages, realized souls. They know what they did in 10, 12 years or 2 years or 20 years or more. That is the process for the whole civilization to go. They do experience within their minuscule body-mind complex what the nations will be doing ahead in centuries. And so they know the way, they know the course. That's what they suggest, what you should do. Because they have seen that within their own span of decades. But otherwise, collectively, we might take centuries. But they know the way, they have seen the details. They know how it could be cured, how could it be changed or transformed, how they overcame their own mental modifications, their mental self-impositions, how they did and scaled out, or rather transcended, to go beyond their time and space conceptions of the mind, and got themselves blissful and free and wise. That will be a course for the nations to do one day. But when they don't, the Holocaust does, meaning the miseries will take place. It's not their curse. They are the way assurers. That's how we call them guru or guides or masters, mystics and philosophers, that they show the way. Because they have seen it, they have traded on that, solved those very things in their mind in a shorter span than the nations would do. So therefore they foresee things. They know therefore what is in macrocosm is in microcosm. So if they have solved it in their own minds, they have solved everywhere for all times to come. Therefore they know the detail, they know the particulars how to do that. Provided we follow them, we listen to them, and we do try to do at least accordingly. It's not only that they show the way to the disciples who are initiated, but even to nations, to politicians, to commercial people, to the scientists, to the engineers, to any of the clerks. They actually might have not gone through all those offices, but still, they can easily view or visualize what their problems are, and they could do without going through that because they're solved in their mind. And that extends to any field. Whether it's politics or not, doesn't matter. Sometimes others are really wonderstruck how this guy who had nothing to do with commerce, politics, and such other areas of engineering or mechanics could suggest certain things without having learned anything, where the other guy has. It's only simply, they just not only put their concentration, but in the mental mechanism, in their own minds, whatever they dealt with. And nothing in the world is outside your mind. Therefore they've known it. Whatever creation you are seeing in the world, or whatever category, whether it's mechanics, or electrician, or politician, or commerce, or building, or writing, or paper making, or vegetable making, you see, all are with the mind. They are within the mind's domain of knowledge. Since they have solved their own mind, they must have transcended these things. They could apply their mind again and know everything. So they can see the future coming, or what kind of they could suggest. It's up to us to listen to them and do accordingly. Not necessarily so blindly. I don't like that word. But at the same time, trying to understand and do what they are saying, there's a truth in that. And they will never stand by untruth. That's one of the
qualifications. Only thing is whether truth should be given drastically or should be done gradually to make it palatable. That's the only difference. Truth is a truth. If you want instant, it's at hand. Kingdom of God is here, and he said so too. So it's not a question of concentrating, applying your mind to practice, which certainly you should do as a side issue. But it's more so your mind and heart get cleared from the garbage and just turn around, speak to God. That'll solve the problems. He's not there or here, he's everywhere. With you, within you. So much so that you and I are creators, therefore, of our own objective worlds, the way you had to. With the way you're doing today, what you are is what you have made yourself of. If it's weird, it's weird. That's why you create it. But so and so is more weird. It's true. But it's true, but that doesn't solve your weirdness, does it? It's as good as saying in hospital, if you're sick, somebody else more sick than you pointed out, that he's more sick. So then what is your sickness going to be cured by that? And after that, they were blind, start smile, innocent beings. What a beauty, in a way, so we'll open it more slowly. But in a way, relatively speaking, what a beauty that such a great, vast, ourself, true identity, God and consciousness, without near us all the time, at all places, that we would have still problems. Because only you have chosen to do that. Don't swerve from this statement. Normal psychological statement is you are responsible, and that's what it is. Your objective world, you are the artist who has created this canvas for you. That's your patterns. And if you don't want what is not that you want, what is something you would like to change, it's within your power to do that. Therefore, we don't need God. Don't say that. When you say that, God is going to dump you down. We're not separating God from you and me. We're simply saying your objective world, you are the creator, therefore you are responsible for it. God didn't do it? Yes, God did it. He gave you that capacity. And he still existed you. And when he doesn't want you, he also will take you away. But you cannot be responsible for your objective creation, your relative creation. That's you and me, because we are part and parcel of God. You have chosen this way to do. Whatever junk or good it is you who has done it. We may say our conditions are blamable, situations are blamable, or this is not happening, or that would have happened differently, I would have done differently. Sure, we are always wise after the experience. But who did it in the first place, anyway? When we assume this responsibility, or as I might say, that you are the creator of your own objective world. When you realize this, you'll think twice before you create again. So you don't make the same junky mistakes again. So don't look back, therefore you'll feel sorry about it. And don't think that you, as a creator within you, or God within you, didn't tell you at that time when you were going berserk. We get all the inkling. You're the creator. How would you not know that time when you're creating? Or God within is making you do it? You think God will do without letting you know? Search your junkyard, find the answers. You'll find the answers. There's a lot of things there.
Start cleaning the warehouse and you'll see. That's what we're afraid of, you see. Fear. And fear is one of the foremost sins.

don't use for realized souls and prophets, we don't say was. We say is. They are always present. The things of the truth are to be used present sense, tense, rather than past. So, after being enlightened or being perfected, you choose the way of life you want to live. That's okay. Buddha chose one way, Krishna another way, Jesus another way, and so on. So, it doesn't matter which way you choose to live, but among all those choices, Krishna's, the greatest point is this. He shunned nothing, he coveted nothing, he wasn't attached to anything, he was immersed in everything, involved in everything, but never involved. That's his greatest point. He showed that nothing of the life, maya, in other words, illusion, would entrap you. Unless you choose to live a certain particular way of life, that's okay. Now, I'm talking about after enlightenment. One should not live like Krishna without being enlightened. He'll go to gutters, plainly enough. You know, sewer lines, you'll be there. I'm talking after enlightenment. The sages choose their own way of living. Some continue to live in the Himalaya caves still. Some come down to the world and establish some centers. Some just wander around without home, without money, without anything. Home. And some rule like kings, Janak, for example. And some, like Krishna, daredevil, you know, don't care. I mean, what do you call that? No nonsense, huh? He says he's supreme, nothing can bind him, nothing can attach him. Not by determination of a stubborn ego, but purely the wisdom and enlightenment. But you might say, why not then every enlightened soul, whosoever that may be, a sage, won't live in the life as Krishna or anybody, just do whatever you want, eat and live in whichever way. No. There is no monotony, that uniformity in life. One can choose the way of life one chooses. Buddha chose to be a mendicant, just a begging bowl, 2-3 ropes, and that's it. That's the way he wanted to live, and that's okay. Krishna wanted to show life is a game, life is a play, life is a leela. It's all play. And that's what he lived. That's his greatest point. He said, death is in my hands. When I want to die, Krishna said, I'll go. Nobody can kill me or make me die if I've not decided that. Supreme. That's where all his power lies, that supremacy. By this discussion, I do not mean to make him supersede or compare with some other prophets. No, that's not my intention. But then what was he, or is he rather, according to English grammar? That he is. Their language is, I am what I am. Put your name and label whatever you want to. It's called Sola Kala Purna. Purna meaning perfect. Kala meaning phases. Sola, 16. 16 phases perfect, like the moon. Every facet of life is perfect. Otherwise, look, his greatest love story of Krishna and Radha, for example. Radha actually had another husband. And they were lovers and beloved, whatever you call them. And that temples and temples have created on this, sociologically speaking, illegitimate love. She was somebody else's wife, you know, thou shalt not adulterate, he broke it. And now he meant to teach that to everybody. What I mean is, today he's worship with that, what you would call normally illegitimate or immoral love. But then, if you look from human point of view, yes, you can easily say that. But if you're looking from the divine side, the way that love he wants to demonstrate, whatever the relationship might be, transcends that unconditional love. So for that worship, you couldn't just, no nonsense, you know, can't play fool with it. So, you see, everything you see in his life, most lawful, most moral, ethical things he has preached and done, but also some immoral, unethical, in our view, human eyes, also he did. But the very thing nobody takes back, nobody took.
Only because that love which he had demonstrated in his life is way beyond our ethics and unethics. Most unconditional, most encompassing, most comprehensive, most inclusive. You see, that's the language of perfection, the most inclusive, the all-inclusive. Today we may talk of free love anything we like, but I'm talking about more than 5,000 years back. His own wife, the letter on, asked him, especially the archwife. Archwife, you call our senior. Wife senior, superior. Wife superior, Rukmini. Her name was Rukmini. She asked him one day that, "I've heard so much about your Radha, and why didn't you marry her, or why didn't you bring her here? You abducted so many." Now, he didn't abduct, actually rescued them. So it's not an abduction, it was rescuing from the jaws and claws of some wicked people. So then those ladies said, "Now where shall we go?" So he had to put them somewhere. He didn't abduct in the sense. Anyway, this wife superior, Rukmini, she asked him once that, "I've heard so much about Radha, you could have easily brought her in those days, you know." And he was a very powerful person, Krishna. "Why didn't you bring her? I mean, she would have happily come with you," and so on. He said, "I didn't want to make an end to the love. This way it remains alive for ages." That's his language. It's the most modern language. I'm not trying to justify him. I'm trying to say he lived every facet of life. You don't have to just select out a few things and then judge him. You know, you have to see the whole facet, whole perfection of it. That he left the love unconditional, alive and immortal. And we know that today. I'm not telling you to do this way. I already repeated, unless you are enlightened and supreme that way, all faceted, realized, soul perfected ones, don't attempt these few otherwise gratification of Krishna. Please, you will go to hell into sewer lines, I tell you frankly. Well, actually, Krishna's birthday, Janmashtami, is not the love affair episode day. It's his birth, so that it's not romantic. In the darkness of the cell, the jail, the light was shown to Lord Vishnu. When the light shines, the chains of the Vasudeva and Devaki were broken, which means that your bondages are cut asunder. Darkness is dispelled. Even if it's a bondage jail, they were released. So long the Lord was with them. As soon as they left on the other bank of the Jamuna, the doors again closed. They were again in bondage. That's symbolic meaning. He proved his age was no barrier in attempting the greatest feats of killing the demons, avoiding the evil and great cobras who were hurting people, to send them away to some other distant place, or the great other evil powers and occult powers came into the form of trees and some midwives and so on, that he, as even a small boy, smashed them, that nothing was impossible for him, he proved. Unless you say this is all dantakatha. Dantakatha meaning what English word is legend or mythology. They call it mythology. Happens to be root grammatical word. Actually, in Indian word, Sanskrit is mithya, which means untrue. When you say mythological here, we mean you are saying is false. But they took the word mithya, jagat mithya. So, no power was impossible for him. He took on one finger the whole mountain as an umbrella to shelter from the wrath of King and the god Indra from the heavens. He sent tremendous rains to drown those who start worshipping Indra. He got jealous. Not that he really picked up with one finger, in the sense he had powers. He used a finger as a thing, but as a, we say, symbolic.

You see, if we have to disbelieve these, which we cannot do today ourselves, or never heard about us, seen anybody doing that, then each one can disbelieve any other religion, because each religion has those things. Moses parted the ocean, and so on. So anybody can disbelieve anything, but if we were to believe, then there's no more perfect incarnation than Krishna, at least so far. Not that it means other prophets and incarnations were not perfect. What I mean is they were also perfect, but nobody demonstrated a perfect view of illusion, Maya. That is your own charming force, your leela, your play. You play whatever you like. Don't think evil or good about it. Now, don't copy this before enlightenment. As I said, you will go to gutters. Otherwise, yes, it makes no difference. Vegetarian, non-vegetarian, darkness, light, evil or virtue, friend or foe, bad and good, and mind and not mind, poverty or richness, health, ill health, distance, here or galaxies away, just make no difference. It's instant. That he demonstrated perfectly. Some became like King Janak, some became realized souls, enlightened like Buddha last year, some like Jesus. Everybody played one's own leela. Krishna wanted to show the perfection of it. That you're supreme by your light, nothing can touch you. So far, if you have realized that, that's first must. He's not saying Krishna did it, so therefore, what's harm if I do? You know what I mean? He did it, that's true. But then what he was, you are not. That's the whole point. If you become that, yes, then you are your own master, you are your own lord, you do what you choose to. But before that enlightenment, you have to do according to your capacity. Therefore we do practices, austerities, penances, rituals and renunciation or charities and be gooders, you know. That's necessary. There have been many devotees, many, relatively speaking, many devotees of Krishna who never think anything else but say, "But I want just love Krishna." They don't want to think anything else. Perfect, no perfect, whatever it is. Just, if I could love Krishna, that's the aim of life. I mean, as if you're taking few drops from the ocean of Krishna, each one getting satisfied with it. Some will say, politics of Krishna, if you could have that, you'll be the greatest statesman. And that's true. Take out any one part of water through Krishna water, you'll see that it makes you one of the greatest. And combine all those facets together, about 16. Not about, real 16. Some just would say, this Krishna's flute, that one thing only could make Surdas go mad. He said, if I could just hear one flute of Krishna inside, that would be the aim of life. Philosopher, celestial music, okay, that's fine. What is this? Do you know what it is? What is celestial music? His playfulness. You tease just two women and break the pot of butter on the way, you'll be in the jail. Women, it's written in Bhagavad, women love that he comes and breaks their pots, or teases them, or kind of pulls their sari or something. I'm not teaching all these things. If you do that, you're going to land into, you know. Yeah, don't copy these ways. No, that's not for you. We already have enough problems in this premises. He was floating. Kings would honor him. Without Krishna's counsel, they would not take any political decision in those days, except his enemies. Enemies always try to hatch against him. Krishna just waiting for the opportunity, that's all.

He was one of the humblest of the humbles. Quite sometimes, he would wash the feet and drink that water of his friend Sudama, famous story. He was his school friend. When he came, by that time when they grew adults, Sudama was a poor man. He was his school friend. And Krishna was by that time king. And Sudama's wife, they were a pious couple too. And he was very poor. His wife had heard, and they have heard that Krishna, now his school friend, had become a king, very, very rich man. So she poked her husband every day and night, "Why don't you go to him? Your friend is rich, and get some money from him." He said, "Should I go to my friend just for money?" Well, the hard days came, he was compelled. He said, "But you don't go to a friend, to a king, without taking anything." He hadn't at home anything. So his wife, in a piece of cloth only, what we call bochan, like this you keep, on the corner of that she tied up the raw rice, uncooked, just to take something to a friend. When he reached that palace in Dwarka is in western India, in the Arabian Sea in Gujarat. Now there's temple to Sudama there. When he reached, and he is one thing, you from distance as a poor man imagine so and so is a king now. It's another thing when you reach near the palace and the kingdom and you see the golden Dwarka, the golden kingdom as they call it, and everything tip-top, discipline, organized, and dharma, righteousness, justice, clean, and people happy and in their liberation as a great, great civilization. That when he sees their eyes that way, he got shy and nervous. He was repressing his steps backward to his wife at home elsewhere, different state. But then her wife's inner, those arrows went on shooting him, as if told him, "Don't come back if you don't meet him." Anyway, he got near the palace and guards were there. Guards wouldn't allow him, just poor man, ragged clothes. They wouldn't allow him to go in. He said, "I want to meet Krishna." He said, "Which Krishna?" Well, he was king and emperor, he just couldn't call Krishna. So you had to say, "His Excellency, say Krishna Maharaj," something like that. In the meantime, Krishna, the all-knower inside the palace, knew who has come. He knew, he was omniscient. He sent a messenger to the guards, "Allow this man in." And halfway, Krishna came bare feet on the marble floor to meet his friend and hugged him. His friend, so poor, lean, and ragged, was so already shy, nervous, and ashamed that he couldn't gather up. He's in a big palace like that. And Krishna was a smile, you know, embraced him, took him in like a friend. Same old good school friends, like no high and low, no king and beggar, just Krishna. And just gave him seat near his throne. Sit with me like a friend on the same throne. Can you believe it? Everything is not mythology, okay? Okay. He was real shy. He was bending low, doubling his body. You know, he was going, sunking in, that Sudama person. Krishna, the all-knower. Now, in the meantime, Krishna's wife came, Rukmini and others, and he told them, "Bring tough of water." Tough meaning, don't mean plastic, okay? Is a copper or silver or gold, okay? And bring the towel, meaning raw silk, okay? And sat with him on the same. Krishna sat down in that trough. It was a custom or hospitality among the guestism of India that guests were honored as gods of Narayan. And Krishna washed feet of his own friend Sudama, drank that water. And Sudama he was intoxicated. He didn't know where he is, what he's doing. I mean, he was lost. He couldn't believe it. He forgot all that rice and all that. Krishna knew everything. He said, "Sudama, you brought something for me. Won't you give me?" And Sudama, more shy, how can he offer to this king this uncooked rice from, you know, poor hut?
But Krishna insisted, you can't come to a friend without bringing anything. You have brought, so you have to give. And with all that mischievous look of the old and smile of Krishna, he just snatched his and ate that uncooked rice. So far the Bhagavad story is concerned, written. So don't think that he was simply, you know, this vagabond. He was vagabond too. Nothing he left apart. Anything you name in the dictionary, he was. Of course, then he knew why Sudama had come. He wanted to be helped. But Sudama didn't ask. It's written in the story, seeing this greatness of Krishna, which he had never imagined even, that his friend or school friend would have grown such glory. Sudama had no idea. He felt quite below the mark even to ask him for riches or any help. So without asking, he returned. Krishna, of course, he was guest there a few days, and Krishna gave the utmost service, as you can imagine, all the brocade beds and, you know, georgettes and whatnot. But poor man, he got shampooed and all that perfume water, bathing, shower. Yeah, he got a new person. But Sudama didn't forget anything, but he didn't ask anything. Krishna asked him, do you want anything? He said, no. As the story goes, he returned home when already he saw that hut was already a small palace, and his wife was bedecked with nice ornaments and silks, and house was full of grain and cows and things like that. So Krishna knew what he was doing. That's perfection of everything. Of course, there are 101 or 1001 things like that. If you want, read his story. Either you have to believe it or you have to disbelieve it. That's up to you. And according to the Vedic culture, we do not contradict the atheist, a non-believer. We don't say he'll go to hell because he doesn't believe. That's his freedom. You want to take Krishna as a man? Yes, that's up to you. You want to be atheist? You are still okay. That's the Vedic vision. So nobody's out of the pale, nobody's out of the orbit of perfection. There's no exclusion or rejection into that. This comprehensiveness of evil and good, death and immortality, is side by side there. And that's immediately the proof of the perfection. Krishna could have lived his body thousands of years or millions if he chose to. When he chose to go, just he went outside the palace, under the shade of the tree in the forest, allowed the arrow man, the hunter, to see his soul of the foot from distance, like a deer, to be shot with the poisonous arrow, which he, of course, then died. But that is only when the hunter came near him and he saw Lord Krishna there and he had hit it with the poisonous arrow. Krishna smiled. He said, don't worry, it's my own asking. You are not the killer I asked for. It. And that's the way I wanted an excuse to go. But what I mean is death and immortality, same for him. Whether he leaves the body or remains in the body. He never missed Sudama, but when he came, he was God for him. He loved his cowboys together. They grew up together. And, of course, the cowgirls too. What they call the milkmaids, right? Gopis and gopas. It's not just a boyfriend, girlfriend in Krishna's days again. It's not simply that. It's more than that. So much so that allegory or proverb came to be coined that there's only one Krishna and so many other Prakriti's, natures, mayas. It's not a man chauvinism, quite different. It's transcending all that. It's not man's chauvinism. On the contrary, often his mother, foster mother, Yashoda, wanted to punish him because he was mischievous or did some mischief with some other girlfriend or boyfriend or something. And many times Gopal, as boy, allowed himself to be punished by his mother just to give her the gratification of being a mother. And he, like other children, all ate dirt or cold charcoal in his mouth. The children sometimes eat those things. I don't know in America they do it or not. Yeah, they eat, all those chemicals, I think. Right away.
But as Indian children, whether they had a deficiency of potassium or calcium or whatever, they choose things like a adobe stone or a dirt or a charcoal. The children eat, and then mother comes and beats them and takes the charcoal out and the dirt out of the mouth. And so he had eaten something like that, Gopal. And Yashoda, her foster mother, wanted to know the truth. Did you eat it? He said, no. And every time he would say no, he would tell a lie. He told lies. Krishna told lies. And he went on telling lies. He told lies and still he was perfect. Can you believe that? Now don't tell lies. If you do that, you are going to be so lines. Okay. And then Yashoda said, you are a liar. Come on, open your mouth. And he wouldn't. Now if he chose to not show his mouth, 1 or 10 Yashodas couldn't have forced him. But somehow, she got so tired and bored and bothered about Krishna's pranks or whatever you call it, that then she got weepy, even wearing it. You're not a boy, this, they weepy. Then he got mercy over his mother and thought now to play a little on the low key. And he opened his mouth to show. She did lie, you know. Okay. And he opened the mouth, and can you believe that? As the scriptures say, mother could see revolving galaxies and worlds inside, and as a sky vault, whole cosmos inside mouth. She saw stars and moons and worlds swirling in his mouth. She was aghast. She couldn't believe. He said, this is my child, a ghost of her. And she said, why didn't Gopal? This is the, she, because, you see, she was a mother in the sense, in her own way she was divine, in her own way she was great. The question is, she didn't know all these lords, you know, lords play. So she said, well, I didn't go over all this, you know, she thought something wrong with him, or some ghosts have haunted, you know, poltergeists or something like that. And so she just, as a pleaded in a very shock, Gopal, shut up, you know. Then again, as it's written in the book, Krishna took, again, Gopal took pity on his mother, closed his mouth. And then he opened again, saw the charcoal coming out. That's perfection. For in the galaxy, then the charcoal made no difference. Unless you say it's a kind of dantakatha legend. I'm not trying to convince you it's true or not, that's your problem. The question is, today, in this very modern, most scientific nation and civilization, most cultured, at least called to be cultured, civilized and whatnot. In this today, we still go in millions of people to see those fiction movies today, science fiction, where those are legends of very queer creatures and different shapes and different things. We at least are attracted to see this even today in the most civilized nation. If mythology can take the sway, even today, like this, among the educated, most scientific culture, at least it's called that way. And this was thousands of years back. Even if it was a fiction, look at the marvel at the imagination of the writers, apart from being a reality, you know? I'm not trying to compare. The question is, what is fiction and what is reality? We don't know. UFO could be a fiction for some, it could be a reality for some. So, which way you take, that's your problem. I only believe this, even if it were a fiction, if you believe it, at least you might achieve it one day. Because anything is possible by imagination and by meditation. Then he, of course, once he did a lot of mischief, what he did was, when his mother went to do the laundry at the riverbank with her other lady friends, they didn't have those shower rooms, the laundry machines, you understand? These are good old days. You took your clothes to the riverbank and you washed it there and take a bath and come home with a drinking water pot with you. Anyway, he collected this at the boyfriend's. Now his mother, in those days, in the homes, when they kept the butter, they didn't have fridges, you understand that? Okay. They used to put in the earthen pot
But any animal, cat, dog may come or children, they might explore. So they used a what they call chikka, a word chikka, made of coir rope, hanging thing. You put on a hook and you put one part over another in a rope as a holder type, and what you would call that. Anyway, so she and every home did that. They put the milk or buttermilk or butter parts into those and hang in the roof so that children could reach. And when she came home, she saw all the butter spilling over, parts broken, and things like that. And she understood must be Krishna, this man Gopal. What he did was, you know those, you stand, children stand like this, this back up like an arch. Then he got another boy over him, then third boy over him. Then he got on the top of that and took the part out. It was easy. And they spilled whole butter, they were finished. When his mother returned, you know, she got real upset and angry. And she was already very, very tired of his mischievous acts. Yeah, and she now today, that day she told him, now no more doing, I'm going to teach you a lesson today. And Krishna, as it is written, Gopal also assumed the part of being afraid, quiet down, a low key, and VP, this. She was going to tie him up with the rope, which was also the common thing mothers would do for children to punish them. Tie with the rope and just tie with some kind of wooden pillar in the house or somewhere. For some time at least. And then his mother brought a rope, you know, to tie him up. And any amount of rope she would tie would be short around him. He played again that occultism. You call occultism his, you know, power or whatever. She got so tired and weepy again, and yeah, have mercy upon me, Gopal. And then, of course, he allowed himself to be tied up, just to satisfy gratification, I suppose. Many things like that. And even before that, when he was a small baby lying down in bed one day, as is written, he liked butter, as you might say, and he couldn't even walk that time. He was lying on bed, mother went somewhere else to grind the corn or something. And when she came, she saw the whole butter pot falling down. But here, Jenny straight the leg up when his mother was not seeing. You know, some hidden occult magicians do that. So he could do that, but she thought some devil has come or evil force and just, you know, want to kill him. There were many attempts by Kamsa to kill him, no? So each was foiled by him by some means. There are many details like that. The perfection of power, humility, polity, understanding of human nature, frailties, understanding of world's politics, statesmanship, love, what is man, what is woman, and whole secrets of Maya and Persia. He knew everything. It's just not one facet you cannot take out of Krishna. He could be humblest, he could be the king of kings easily. Even when he fought the war, when he grew up, or rather, he was the charioteer. Even then, he took a vow not fighting, which he could have done in one wink of an eye, he could have finished the army. He could drink oceans, that's written. These may be not believable things, but they are possible at least. Today science is doing many things proving which, you know, 100 years back you couldn't have believed it would be happening. Aeroplanes, laser beams. He used to play flute only in the midnight or night time from Jamuna Bank. Those who heard it, it is written, nothing could attract them backward at home. Whether their children, husband, wife, wealth, home, cows, their profession, their Brahminism, their learnedness, whatever. They just ran. Hearing the inner celestial music, you would not believe you are alike, your senses outside doing anything. He was a great teaser, of course. Many things like that. That those who heard the celestial music inside, nothing else would attract them at all. That overlapping of human considerations and spiritual values was tremendous in his life.
One could be either ascetic or worldly. You know, he was neither ascetic nor worldly, or he was both. When he was still young, he went to Kailash, the Himalayas, to do meditation, austerities, stand on one foot and, you know, like a crane, and meditate. Many sages in that Kailash area, in Himalayas, they went to Lord. We have heard prophetically, it's a prophecy that you are the Lord, now you are the prophet of this age. What problem you had to come and do austerities and penance and meditation? You're already perfect, born supreme. You don't have to do all these things which other lesser beings do. He said, I'm not doing for myself, sirs. I'm doing for the humanity, taking up their problems. Jesus said, no, he came to save the sinners. Krishna didn't say save the sinners, but he came for devotees, he said. Everything he did, he remained a sadhu for some years, but then he became a king. Among his queens, when he had his progeny born, the children, is also written in the Bhagavad. That whenever any guest came or a new visitor came in his family, inside, in every quarters of every wife or queen he went, that visitor or visitors, the children all looked alike like Gopal. They are called Yadavas. Yadav was the dynastic name of Krishna. And they all looked alike. All were Gopals looking. Of course, eventually, before he died, he finished all his own children. Not that he killed them. They killed themselves. They got haughty and proud, insulting to the sages that Krishna thought such powerful progeny will bring wickedness again back in the world because they are proud being sons of Krishna. And he told them that don't be proud because you are my children. That doesn't mean Krishna, all children were Krishna's. Don't take that way. But they were haughty somehow, Yadavas. Before he died, he cursed them that you will die fighting among yourselves. So on one dark night, they were highly drunk. They were power drunk, you see. So they were intoxicated, and they didn't know they were brothers. They quarreled and fought. That very night they killed each other, according to prophecy. He didn't want to leave the wickedness in the world. So his own children, he was such a renunciate. When people told him they're fighting and killing themselves, he simply said, that's already written so. He didn't want to leave the unrighteousness, rule over the righteousness. Being his own children. Question may arise, why his children would be like that? Well, they were not Krishna's. They were not enlightened souls. They were his children, powerful, yes. After all, they were human beings, born out of the human earth queens. There are many, many things like that. 1,000,001 things. Without any one facet, you can make a great movie. Protector of the downtrodden, the wretched people. Supporting the meek, yes, tremendous in his life. Haughty kings who roll down their heads down with no mercy. One would say then, if he was that violent, how can he be a prophet? No, that's not the case at all. He was the greatest lover, non-violent ever. But he only fought wicked those who offended others or hurt him and others, those who were bad for humanity. Those who were devotees, those who were good, he never raised a finger. So his all distinctions of violence, non-violence, all submerged, he transcended everything. That's the perfection of his demonstration of life. That's the greatest point about him. Others could be either good or bad. He was either both or none. He was never miserable. He was never sorrowful, sad, or depressed, or anything like that.

come. Probably they want some charity or something. He said, no, bring them in. In the palace courtyard, he met them. This was long before Sudama. This was in Mathura. In when they saw all this palace, Krishna and the crown and great jewelry on his body and ornaments, they missed that Gopal who had that flute in hand and with the flower bedecked head and arms and bare feet and up to knee some kind of small cloth, you know, lion cloth. And here he was in gorgeous silks and brocades. So they got very, really kind of funked. What do you call that? Ashamed. And so, but Krishna said, no, come on, what do you want? He said, we would like to dance with you as we used to on the banks of Jamuna. Right in the palace. He said, he told guards to go out. Others he told go in. And in the very courtyard, marble courtyard, he started dancing with them, playing the flute. Right in the palace. Can you believe this crazy guy? He could be anything at any time, given moment's notice, without losing his Godhead. He could sever the wicked head from the king's body and next moment dance with the dance, not in a ballroom dance, but dance a divine ecstatic dance. I mean, no gravitation applied. As if the UFO at any angle, at any point, changing directions without a jerk. Perfect out of gravitational pull. Still, he was the focus of gravitation. Everything revolved around him, towards the center. He was a man of promises, but he broke many promises. Now, there's a contradiction and there's a paradox, but that's not true. He was a teaser. For example, he assumed one day to be a boatman on the river Jamuna. His passengers and pilgrims would go, like to go on the other side, he first say, collect money. Collect money meaning those days, pies. They said pies or a penny, let's say. He would take penny out of everybody. Now they would say, come on, let's take us to the other bank of the river. He said, well, I'm hungry now. I have to get food. Okay, some people went and brought him food. Okay, now let's go to the other shore. Then he would say, well, I'm sleepy now. He said, well, you took the money, now you took the food, now you're saying, okay, sleep, have a nap, and then get up. Then he would have a nap, then they would wait till he takes them to the other bank. And then again he would say, no, now I want to dance. And so on. And he did everything, and then took them. The whole allegory is this way, symbolic too at the same time, that he wanted you to take to the other shore of the world, the mundane values, the attachments. In the meantime, he's teasing you. He'll take you there, but he's teasing you. That's Krishna. It's fun. He called Leela. World is not serious. Still he lived in every facet of it without being affected. He wasn't just a lotus to be born in the water, to live in the water and be above the water. Not simply that. He was involved. He wasn't a lotus above the water. He was a lotus above and inside, both immersed, involved as well as out. He proved everything, that in every facet you just name it, he did it without losing his God-headedness. That's a perfection. That's the greatest point about his life story. Yeah, see, Americans have learned long after to go to bed at 12 o'clock night, 1 o'clock, 11:30, 12:30, you know. They'll eat dinner at 6 o'clock and again they'll have supper at 11 o'clock with a cheesecake and coffee. And sleep at 12 and 1 o'clock. And or now 8 o'clock they are over, they took the shower and now let's go out, you know, for outing. At 8 or 9 o'clock, people go to sleep in India. Then at 10 o'clock they'll go out, have a fun. But see, 5,000, more than 5,000 now years back, when everybody's work was done up to sunset, dinner, any homes, in the night he called everybody to dance on the river Jamuna at 12 o'clock, 11:30. He was the most modern. Don't think you're doing today. 5,000 years back, he long back did it. And after your life's karmas are done, finished, after sunset, meaning, after your life's karmas are done, come back to God. That was the symbolic meaning of it.
just not one way. Even if you take a fictional story of Krishna, it's just enough to learn many things, apart from being a reality. It depends how you look at it. Are you looking with it from a low, very social human angle only? Then you see one way. Is there any other angle on a higher level to see things? Then you'll see the meaning of it. Not only so, when they were there, this romantic affair, Radha and Krishna was going on, you know, affair, you say, no? What is it? This was going on. Many times Krishna gave enough reason to Radha to be angry, displeased, or get fed up with Krishna. Of course, Radha could leave him, that's different. But, and Krishna a number of times came, apologized like a culprit. He could have easily said, Radha, I don't care for you, I have got many women. You know what I mean? But didn't. He was a great lover, polite, and humble, gentle. He apologized many times to Radha. Radha, I'm sorry, please forgive me, please allow me to see you. Like that. A supreme being would plead like that. And, you know, he could have claimed Radha's, but question is, Radha was also only one. And he many times humbly apologized and was sorry. Radha knew that. She told him many times, "You are no doubt you are saying you are sorry, but I am sure inside you are not feeling apologetic at all." Since I have got only one Krishna, then, you know, she used to say, and you have many Radhas, like that the stories go. What I mean is that, name it anything, he did it. There are many stories like that, how many I can tell you. And moreover, many times these things are misunderstood. Whether you, I'm not evangelist, I tell you frankly, I'm not. If I were, I would have been working differently. I'm not really. If you forget Krishna totally, I don't mind, personally I don't mind. But you can't take him out from your veins. He's perfect. That's the main point. You agree or not, that's your problem. If you fell in love with someone, you'll say, you're my Radha, you'll say, you're my Krishna. You know, kind of using that. But nothing, you know, they weren't anything near about that. But it became, it has become, and the highest acme, the example of love ever. If any unconditional love of any great agape, a real love, always they taste to Krishna Radha. But if you see from relationship point of view, she was somebody else's wife. What I mean is, not, I'm not encouraging this. The question is, how do you look at love? If you are looking from the baser way, lower way, then certainly it's immoral. But if you are looking from divine love point of view, the relationship falls short of that. It doesn't matter what relationship, it's the love itself which was the acme and the example there. That's exactly the worship in the temple of Radha Krishna, not of their relationship, but the love they demonstrated, the love they lived, which is a perfect example of Greek agape. So if you're taking, mingling both the principle and the relationship, you're making a mistake. He killed his own sons, not killed, of course, allowed them to be killed, his own sons. You would call a very merciless or cruel father, if you're looking to the relationship. But if you're looking to the righteousness principle of justice, he did very well, which nobody else could. It depends how you look at it. Gods have tested Abraham about his son. We have many stories like that in the scriptures. Depends which angle you're looking at. Are you looking through your own image of the society you live in, the human conceptions you have, the understanding which you have gathered through your experience? Are you looking from the principle point of view? So, taking out of context things many times could be misunderstood. But he didn't say, just use the relationship. It was the principle behind. After all, life itself is a school. One day you learn this purpose of life, as we talked many, many times so far. One day you learn this, that life itself is a school. We have to realize principle. Relationships are secondary. But we are not ready for that preaching. That's the problem. Therefore, we are misusing it.
Relationships are much secondary points. We are living to realize a principle. But since the principle we are not attaching importance so much now as we should, therefore we are falling back into relationships as the prime thing. Well, certainly it's not. But if taken out of context, this could be really misunderstood. But one day when you learn the life's evolution process simply to realize a principle itself, relationships are experiences. We are in heaven, but we are not ready for that. In the meantime, we are making a mess. Yeah, we are making a mess. Whether it is freedom of love or freedom of life or freedom of choice, we are making a mess. Since we are not attaching importance to principle itself. He's supreme, that's it. There are some Krishna lovers who just say, I don't want to talk, discuss about Krishna's enemy. He's supreme, that's it, period. He doesn't think and discuss anything. They don't want to say anything more, they don't want to hear anything more. But you may call it a kind of dogmatic assertion of, you know, if you don't do this, you'll go to hell. They don't mean that. They are convinced, they are sure, he's supreme, don't doubt anything. We know it's an idea of perfection, a principle, the Godhead, the supreme. That is omnipresence, his omniscience and omnipotency. He demonstrated up to the degree he could on human earth. For example, his omnipresence, yes, when he danced with the gopis on the riverbank of Jamuna, that there were 16 or 18 or 20 or 10 or whatever number of those dancers was. He would be center, in the center of the circle, they'll be dancing around, they would wish if Krishna was with them. And he would go with one gopi and dance, the other gopis could have been jealous, they didn't. Every gopi found nearby Krishna dancing with her. If there were 16, 20 or 24 or 10, every gopi saw Krishna dancing, so many Krishnas. That's omnipresence. You can be present at two places at one time. You could be present so many at any one moment. Unless you disbelieve this as a legend. You demonstrate omniscience, omnipotency. Right from the babe onward to the adult, he used any power which was usable on the human earth. He didn't show everything. Of course, I did earlier say, he didn't come in full splendor because that's not what we would like to see anyway. I mean, we couldn't bear it. And omniscience, yes. Not only raw rice at the back of Sudama, but his hurt, his desire, what mind reading that he wanted. So he didn't ask for it. That's not one example. There's just, there are many, many examples. His omniscience, omnipresence, omnipotency. He lived like a king. He lived like a beggar. He lived like a cowboy. He lived like a village simpleton, uneducated. 64 days he went to school and then dropped out, mastering everything. He respected his father and mother, but he teased them a lot too. When they got tired, he would reveal himself like a small child to prove, to justify or satisfy their gratification. But at the same time, he was above the gratifications ever. He did say, the butter, for example, in his life is symbolic. Why he stole and always being of butter? Butter, he thought, the cream of your life, the love. He was master of that. There's not one way you could describe him. He always ate the butter of life, the love. That's symbolic of that. If he could steal, he would steal. Why not? It's love. He broke the pots on the heads of those milkmaids to take the milk or butter out, meaning those hidden, those narrow, the closed minds he would break. To bring the butter out, meaning love out. That's what he did. And actually those very milkmaids afterwards, they would miss him if he didn't do that. They would like that he comes and throws the stones at their pots. They would miss it if he didn't. Once their minds were exposed, they loved it. First they tried to keep it narrowed, keep it closed. So they'll run away as a gesture of love. They kind of what you call pretense.
They run away. But at the same time, they went on looking at back, Krishna is coming or not. That's how it was written. You have to take this into proper perspective, otherwise you will misunderstand. It's one thing to see straight what Buddha is, Jesus is, you know. I'm not trying to compare. That's one way you can see the goodness, the straightforwardness, the peace, the kindness, the positivity, and the mercy and the forgiveness to Savior. Yes, that's one way you can read the, you know, you can just predict what next Jesus is going to do in Buddha. You can predict. Krishna is always surprising and predictable. Always. You tell him he's like this, around the corner he'll be quite opposite different. You'll be surprised. He's most surprising, unpredictable. And that's what he said. It should be improbable principle rather than surety, not astrological prediction. Supreme must be beyond accountability, beyond your calculations and measurements. The time you're trying to measure and calculate him is this, he's going to prove differently. That unpredictability, today science is proving this principle of improbability. Any particle you cannot determine now. It's improbable to say the course of any particle. If you're trying to do this way, particle will do after bifurcation, it's going to go this way. Right away, you didn't imagine. But you said this particle is charming. That is what Krishna was showing. It was charming, unpredictable. No principle of certainty, uncertainty. And that's exactly the beauty of the Absolute. That you can't predict him, he's non-calculable, he's beyond your measurements. That's why he's supreme. If you could predict him, he's not supreme. When you exactly are guiding his courses of action, that's perfection. Where is uncertain, where is improbable what is going to be happening? It's beyond the scope of your astrology. That's exactly the perfection. And that Krishna demonstrated this right away. At this time you'll feel Krishna is going to forgive him, but next morning you hear his head was beheaded. And now you're predicting Krishna won't leave him alone, he's going to behead him. The next time you see he built him a palace. It's unpredictable. In Christian theology or Western psychology we say man proposes, God disposes, not necessarily. We simply say it's unpredictable. Is indescribable, they call it. Therefore he's perfect, therefore he's supreme. If you could describe him, he's not. They say, Lord, we don't know you, we don't understand you. And that's exactly the language, last language. Yeah, that's true. Lord, you can't understand. You can't know him, sure. He's beyond your senses. He's beyond your minds. The time you're trying to describe him, understand him, he's filtering away like water and sand through your fingers. So that they called him intangible. That's exactly the infinite, no? If you're describing him, if you can really explain and understand him, he's finite. He's not eternal. He has to be infinite, eternal, limitless, and fathomless, unpredictable, improbable, absolute. Where only he knows, not you. But again, the Vedas say not that he's unknowable. You can shed off your ego and know him. Be that rather than know him. You realize him. He's unknowable, at the same time realizable by shedding off your ego. Then he's one with you, or you're one with him. But before that, he's unknowable to you. He's indescribable, he's unfathomable. He's beyond your grasp of power, senses and mind. That's exactly what Krishna really demonstrated in life, so far the human life is concerned. Beyond that he couldn't have shown, or if he had shown, we wouldn't understand, grasp anyway. He manifested up to the point we could grasp it. Not that he couldn't have done more than that. So if you have to any time conceive, meditate, think about Krishna. Think very high, supreme. Not comparing with other prophets or not, that's not my way of looking at things.
मेरे तो गिरधर गोपाल दूसरो न कोई. मीरा से माइन ओनली इज गिरधर दैट गोपाल कृष्ण नन एल्स. शी सेड दैट्स द वन आई हैव दैट्स ऑल. शी डिडंट कंटेम एनीवन एल्स एंड शी सेड कृष्णा इज माय ओनली वन नथिंग नो वन एल्स. शी डिडंट कंटेम एनीवन एल्स. When you make somebody your own, condemn somebody else, you are rejecting your own God. I tell you frankly, it's very logical and realistic. You stick to your God, but if you are condemning someone else, you are rejecting your own God. Be sure about it. It works both ways. Prejudice cancels your own faith and devotion to your own God. Be sure about it. That's the basis of dogmatism. Those who love God just love God. They don't condemn anything else. If somebody else says against your God, keep quiet. See, that's your view. That's it. This is my view. They don't in retaliation condemn somebody else's God. Those who do, they're wrong. That acme of forgiveness in Krishna in many matters, there are stories and stories. You couldn't have his own would-be wife, that Rukmini, her brother was Rukum, for example. He wanted to give his sister in marriage to somebody called Shishupal. And she didn't want to. She wanted to marry Krishna. And her brother kind of wanted as if kill Krishna even. And she, with the secret letters or something, called Krishna to save me, you know. And he did abduct her with the wishes of her. It wasn't against her will, okay? And her brother followed them to kill Krishna. On the way, caught Krishna, and Krishna fought Shishupal, Rukum. Yeah, her brother's name, Rukum, right. And he didn't expect Krishna to be so powerful. He thought he was just a cowboy, flute player, you know, goes to concerts. And Krishna caught hold of him and he was about to kill him. Krishna was killing the Vikram. In those days, this was what they call Khatri, the warrior tribe. And that time, killing the foe was not called evil. Non-violence came much later. However, he was about to kill when Rukmini, his sister, was present. She pleaded with Krishna, after all, he's my brother. He's wrong, he's wicked. He has done many wrongs. He's a sinner, but he's my brother. Krishna said, well, because you're pleading, I'm leaving him alone. So only he shaved his half head, half beard this way, so that when he goes to society, he feels insulted. So he left him alone, didn't kill him. Like that, there are many stories about Krishna. Each has its own philosophy. That he had no violence in him. He had no hostile feelings in him about anyone. He preached peace first, stood by righteousness, which was his main mission, and justice. But when he saw there was no other choice but to fight, then he did. Even then he kept out of it. He made the instruments to fight for the righteousness and justice. It's fathomless, unfathomable ocean, you know. Potentialities of nature, particles, potential of substance are building blocks of the universe. That potential he was manifesting. The immortality. All the castes and classes, the classifications of the karmas, the gunas, the nature, he just described in Gita alone. He described everything about it. The law itself, politics, with the duties of the householder, the renunciate, the wife, the husband, the father, the children, vocations, according to temperaments, karmas, dharmas, and the duties, the responsibilities of various people, everything is explained. In a certain concise form, simply. Many times when his devotees would ask him, Krishna, why did you do like this? Or what would you do like this? What's the meaning behind? Why are you doing this?
he would explain. But till they didn't ask, he wouldn't. He would do very surprising acts even during war. And Arjuna would be surprised, Lord, what are you doing? You're not a normal human being would do. Come on. You know, come on. You know. And then he would explain, Arjuna, you don't know, I know. You don't see, I see. So then he would describe why he did. And Arjuna would hang his head down and understand. One time he wouldn't believe, even after explanation. Then he came out in demonstration as full, a universal form called Virata Sarupa. Just to convince him that unless Yishi wonders, he shall not believe. So, okay, come on, see, I have thousands of arms and eyes and heads. I can be too big than you. Don't look at me as how many feet I am. And Arjuna could see the oceans, the rivers running through his body, the mountains, the suns and moons, snakes, reptiles, mammals, and birds, and humans, angels, demons, in his one body for a few minutes or seconds. He goes, oh, Mr. Lord, what are you doing? Come on, stop it. I believe you. Just get the one you were. But he didn't demonstrate occultism right every time. A human being just told to show, come on, how you hop around, fly. He wasn't demonstrating that way, but whenever necessary to it. Not everybody again. Even in that battlefield, when he showed that universal form, only Arjuna could see, because it's written in the Gita, he gave him the divine eye to see it. All others who were there couldn't see that. They just saw the same Krishna standing, talking to Arjuna. He could give the divine eye, that sixth sense, the ESP, the fourth dimension eye. He opened that third eye into Arjuna to see that. Others couldn't see that. Many times it has been stories in the scriptures that standing five people, 10, 100, only one person or two could see that way, others didn't. Because their third eye wasn't open. So you would miss it, even if it were there. But Arjuna also, he did once only that way. Later on, after the war, Arjuna asked him once, Lord, can you show me that again, that, you know, big thing? Yeah, well, Arjuna, that was the time you saw that. It's not a drama to be repeated every time. But he could be ordinary. He was sitting with Arjuna, eating the hay in the field, sitting down on the dirt and talking like two friends. Only yesterday, as if he was a universal form before Arjuna. As if he closed his eyes to Arjuna, Arjuna couldn't see. With Maya, he told him, Maya, with my Maya, I have covered everybody, Krishna told Arjuna. If I don't give you a third eye open, you won't see. Under my Maya, you'll forget it again. And just ordinary friends, they're talking and chewing the hay. This is the way that human beings are under the spell of Maya. That if he wants to give grace, that's actually the greatest followers of Krishna always have believed and stood on that. So without the grace of God, you can't see him. It's not by your practices. It's always by grace that you see him. That if he gives you grace, you can see him in that form, not otherwise. By your dint, you can't. That's what the Krishna lovers believe, actually. That unless he is really blessing you, or he is really gracious to you, you can't otherwise see him in that. He can easily cover you up with the Maya and not make you see him as real he is. That is exactly what they do, mystics do.

0: everything is Brahma, then no question, fine. And if it's illusory, non-real, and so on, then why do you do this, you know? This kind of cars, children do that, worldly people do that, this base, surface, superfluous, you know what I mean? So it's the way mind has its own way. As you perceive, so it becomes. There have been instances and instances that this is image, idol, or a certain picture. To some it will be trash, okay, outgoing, idolatry, or superfluous, or whatever. And to others, there have been instances, and quite well-known instances, where that is real God for Mirabai, or some saint, or some seeker, such a way that they really have been one with it until they had the vision in there. They wouldn't rest for less. And they realized God into the very thing you would feel a trash or idolatry. Now whether they saw God in the very idol or not, or in their own mind, or in self, is immaterial, since even if they didn't actually turn the stone into God, maybe, that even then that was so symbolic to them and made a realistic approach that they realized same thing into that. It depends how you see it. So you could allow anything you want, but you become ascetic, real, high-grade ascetic. Ascetic where no compromise. It's just what they call walking bare feet on the razor's edge. Nobody has yet done that, but
1: they talk about that.
0: Yeah, I asked many, did you ever walk on razor's edge? They have not. Only they had hard times in their life. I think many people living in the world who are not seekers, they have a hard time. And what's the difference? Is it a way of looking at the very garden would be considered divine, God's play, you know? Buddha would come, or Krishna would come, or Jesus would come, or somebody. But if you become high, very high, ascetic, avadhut, you know? You're familiar with the word avadhut anyway. And then nothing doing. No music, no picture, no mail, no decoration, no proper clothes, not even woolen blanket, and no mattress, and everything just a little bit, begging bowl and a staff and one or two things to be on the body, just to, for the world's sake. And otherwise, if they ate once a day or once every 5 days, it doesn't matter. And to them, anything else would be just meaningless or distraction. So it depends what angular stage you are on that you look at it. And that's how we formulate the philosophy. The way we look at it, we formulate the philosophy. And then when we are stuck with any one philosophy, which certainly is not wrong, then mind again begins to perceive that only that philosophy, only that thing through which they look at the life, the world they are seeking. That becomes real philosophy to them. Anything else is just not for them. Or becomes alien, that philosophy, or that other philosophy becomes not only alien, which is okay, but also sometimes untrue or lesser than what I believe in, you know? This is the mind has the fallacy of possessiveness. It becomes so possessive of the thing it owns, and anything else either becomes meaningless, and if the mind is negative, then it becomes wrong even, and unworthy, and unlikely, and unreal. This mind has that possessiveness. So if somebody has outgrown the need of the cards, could have two views, positive and negative. Positive would be, yeah, I've outgrown all this, but if they are on that level, let them have it. But they may not be on that level either. And the thing is, everything is Brahma, everything is real. Whichever way you do, it's your way. So, I find it this way that, do whatever you do, believe whatever you believe. Whichever path you are following, follow. But

0: don't think that's the way. It's the way for you. Till you reach the stage where cards or no cards would not make a difference. If they are there, that's fine. You enjoy it as divine. If they are not there, you don't miss it. Divine is still there. You see the point? Till you reach that stage where doing certain ways or not doing would lose the difference. It won't add or subtract from your joy, from your peace. If you had it, good, enjoy it. If you didn't have, you won't miss it. Sometimes hard to do this, but there's a stage where you could have joy unconditional, where you could have your satisfaction unlimited. It won't base upon the circumstances. Though still, you would change the circumstances if you didn't want them, but that would not make a difference in your own satisfaction or joy, peace. And if it was wilderness, it would be equally perfectly all right. But if you turn it into a garden the way you want, it would be also perfectly enjoyable. That's a stage, though, where your own patterns do not affect your satisfaction. Then if you were in New Zealand, you'll be fine. If in America, you'll be fine. If you are in the midway in the aeroplane, that's fine too. And then if your certain relative is with you, you're happy. If you're not, you're happy too, not without him or her, but you're just happy. You know what I mean? How could we be happy or peaceful or joyful basing on nothing? That's a paradoxical question. Can we be joyful and peaceful over nothing? No, that's the wrong question, fallacious question. It's not that that person is unconditionally joyous and peaceful over nothing, but it's unconditional, so it's not because of anything or nothing. It's his own condition of the mind. Then if you add 10 more things or take away 10 things, it doesn't make any difference. So he's not happy over nothing, he's happy over everything. In a sense, because when you put in language, it's kind of often an enigma. So if it is roses, you're happy with. If it's jasmines, you're happier too. And if there are some thorny bush, you probably, because we have been calling it thorny bush, the mind has assumed its own pattern of calling it thorny, therefore ugly, therefore not likable, therefore pricking, and therefore troublesome, or therefore not beautiful. Mind has formed its own definitions. But you could look at some other way. If when you're looking at a thorny bush, just look at that bush. And not comparing with flowers or no flowers. The way it is, the way beautifully the thorns are coming out of the branches, the way the architecture of that plant is, the way the existence of that plant is. You might see a different beauty altogether, not comparable. You still may like it. That doesn't mean you go on planting thorny bushes all around, but yeah, if you do that, you'll have trouble, you know. But yeah, but the way, if you find that way, it's a kind of unconditional way of living and looking. Still, you live in conditions in a sense, because you grow, you old, or you feel hungry, or you feel sleepy, or you feel working or tired, and so on. These things will still be there, but they won't be affecting your satisfaction, peace, and joy at all. If you're tired, you go and sleep, and or if you're hungry, go and eat. If you're thirsty, you drink something. It won't make a difference in your feeling in your heart. It's a stage. I'm not being visionary, okay? Or at least not imaginative. But it's a stage where your satisfaction, your peace, your joy is with you. You're happy, you have your freedom, you have your love, you have your life, you know. Thank God, in the Bible he said he's not only the way and the truth, but he's the life too. That truth and way is understandable from the master, spiritual master point of view. But he's the life, you know, that Don't forget the word. Your God can be life. Your spirit can be the life for you. Your master can be life for you. We do not probably think deeply about this thing. He or your spiritual life or your whatever the path may be, your life is also on that. We think life is this, this is my path. Separation we feel. Our spiritual path is one thing, whichever the guru or master or truth may be, or path may be. And this is our life. We are trying to either reconcile both, join them both, conjoin them, or relate to each other, my life versus spirit. As I've been saying since few Sundays, that's the first fallacy we have been making. That he can be the truth and the way as well as the life. He now, don't take it a person as such, but the spirit, the God, your own spiritual path, your master, your reality, or whatever you name it. That can be the life also. We have not thought how. Just quote Bible alone. Leave aside the Vedas and the other scriptures where I can give you references and references. That saintly people like Mirabai and others have said, life without Krishna or her God is just no life for her. So those examples I can give you many and many. But even to come to this, other religions too, Christianity. I was happy to find that word was there, that he's the life, the truth, and the way. And Vedas are full with those things, and epics also. So much so that the lady like Kunti, the mother of the Pandavas, famous Mahabharata, even when Krishna was leaving for his kingdom, Dwarka on the west coast that time, when war was over in Hastinapur, now called New Delhi, no, the old Delhi. And he asked Kunti was the mother of those five brave Pandavas who fought the war with the guidance of Krishna. And she was their mother, having suffered so much. At the end, when Krishna asked her, do you want anything? When he was leaving for the kingdom. His kingdom was on the west coast and he was talking in Delhi. The reply, which is still famous in the epic, Kunti, the lady's name, she said, keep giving me such pain which you have given so that I could remember you. Mm. I mean, it can be a life, you see. We avoid pain and misery all the time. God, I came to worship you so that you give me all enjoyment and happiness. Here you are sending all your pathos and symphony G minor in pathetic to me. I wanted rock and roll and hurry ball. That sounds great, no? No, rock and roll didn't come now. We had long back hurry ball too. That was as good as rock and roll. Depends how you look at it. That we forget, it's not versus life, it's not contradictory to life, it's different, that's sure, but it is also the life as it is. Kunti might have said, God give me as you have been giving me the pain, so that I could remember you, implying that in happiness it's hard to remember God. This implication. So we put happiness as a way of life or pain as a way of life so that we could remember God. Depends which way of life you are feeling. Leave aside the 18th and 16th century Christian martyrdom and monks who would be self-mortifying deliberately in order to, you know, keep themselves eternally sinner, you know. Different, but the idea was the same. So that you keep yourself low, humble, and low here I mean meek, and humble, and not overgrown, outgrown, outgoing, or bombastic, or too much worldly, you know. So that you keep humble, little saturated, a kind of settled person, due to sobriety born out of pain and suffering. That's the way of life. Even if you give them comfort, or give them luxury, or give them any kind of sense of enjoyment, and they would shun it, since that would make mind outgoing. And that's not their way. The life of self-martyrdom or humiliation or self-sober and indrawn would become a way of life. Without that they'll feel, if they get outgoing a little bit, they'll feel lost. And in the worldly sense, if you get outgoing, happy, that's the way you're enjoying, you know? And have some fried chicken. That would be the way. Oh, they don't allow you chicken? I said, we're not dying without chicken. Be sure about that. And in your case, at least one of the two is dying. Chicken is dying. We both are living here. Chicken and we are both. Depends. The one who lives certain way of life thinks that's a life. Missing that life can have its 100 facets. It still is a life. That he, God, or the Guru, or the Spirit, or the Way, or the Truth and Reality can be its own life, is very much true. Depends how you live it. One would say, even these 2 hours, 1 hour, 4 hours, 10 hours, using somewhere else in the other pursuits, what they call worldly, let us use them going within, meditate, be contemplative, be ascetic type, be indrawn. And so it depends how you look at it. To them the life, outgoing life, would be waste of time and energy. To some, outgoing, have a fun, would be a way of life. But then if they don't have reality, truth and the way, it will be difficult. Depends which way you are going. So knowing this, many, some saints and holy people brought out rituals and entertainments of the spiritual kind. Worship, rituals, colors, waving the lights, chanting. And not that those are low or small, but that's the way of life you have. And which appeal to your senses. At the same time, they purify the senses. According to yoga therapy, all the worship, puja, chanting, marks, rosaries, garlands, incense, flowers, petals, and things like that, pictures, idol, image, are all to come to you through your senses, at the same time purifying your senses. There's a difference. If you are, what they term as profane and sacred, if you are, let's say, smelling eutychlorine, is one way nice, of course, but essential, okay. Then, again, you smell the incense burning. That's also sensual, per the word, but is more sacred. That's a way to distinguish. One is profane, one is, you know. One is arousing one kind of vibrations in your mind. The other thing is arousing different kind of vibrations through the same nose. Same thing through the eyes. One scene can be uplifting, spiritual, sacred, and purifying for you. And the scene could be termed ugly or degrading or, you know, kind of worldly and so on, or profane, unsacred, as if there's a distinction mind has, till you have that distinction. So then, to purify the eyes, you have to have good picture, idols, good scenes, uplifting surroundings, such pictures you see that would uplift you. And then comes to touch, smell, taste. So some is you eat food, 10 kinds of dishes, to satisfy or give the pleasure to the palate. You know, same potato dish you can have 50 ways. And others would say, no, make it prasad, consecrated food. The same food, You don't have to eat for that sake of enjoyment of the variation of the dishes, but you offer to God, or offer to your Lord, whatever, and make it sacred so the vibrations fall on that dish differently. So you're not eating for palate, but you're eating because to live. And now food is consecrated, so it's nourishing in its own way. It's the same thing you're doing, but it's purifying your senses. It's a different view altogether, different vibrations. Now you apply to anything, music, painting, art, cooking, way of living, any pursuit, education. You apply to anything, you see these two differences. The same music you can sing for the entertainment, enjoying, appreciation, people acknowledging and praise and money or enjoyment is the right word. And the same music you sing to the Lord, or to your master, or to your spirit, to your higher self, in such a way that it just kind of becomes another dimension, you know? Anything. So one is, this way distinguishing by mind, it's a way of life, definitely. So the ascetic or a saint or a holy person or a seeker living different kind of life than the normal social person is not necessarily no life. Is that way? Just the truth is. They've chosen to live that way, simply. And I would say that's a life, yes. So it's a life too, but it's not like some others too. Therefore, it's not life is not the right conclusion. Is it still the life? So all is a way of life, but depends which one you choose. Some sing for the Lord, they don't earn much money. They don't get much appreciation. You can't look both things at the same time. You cannot have money and appreciation by the world and also please the Lord. Difficult at a certain stage. There is a stage where both can be achieved, but mostly that is posthumously. Sorry. Yeah, don't think I don't know. So that's called yathart in Sanskrit, the realism. Not the reality, but realism of living, practical. That's a way of life too. Those astral beings, those angels and fairies who are not visible to us in the ordinary sense, they have their own way of living. They're perfectly all right in their life. And we are just toys in their hands, in a way. If they want to trouble us or make good things for us, they're free to do that. As we can do with animals as we want. We can kill any number of cattle, and the sheep or the other things. As we like, they can't do anything. Or we can serve them and not kill them. Same thing, astral beings are more powerful than us. They can trouble us or make us happy. They have power to do. That's their way of living they have chosen. So if someone chooses way of life which is quite happy and satisfactory to that person, then perfectly all right. You would say that's not the life, what life you have. This we have to understand, that the God, truth and reality, the spirit in your inner self can be your way, can be your life. If you come in tune with that kind of thing. To me, the life is which is 24 hours. And maybe different, but what life is yours for 24 hours is your life. Where you live free, you live, you eat when you're hungry, you sleep when you're sleepy, and work while you work, and there's no analysis of periods. And this is your work time, this is your sleep time. You just do when you freely feel something to do. And that's your way, live with the nature, certainly. And to me, that is satisfactory. The truth should be unaligned. Truth should be pure. Truth should be holy. It should be satisfying. Whatever the goal be. That, to me, is the way, the life. To me, anything else just doesn't go beyond my skin. If I were to think to be president or secretary or cashier or some kind of accountant or tax, it's not that they're low or high, that's not the case. That identification to me is skin deep. Oh, I'm accountant, no, I didn't work for that. Or I'm clerk or typist or secretary. To me, there's skin deep something, me. Identification is very shallow to me. But many people get satisfied. They even go to heaven to be clerks and secretaries, I tell you. Yeah, I put them into shame. They don't get shameful either. As you went to heaven to be secretary, and they don't get shameful, they don't look shameful. They should be, but that even they don't. What I mean is that to me that won't be life. Depends. If you go not only to this extent, actually Ramakrishna, when asked to Vivekananda, I don't know if you're conversant with these two names, Ramakrishna and Vivekananda, okay. When Vivekananda was not Vivekananda, he was that time Naren by name. He was still a college boy and seeking something spiritual high. He was not come out yet, but it was very open to him that the life of the society wasn't for him. And he had heard about Ramakrishna being a holy man who has visions of Divine Mother. He was an enlightened soul, so he wanted to go to him and ask him. His famous question that time, Vivekananda, was if he would go to any holy man. He was scientific also at the same time, very spiritual boy, and his seeking would be different than normal. He went to many holy men. He would ask this, have you seen God? Directly, you know? Otherwise, why wasting my time? As if Vivekananda would mean. So when he went to various holy people that time existent in Calcutta, and they would say, honestly at least, no, I don't think so. He had not seen God. At least they were honest. So, and then he would go to somebody else, whomsoever he was attracted. When he went to Ramakrishna, he asked him the same question. He asked him one question, Ramakrishna replied two answers. And Ramakrishna was not educated, not a literary person or anything. Vivekananda said, have you seen God, sir? He said, not only I've seen him, I can show you. My God, he... And it wasn't just a reply like any other person would reply, because he was talking from his realization point of view. And later on, that time that Vivekananda, the Naren boy, had much pathos, feeling for miserable people who are poor, suffering disease. And as India today is actually so, more so. That time, his mind would be to serve the people in their sickness, in their poverty, in whatever outer needs are, certainly. And that's a laudable thing, like opening education for the illiterate people. Education percentage that time was hardly 12%. Now, on one side, Vivekananda wanted to see God, which was his inner wish, aspiration. On the other side, he wanted to help the mankind, at least that time of India, poor people, sick and suffering. One day, Ramakrishna, there's a very categorical reply, actually. When they told him, look, Naren, if God would appear before you, would you tell him to open schools and hospitals for you? What would you do? It's a very, very pinpointed question to sociologists and social reformers, humanists and philanthropists and the who are hard, down to the earth core people. To them probably will be dilemma what to answer. On one side they would like him to, yes, open schools and hospitals in every street. On the other side, it really, the conscience will tell them, if the Lord of the universe appears before you, you'll say, open for me in school and hospital. What would you do, Naren? Naren got quiet. Wouldn't you leave up to the Lord to do the best, the most, what he knows or what he wants to? Or would he not tell you what to do now? If God appeared before you, Would you not tell him, God, tell me what I should do, rather than tell him to open schools and hospitals? In other words, what Ramakrishna meant to Narayana that time, forget about these things, first realize God. You know, just first realize that, be your own true self, be enlightened. You will know what you should do. You may make any plans before that, but after you see God, would you ask him to be secretary, accountant and clerk? You see my point? We do this in very ignorance, in much unconscious behavior patterns. That very God's vision can be a way of life after that to you. Many don't know that. That to live in divine atmosphere, not only outer but in your mental, your being, divine being, way of life just appears to you, the way you should live and be. Apart from morality, I'm not talking about morals, but it will show you, God will appear before you, what will say, sir, now Lord, not sir, Lord, you tell me what I should do. That should be the very natural question. Rather than, God, now since you have appeared and I was longing for you, now I want you to open every hospital, school in every village and town of India or America or New Zealand. I may be wrong, but I think God will disappear. He's what for? I gave you the government, let them do it. I gave you military, I gave you wealth, treasure, commerce, politics, and what not. You come on, go and do it. You are building only war material. You have everything to open every school and hospital and every society and every quarter of your city. But if you are spending on military and on other things, now that's your problem. You are wasting your quarrels and fights only. If you come in peace and harmony, you have enough to make every school and hospital in every street. But the answer doesn't end there either. There's further answer. Maybe that the illiteracy, rather ignorance and disease will reduce so much by your living divine that you won't need so many hospitals and schools. Who told you hospitals give you health and schools give you education? Who told you that? Differ with me. You don't have to admit everything blindly. Come on.
1: No. Please. I think it's a dilemma for people who live in the world and who follow a spiritual path. It's constantly that one. And particularly if you work in, you know, if you have social ideals and you always, I mean, I'll talk for myself, I mean, I always question the amount of energy that goes into believing that you can change something with serving.
0: My answer would be an is and was. I'm not trying to copy Buddha, but that was the answer he got. That if you don't know who you are, if you don't know your true identity, if you don't know your true self, if you don't know actually what you are, what you do and me do, it will be in blindness. It will be unconsciously doing. With whatever good motivation, sincere and honest approach. And therefore it won't yield whatever we may dream about. Therefore we should not do any good to others is another question. You still do good to others, whatever you can. But you cannot be ambitious about it. You know? You still can do good, but don't be ambitious, because it cannot be done. That unless you know yourself, you cannot help anyone, truly. Still you keep doing good to others, what you know. But that's not the answer. It won't change the world that way. You see, with all the do-gooders, social reformers, I'm not trying to put them under, you know, our great philanthropists, charitable people, and virtuous people. With all their goodness, the world is moving more to destruction rather than to greater good. What I mean is, it's too big. We don't understand where lies the real secret and answer. Answer is not so much formula of doing things, the systems, but it's the man. This is where we forget. The man has to change in order to do all that good. We think systems work, but systems do not work without man changing. System, we have all the education and all the research departments, scientific, medical, what not. We have all the things we through academic education, school, colleges, for what don't we have? We have everywhere, everything. Maybe in Africa and Asia, maybe less. But to take an example, Europe, America, the West, you know, they have everything they wanted through academic education. Where are they heading to? Two leaders cannot sit together peacefully, even settle matters. They can eat nice dishes together. What I mean is, the man is not changing. It's okay to have good thoughts, good motivation, doing good, whatever you can, do good. But if you are thinking that's going to change the world and drive away the misery or the ignorance or the disease or the decay or death and old age, you're wrong. I'm not copying Buddha, but he's the one who also realized that same way. He wanted to, his greatest aspiration was to help the suffering mankind, miserable mankind, as he put it. But unless he got enlightened, he wouldn't do. He knew the basic root cause for suffering of any kind is ignorance. It's not only literacy, which is knowledge. Illiteracy is not necessarily ignorance. Ramakrishna was in a way virtually illiterate in a way, though he knew how to write alphabet. But that doesn't mean he was not knowledgeable person. And many other people like that. It's not that Saint Francis had to be with his father in his cloth shop in order to be a practical man in life. Saint Francis' father was, you know, merchant, cloth merchant. And for him, it would be if Saint Francis, that time he was Saint Francis, he was Francis, whatever, would sit with him on the counter cloth, measuring the meters of cloth and selling to the customers, would be practical life for his father. But for Francis, that was no life, you know. He thought that's just wasting time on this earth, live for the Christ. You know, and so on. There are various examples like that. The vela is the root reason or the remedy for the sufferings. Is it in the forums and comedy systems of the man himself? That doesn't mean it's versus systems. If a man changes, systems will work better. That's what I'm saying. As a system by themselves are formulas, and they are not connected with the facts right there. And facts are more stubborn than formulas, I repeat it. If the formulas are not in consonance with the facts, they won't work. Facts are more stubborn, meaning they are more deadly, more realistic than the formulas. You have seen in your way of life, we live, every one of us. We may talk anything nonsense or sensible we want, but when it comes to the episode, you do again what you want, don't you? Which formulas have worked? It's the same thing on the national scale. You may take an oath and promise of any kind, you'll be great, you'll be speaking truth, you'll serve your master, or you'll do this, or you'll be selfless, or you'll be really kind of non-jealous, non-competitive, and so on. When it really comes to episode, right away, pick up the banana, first for me. When it comes to facts, formulas don't work. I have now given up all that. Give time, place and opportunity, as we said, three ingredients, time, place and opportunity. Promise doesn't work. I want to, I don't want to, but you know, we are helpless. When facts come, we are helpless. Formulas don't work. Unless formulas were in consonance or tuned with the facts. This is where I still mean that the academics, the politics, the commerce, the systems, the ambitions, the even good motivations will not work unless man changes. Unless the facts change.
1: How does man
0: change? Yeah, we're coming to that. That's my subject. Well, there are probably many ways. That's what I'm coming to spiritual now. You know, self-inquiry, self-perspective reflection, look into one's own self first, seeing your own mind, see what you want, what should not be wanted, what are wrong things and right things. Work on those things for self first, on you. And that's not too much a job. Why? I'm probably repeating third time in certain Sundays. It's easier to look or work upon one person and you rather than work upon other 10 people. Whereas you are in your own hands. You have every freedom to change yourself rather than 10 others. We always try to change others. It's a fallacy. So before changing myself, how to change myself? I have to see myself. What's wrong with me? What's right with me? Am I selfish or not selfish? Am I untruthful at times or not? Do I hurt others or not for my own selfish motive? Am I more peaceful, loving and free than I was, let's say, 10 years before? That my analysis, my graph for me. Am I nearer God or the truth than I was 5 years back or 10 years back? Do I understand things better or have simply accumulated more? I'm not talking about the you person, but let's say world as a whole. Have we opened 500 hospitals more in the last 5 years, but have we created better health? You see, this is an analytical question. Are we going by the numbers and the statistics rather than actual solutions? This is looking to one's own self. Is my digestion health better even though I started holistic food grains? Or is still the same? But if it is so, why? The blame may not be with holistic food. Maybe my other certain ways of living are not right. In spite of going to doctor, is my health better? If not, there's something wrong with me. This self-responsibility has to be taken. Rather than just formulate things and start doing, you know, and mailing and phoning everybody. You know? So, it's not doing good to others is wrong or not wanted. Question is which way to go. Is my accountant life in my office, and I do very good accounts, supposing person things, is the only way he should be judged, or what a man he is also along with it? Should we judge a man along with the position? I would say when you're dividing a man or a woman from the vocation, you're doing a disaster. So if he is a good artist or accountant or a lecturer or a whatever, cook, but we are not concerned what he or she is. Now, we may not concern in the sense of judging others, but we are concerned because if you are putting your person, man, woman, separate than what you do, you are disastrous in life. It won't be satisfying. You are dividing, splitting your life pattern. You will never be happy. Question is my being a man or woman, a human being, a separate entity than what I do? There's disunity, there's split of personality, is a cause of miseries.

0: You're living with it, you're going with your stomach, tummy, to your bathroom, to your office, to your bed, everywhere. Isn't that an instrument? You take it out like a typewriter and then put it in when you want to eat it. You forget that the man has to change in the sense how to change. Of course, I'm not going to prayer, meditation, repeating the name of the Lord, those systems also there, of course. Call them systems if you want. But the question is that seeing myself, me being responsible for what I am, the first step to start. That whatever I enjoy or suffer, what I have or have not, whatever happiness or unhappiness I have, whatever knowledge or ignorance I have, I am the responsible one for that. If I could solve that and begin to analyze myself, self-reflect, or if we are too weak and helpless, we may pray the Lord, Lord, let me know what I am. That's also fine if you are a devotee of God. Once you take that, assume the responsibility of what you are and not blame anything else outside you, then comes the next very good question. The problems which you can solve in your own mind will be the problems you'll be able to solve outside you. It's in perfect proportion and tune what you are that you can do for others. Beyond what you are, you cannot help even if you had a good motivation, because you don't have capacity. Famous sentence, which is very age-old, physician, heal thyself, is perfectly true. If it's not working today, therefore physicians have no answers for many diseases, in spite of millions of dollars worth research laboratories. I have seen God and I can show you. I am the way. That's the answer should be. I've solved my diseases, therefore I am a doctor. You understand what I mean? The man has to go the vocation. I know not only how to cook food, but I know how to digest it. Yes, you are the good cook there. But if you are just referring to the Bible or scriptures all the time, without relating to the life facts themselves, you're not going to be successful. We have to take account of the facts along with the formulas. And who is the implementer, who is the executor? The man himself, the woman or being, the entity. That we're not paying stress. Don't talk about me. It is my private. Now that's a problem. Even I should say I have my private freedom, sure. But private freedom I have, that doesn't mean it has nothing to do with what I do. As a me, as a person, is a separate entity. What I do is a separate. This is a double personality of the modern civilization, which is a basis for all self-delusion. And that's the basis for ignorance. What I have solved, can I help others? What I have not solved, when anger comes in me, when selfishness arises in me, when jealousy comes in me, when certain disturbing thought or episode comes to my life, how do I deal with it? Am I able to be successfully dealing with those things? If I'm able to, I will be able to help others in the same category, same degree. Sure, it's in direct proportion, not even less and more. If I've achieved my peace of mind, only I can give peace. If my mind is disturbed, I can talk 1,000 lectures about peace, won't give any peace to anybody. As when I put decades back, I read the most language words ever used for any virtue in the world has been peace. And that's the most missing thing in the world. Peace had been talked about the most and is the least with us. Talk of love. Talk of love is today one of the highest worded things. But everybody's hungry of love. Give little attention, care, they are just purchased. You know what I mean? It is still attracts in a sense, as if they don't have it. You see, because the what I am and what I do, this tune I have lost, therefore my doing will not affect. So it's not that what you are doing, I'm against it. You do anything. Question is, is me in tune with what I do? Is my life so joined to yoga? That's yoga. Joined together in tune in such a way the life is just totally, 24 hours, 30 days, is not a separation of departments or compartments in my life. Like, this is me housewife, this is me mother, this is me social reformer. See, somehow I cannot buy it. I may be wrong. I am, you are what you are. Whatever you do, though. You may be cooking, you may be writing, you may be typing, you may be fondling your baby, or working in the office, or traveling, or whatever. It's you going everywhere, doing everything, you know. How is you separate than what you do? That's throughout the whole string of your beats of actions and thoughts. This unity, when you realize, then you're a yogi. With your pattern you live is really not important. And then whatever you will do what you have solved in your mind. You know, to talk wise words to others is easy. As normally we say, to advise others is easy. That's the easiest part. But when it comes to point the finger to the self in the same advice, whether it works or not, that's the main question. If it doesn't work, it's not good for me to tell others. Do I talk about love? Or I do give love too. You know what I'm saying? Do I pray to the Lord when I need things? Or really do I love Him, therefore I go to God? It's a difference. If I do love God and therefore I go to Him, question cease. He'll guide you what to do. Or do you go to God to tell Him what He should help you to help to do? As if you're telling God to help me, as if God is our assistant. You see, this is the fallacy of the civilization. Do we go to God to tell me your will and I will too? Or do I go to Him to do my will? Or to do His will underneath so that He does my will? Depends. This is the man you look to inside, how to change a man. Be self-reflective, take responsibility. If there is infirmities or helplessness, weaknesses, pray to the Lord to help you to overcome those things. But try to solve in your mind first. That whichever comes in your mind, a question, a problem, try to answer yourself. If you're avoiding it or hiding or suppressing or giving second-rate answers to that, you are keeping the problem. So changing one's own self is the first step. Honest, responsible way of looking at one's own self. Change yourself first by prayer, yoga, meditation, study, master. All these are means, no? Helps. But don't avoid seeing, don't try to think too much of others, how you could do for others. You'll automatically do good to others if you just solve your own problem. You, with your disturbed mind, you cannot give peace to others. With your own love occupied in few people only, you cannot possibly love others. Same thing with if you are prosperous, you can give to others. If you are poor, you cannot. Even if your wishes were horses. If you have, you can give, you know. This is a very basic solution. Instead of having committee members, not you personally, whole world I'm talking about, if they would work, we would have more peace by now, with more education, more hospitals, more research laboratories, more money, more gold out of the mines, more medicines invented, and more ways of communications is fantastic, including the spaceships. With all that, we should be in greater heaven than not. But the facts are otherwise. We have to see, is my health better? Is my mind more peaceful? Then whatever you do for others, you will also be helpful. Then systems work. You see, Moses, now this you'll understand. Jewish or not Jewish is not a question. Look, Moses, how much philosophy he gave? And he gave. How many? How much systems he gave?
1: 10.
0: Just 10 commandments, 10. Few words. Understand. And we are still practicing those 10 commandments and are able to. There are not many things to practice, I tell you frankly. If you do that in schools and colleges, they'll say you're teaching religion, one kind of religion. Thou shalt not kill is Jewish faith. Not Christian, not Hindu, not Buddhist. It's the same. Thou shalt not adulterate, and so on. Whether it's food particles, or medicines, or our own mind. Any mental adulteration is bad also. Mixing untruth and truth is adulteration, and so on. There are not many virtues to follow. What systems we need? We need votes. Votes do not necessarily speak of facts. Majority could be as wrong as minority could be. We don't think that what is the original solution. Majority democratic methods are fine as a system, but majority could be as untruthful as minority. Autocracy can be torturous and wicked. Democracy can be as ignorant and stupid as any other king. We never think about this. We go by systems. We don't change a man. That's the problem. It's not the system which is wrong or right. It's the man, the human being. My motive, my being, what I am, is most important than what I do. The great man is known by not what he does, but what he is. The great nation, the great anything, a man is known by what he is or she, rather than what we do. In other words, if I change myself, I'll do the better things. Self-introspection, taking the responsibility, prayer, meditation, seeing my actions and thoughts, trying to work upon myself before I work upon others. If you know thyself, you know the world. This is a way to start. That's why the practices are done. Spiritual exercises are done for what? To change our own mind. But if only impose the spiritual practices on the mind without changing, it's going to be blasphemous and dogmatic. Let me explain it. It's clear, but I'll explain it. If we, without changing our own mind, just go on decorating with a silken cloth of practices on it, it won't yield anything. Whether it's the ministers or government people or priests or me or anybody, if I just put on the mantle on my as a cover of silken cloth of practices and being holy over the other things as I don't change my mind, it won't yield much. As soon as you take out the silken cloth, there are all mosquitoes and insects lying there underneath. So this joint together, you know, what I am and what I do has to come into. It's not primal therapy, it's not, but at the same time it's something like you being you. Being you, that's what you want to, no? True identity. You have to find your true identity. What you are. That's most important to change the world. By your example and precept rather than preaching. So all things have been said, but we are repeating in a different context. If I do 10 things, activities, dishwasher, do accounts, I go shopping, I go to bank or post office, it makes me holy, then anybody is great. What's wrong with them? Year after year, with all the prescribed dates of leave and holidays and work, they are carrying on. But what I am is more important than what I do. So this, to me, the solution is changing one's own self, and the world changes. Whether Socrates said it, or Jesus said it, or Buddha said it, or Krishna, it's material. It's the same thing. If you find your peace, you'll find peace everywhere. And others coming in contact with you will have peace too. It's not that only you talk about love, are you loving? That's the main thing. Loving is you. Talk about love is what you do. Are you simply a cookbook writer, but you are a good cook also? Depends. cookbook, you can write nicely. When you cook, it makes a broth.

0: the methods and, of course, doing practices and yoga practices, one chanting, self-introspection, auto-reflection, auto-suggestion, looking to your mind, sometimes comes out in dreams. Sometimes meditate, be a witness of your own mind. What thoughts are going on? What are unwanted? It's a hard work in the beginning because that's your mind. But slowly after a few years, it becomes easier. Now, Swamiji, you said a few years, that's a long time. Yeah, it won't happen in a few days, that's sure. Because it has accumulated since so many births now. It takes time. But as you go on doing it, you'll see the results after a few months. Take the responsibility of what you are. Not what others do or don't do. Change yourself. If there's any selfishness, any untruth, any dishonesty, any insincerity, if there's any laziness, negligence, or any putting off things and such jealousies or competitions, so, and so on, try to eradicate by prayer, meditation, suggesting one's own self, auto-suggestion, auto-reflection, in a way self-hypnosis, in a way. And where you can't do, just pray to the Lord. But then you can't pray the Lord to do for you. You have to have sufficient devotion for that too. Mm-hmm. It's not mechanical either. It's not some you told you to pray and you pray and the God supplies the commodity. It's not like that. He also receives your devotion and love and faith for what you're praying. There's no rescue, escape.
1: Custom enlightenment.
0: Yeah. I wish there was a custom-made thing, but... No, in the beginning it's hard work, I agree. But any work in the world even, is not hard. Open a new shop, a store, it's not hard work. Mm. You deliver a baby, pregnancy for 9 months and so on. It's not a hard job to deliver a person. And take anything, no. Two hours or 3 hours in the kitchen to prepare your lunch or dinner, or maybe an act of joy. But that's exactly the case. To me, these spiritual practices were and are an act of joy. Mm. It's not a hardship. It depends. Because we're talking about deliverance. Mm. How you carry your baby in your tummy for 9 months and is an act of joy, or is it a kind of burden and misery you carry around? What would you think? Yeah, that's the way it should be. If you take that spiritual practice as an act of joy, you know, then it is. It's a fun too. Because I was blaming 10 other people, here I am seeing myself in meditation, blame is with me, what a fun. What would you say, sir? Well, I'm making it easy. Instead of me changing everybody, if everybody changes one's own self, the world changes anyway. It's very mathematical. And possibly one person cannot too. Jesus tried Buddha, Krishna, everybody. Not that they failed, but certainly no one single person ever could do the whole thing. The easiest course is one person for himself or herself is the easiest course. And that also identifies easily with the other precepts like know thyself. If you have changed yourself, you have changed the world. If you have known yourself, you have known the whole truth and world. By controlling your own mind, you control everything else. It's perfectly true. That's why if you change yourself, the world changes. It's perfectly true because your perspective will change. The things now we see as wrong or right, maybe when my perspective changes, I see differently again. To me, therefore, solution is if each person just works upon one person, and that one person is always with you, in your bedroom, bathroom, office, wherever, in your pain, pleasure, that one person is with you all the time, in your dream also is with you, he or she. That's available, nearest possible being with you, and you're free to work upon that person, nobody restricting you. If you work upon me, I might restrict. You know what I mean? If you work upon somebody else, he might restrict.

Resist or resist. But in you, you can work upon yourself. If you are resisting, you are resisting yourself, not because somebody else is doing. What if I don't resist or react to such and such person? What if I be a little more giving, a little bit more loving, a little bit more soft? My God, the whole panorama changes. To that person next day, when you're more warm and loving and giving, I mean, it wasn't a big problem as you're feeling. The other person, it just softens too. Oh my God, it was so easy. I could have done this yesterday. But I was trying to react, trying to resist. I was trying to hold on to my guns. And things were really hard, you know? And I've seen people changing their attitude the next day. I got things softened, simply things just not there. I wish I could have done that yesterday. When you change yourself, you know what changes. It's easy if you can just work upon your person rather than changing many. Then, of course, you will do for others too. I don't mean you just work for you and end there. I didn't mean that. Then automatically you will help others in the same category, same way. And that will be your life. What you have avoided for you, what you cannot do for you, what you are helpless, what you are unable to do, you will be unable to do for others too. Because your capacity ends there. Now the techniques and things, I didn't give you details how to work upon change the man. Nutshell, I gave you brief things, but details are on each path, there are details. Because without changing ourselves from what we are, however we can have divine life or kingdom of heaven on earth or new age or golden age. It doesn't descend from the sky and spiders. It's not a mantle of silk cloth or, like a crown we'll put on our head, we being as we are. It just won't work. I believe in this is thoroughly clean. You'll be happy. It's working upon yourself is not that way. Unprofitable exercise, you'll be happy when it's done. You may resist in the beginning, you may react, you may try to think in your own way, but once you clean, you'll be happy. We always become more praiseworthy posthumously, as I said, but my grandpa really was nice, he used to tell me like this. That time I didn't think. Understand him. Many times we say, no, my daddy said this, my mom said this, that time I didn't pay heed to. Not that everything they said was right, it was right. We often sometimes later on remember, my uncle used to say like that. I don't know if uncles ever say good things, but but then sometimes we remember, my friend had told me this, that time I didn't understand, I didn't pay heed to. I can see now how it really works nicely. Many times later on we realize those things. Many times. Simple act of simplicity, simple act of being polite to others, simple act of being good to others, simple act of not hurting anyone. These are simple acts. Simple act of not be arrogant and proud and show off. They work wonders later on in life. But we think, if I don't show up, if I don't be proud, how am I going to shield myself? That's a protective armor, which is not. On the contrary. Then everybody is busy being proud, and who is going to respect anybody else? You see, it's a kind of epidemic. Somebody has to be humble. Somebody has to be non-hurting. Somebody has to be oasis in the desert. Somebody has to be good. Somebody has to be harmless. I feel let that be me. You see? If others cannot be humble, at least let me not go on barking and be humble myself.
Nobody has ever lost by having a low key. They always win. The humble ones win. And it's a promise in the scriptures, meek shall inherit the earth. You think managers are going to rule the earth? Sure not. Meek shall inherit the earth. And we'll see before the close of century it comes true. We'll prove that meek shall inherit the earth. By meek I mean humble ones. Those haughty, arrogant, proud, they'll all die. I know humble ones will die, proud ones will die. Krishna will die, sinner will die. But death is not the kitchen of judgment of being equal. But this will be proved. That earth is not for, or any life, it's not for ruling or governing or controlling. We come to live. Nobody should be dictator ruler here. By meek shall inherit the earth simply means their precept, their example, their way will be acceptable, supreme way. Rather than of the rulers, haughty, arrogant, any managers. So, you know what I mean? I don't mean any manager. I mean the position should not decide the matter. Is the you and me what we are should decide the matter, not by designation. I don't mean any manager, I don't mean that. What I'm saying, that position, he's a king or a president, therefore they will rule the earth, is wrong. Let Buddhas and Jesuses and Krishnas rule, the devotees. Rule, I don't mean control again. Let them be the examples of our living. That will be meek inherit the earth. Gold was given in the earth, or silver, not to be rich or take out and be our possessive, greedy people. This was given as a chemical ingredient of life of earth. Like in our own body pattern, we need potassium, magnesium, iron, protein. Why do we take our protein from everybody and accumulate? Just an example. Why do we take out iron from everybody and just accumulate in the bank to be rich? That's greed. The gold and the silver, copper, whatever earth is giving for the life of the earth, that's all. There are chemicals needed, as in a body complex or in the earth complex. They are not from getting rich or not rich. But these things, who will listen if I say even? Who is going to deeply think about these things? Gold is alchemy for your remedies of diseases, that's okay, like herbs. So if you're using stones and gold and silver for your health, for your some kind of vibrations of your body, certain gems, that's fine. But accumulate to be greedy, to be rich, no, that's not the principle. Using for your health and mind and vibration, that's fine. You wear any gem you want. That way of life will be based upon what we are. And we not separate the personality of being and doing. Life should be thoroughly yogic, consistent, and joined together, me as me and my radiation, sun and sunshine. That it should be one thing. The split personality is due to ignorance because of unconsciousness. I am inside a spirit, God, divine, conscious being. Outside, if I behave unconsciously, I've got two facets. As if sun, inside is sun, outside is shedding darkness. You know, that unconsciousness. That has to join together to be one holistic, that's the right word, holistic. New Age is that what you are matters, not what you do. Don't we say sometimes, good feelings, loving feelings, attitudes, clean, good motive, and I step on your foot by mistake. Oh, I didn't mean it, I'm sorry. It's forgiven, because you know he's really right. He didn't mean to do it. But if you did mean to do it, and you did it, then I'm sorry, I didn't mean it. Other person understands you're not speaking the truth. I didn't mean to do it, but you did mean to do it.
then that's what you are, your own. But if your motive is clean, and you by mistake stepped on somebody's foot and you say, I'm sorry, I really didn't mean it, and the other person understands, really, you didn't mean it, but you're a good person, loving, they'll forgive you. Don't deliberately hurt and say, I'm sorry. That won't work. Or hurt and don't say you're sorry is hurting. Now, these may be outer virtues, but they are all linked with the basic principles. Thou shalt not kill, thou shalt not hurt, thou shalt not harm, thou shalt not lie, and so on. I don't know what 10 things he said. And blessed are those who are simple at heart, for they shall see God. With the Old and New Testament, Vedas, Avesta, whatever, Torah, whatever you refer, Dhammapada, things are the same. I believe therefore changing myself. If I did speak on truth, I have no right to preach to others about truth. So I would mean it, but I would not preach, since I have not done it. Till then, should we not do good to anyone else, my children, my other friends? No, you do what you know, certainly. But at the same time, keep watch on yourself. Work more upon you rather than others. And it will work better for others. Be giving and you'll get more. Be loving, you'll get love. Be peaceful yourself and you'll see many won't disturb you. Won't affect. Learn to let go many things which are minor. Don't be sensitive, stick to the minor things, let go. The world won't be too problematic, you'll see this. You should stick to every minor point and be sensitive about and be touchy. The life will be going to be miserable, even if you were living at the gates of the heaven. Learn to let go. So the mind is lighter, you know, relieved. Some things you don't like. Sure, I don't like many things. But the fact is, things happen. Now check up and just let go if change is not happening. Just relieve yourself at least. And who knows, with a relaxed mind you may get better answers. With a relaxed mind you might get better solutions than with agitated. Peace should come within our own heart first. Each person, just one person to work upon. I'm not traveling around the world to make this a slogan. Probably one day I would, but but at the present it's a seed form. It's not a new idea. Same thing, know thyself. But it's an easy solution to me. Rather than putting burden of the whole nation on committee of 10. You know what I'm saying? If you educate a person to work upon him or herself, you're giving just 1% to everyone. Why should we take, even if we are democratic, why should we take assume millions of people's destiny into 20 heads only, 20 hands? You see? Why should it be so? When everybody is responsible for one's own karmas, anyway, why should not anybody work and be self? They say, no, we should stand on our own feet. This is a way to stand on one's own feet. Rather than rely on 20 people to do for the whole nation, you know, or whole people. Gurus also show the way. They don't come and give liberation on hand. They don't give you God in hand. They just show you the way. If it was so easy to do for others, why prophets wouldn't have done that long back? They didn't want miseries for anyone. Why, they couldn't have done that? Because it cannot be done that. Unless you do, nobody else can do. They can show you the way, they can help you, they can guide you, they can transmit communication also.
But the actual thing you have to do yourself. One can give the food in your hand, but you have to eat and assimilate it. You have to meditate and get it realized. Others can help you vibrationally. It's you who can do again. That's standing on one's own feet. Really making man-making education. That's the way the answer is. Yes, when they are simple, small children, they depend upon parents up to a point, yes. The time comes, you tell the child, can't you do that yourself? Honey, darling, do it, no, I'm busy. Feeling is, or she's grown up. We cannot rely always upon others doing for us.

0: the same phenomena of fighting and acquiring and possessing and selfishnesses. It still will be the same phenomena. From this angle, ego is still ego. But from another angle, is getting you over the physical sense. So there are two ways. Either avoid the temptations and don't touch that, or touch that, see it and go through. Because even if you had a speed of light, your spaceships are you, mine, even if you go through the universe to see it through by the speed of light, even then, it takes billions and billions of light years to reach somewhere. No? We're not going to finish it. Therefore, we always say, ego in any form has to be renounced. If you want to reach the enlightenment, fourth dimension apart, there is fifth and sixth also. Fourth is just a time dimension, and time is supposed to have three dimensions, as space has three dimensions. Why? It's a simple logic, not because Einstein didn't say it, or anybody is not saying yet. It's a simple phenomenon. I'll give you very Einstein's quotation. He says, in unified field theory, space and time are just quantum, no? They're just one unified something. One angle is space, another angle is time, no? They are just horizontal, vertical, perpendicular things over each other. That one way is space, another way is time. If space has three dimensions, time is supposed to have three dimensions. It's not a new discovery. We have been saying this long before Einstein said this. That there are total six dimensions. Total. Three of space, three of time. So when you explore the dimensions of time, let's say fourth dimension, it doesn't end everything. Then there's fifth, there's sixth. Fifth and sixth, I won't describe one because language is not enough, sufficient to describe fifth and sixth dimension. Plus, language does not exist there. It's hard to give you even conception of fifth and sixth dimension. Fourth, we can give you conception, like clairvoyance, clairaudience, third eye opening, seeing the things billions of light years away, instantly disappearing here, appearing on some other galaxy. All this could happen in fourth dimension. But the fifth and sixth, we cannot even describe. It is inconceivable. No scientist has yet said, and I don't know how many millions of years we'll need even to open the fifth dimension. Fourth, we may break through in the 21st century. But fifth and sixth, again, are too far. Language won't reach there. But even then, that will be ego. You see? But that ego, in one angle, is better than this. In another angle, it's just ego. If you don't want to trouble yourself with the dimensions, then simply you go to the cause of your being, cause of your existence. What's the cause of the existence? It's ego. Any creation, any existence, whether here or there, in any dimensions, is the creation of unit called I, the egoness. The self-awareness is the cause of our existence and creation. So if you transcend that ego, you're going beyond inconceivable unknown something, then you don't have layers of dimensions. That will be beyond, beyond. That will be just enlightenment which you cannot describe. It's just beyond your unknown conceptions, even unknowable things, even. You can't conceive those things. Even fifth and sixth, we cannot conceive. They are just terrible. I could not describe. Language is not there. Fourth, I could describe, or you could describe. Fifth, we cannot. Worst, we cannot describe. It's not in colors. It's not in infrared or violet, ultraviolets and things. There's fourth again. But beyond that, where your colors are not, their designs are not, their sounds are not there, in fifth. Sixth dimension is just ego existing. What we call causal body, that's sixth. Fifth has no ultraviolets and infrareds. It has no electromagnetic field unified theory, nothing of the sort. Fifth is something you could not describe. It's something like leaving the dream world but reaching the deep sleep state. Somewhere you cannot describe. It's a kind of getting into deep sleep, transcending the dreams. Dreams is fourth dimension. Beyond dream and between that very deep sleep is the fifth one. You couldn't describe. It's a kind of dozing which is not dream, which is not deep sleep. That's called fifth dimension, where you stay in such a seed form, you could hardly talk about it. And sixth gets into your ego, where you just as ego exist without having astral world or without having physical world. Astral world meaning all those colors and designs, sounds and whatnot. And then you come to sixth dimension, the ego, the I unit feeling. You may be anywhere in the universe. And if you transcend that sixth dimension, you come to enlightenment. Actually, come to space. Now, this is the point where you have to probably pay attention. What you call a space, we call light. You may be surprised to hear this. Space is nothing else but light. Please be sure. Space throughout, limitless space, nothing else but light. You see the light on the moon and the sun. This is fallacious looking. As a matter of fact, all these stars which you see in the night shining all around you or anywhere you go, they're shining. As the light is on the stars or the planets, you see light throwing, it's not only that, but in between the dark spaces and full with light, is more dazzling light than on the sun and moon. But on the sun and moon, again, you see more light because you'll easily understand this point. And I'm sure one day scientists and astronomers will agree with me. It's not my discovery, but it's not said that way. That's all. I'm saying in my own way. That is this. You are seeing more light on the sun and moon and stars only because you are living in a three-dimensional world. As soon as you open your fourth dimension, you'll see the space between the stars more dazzling than even the stars. All this, what you call space, is nothing else but pervading light. It's more dazzling than 99%. Space is more dazzling. It's hardly 1% on the stars. Come in different way on the Earth. Let's say each one of you is a star or planets. Let's say or individuals in between the spaces or walk around. We say light is within you. But many times you have heard we say light is without you too. It's everywhere. Which means what? Between you and me, between you two are many, there's light in between all the time. But you don't see there. At the most, if you be enlightened or you see, it is light within you, see, or in me or somebody. But in the full enlightenment, you will see the light in between is there too. It's not when you realize the light within you, or kingdom of God within you, it's not just in your 6 feet body. Just without you too, outside you, everywhere, it's just that. That you call space, actually. But light shines only on those units called stars, only because we are looking through three dimensions. As soon as your fourth dimension opens, you'll see in the night whole sky dazzling light. You won't see night. It's really strange, but it is so. In the what you call night in the fourth dimension is day. It's just a day. There's no night in the fourth dimension. It's just all light always. You won't seek the night to sleep. In the fourth dimension, you don't sleep. You don't get hungry. You don't get thirsty. You don't get tired. You don't have attachments, clingings. Anybody even clings to you, you won't feel it. In the fourth dimension, there's no clinging possibility. Not that those are right or wrong. It's just the whole phenomenon absorbs something else. You don't lose anything. When you are in deep sleep, what are you losing? When you're lying down in sleep, deep sleep, let's say, or dreams, your home is their job, is their money, children, friends, enemies, whatever. Okay. In your dream and deep sleep, what are you losing?
1: You're experiencing this other dimension.
0: Yeah, naturally you are not aware of those things even. So you don't lose them. You see my point? You don't lose them. If anybody comes in your dream even, supposing somebody penetrates in your dream, theoretically speaking, and tells you, while sleeping, dreaming, your wife is waiting, children are waiting, home, job, money. In the dream you'll say, you'll smile, what have I to do with those things? Theoretically speaking, you won't bother about it. You won't lose it. Even if somebody comes and tells you in dream, wake up, your child is weeping, you know. At that time you won't be concerned. Only because of different dimensions you are absorbed It's not a rejection, it absorbs. The same example, you absorb the books, you no more need them. So you won't print them, you don't need printing presses.
1: Why are you exposed to these, Swamiji?
0: To what?
1: Like in a dream state, why are you exposed to another dimension? Is it like showing you that that dimension is open to you?
0: Not only so, but that is within you, no? What else you would see then? The heritage which you lose, that's the fourth dimension. That's your heritage. That's possible, potentially is within you, no? Where else you would go in sleep? It's a potentiality with you, where else it would go? It is not erased. Including God and Spirit within you is never lost. Potentially is within you, naturally you touch it in sleep. Where else you would go? From three dimensions, if you go to sleep, where else you have to go? But within your own phenomena, no? Your being, you have to go there. Let's say when you're from job or school, you come back home. It will be the same question. Why is it that you come back home? I ask you the question. You say, but from work and my job, where else would I go? There's only place you have to go. So when you go to sleep, where else you'll go? But in your fourth dimension. Because three dimensions you're shutting off. There's a potentiality naturally there. Like a common saying is this, in the scientist language, that universe is created this way, whatever it is, throughout. Was there no other possibility the way in which creation could have been created? The scientist replies, this is the only way universe could be created. There's no other way. What I mean is the same reply I'm giving to you. That in your sleep and dream, there's no other way you could create but go into fourth dimension. But that potential is with you. It's coming back home. You couldn't go anywhere else. That's the only potentiality you have. Even if you try not to go, you will be thrown into it because that's your existence. Now, it's up to you to come back from it, though. That's up to you. It's potentially within you. You may forget it 100 times. It will go on giving glimpses. Maybe through dreams, maybe through other episodes. Go on giving, because that's potentially within you, wants to open. But you shut it off for some reasons. Shut it off for what reasons? Three-dimensional, practical, so-called practical causes. You know, relationships, three-dimensional, everything. Those are practical with you on the three-dimensional level, no doubt about it. But that's not the end. Therefore he said, there are many mansions in my Father's home. Somehow the other time you go and loiter into other mansions also, if it is your Father's home. You can't do otherwise. But if you exist on three dimensions only, that's practical world for you. Then you have to have job, family, home, ashram, money, water, food, credit cards, insurance, bank balance. And you have to have, that's practical life. You have to have hospitals, jails, and governments and military. In fourth dimension, you don't need all these things. All just kind of washed off. If one day a scientist will do this, bringing the whole humanity in the fourth dimension, that you will understand, because scientist says it, which is nice.
1: Then once you're in fourth dimension, do you sleep in fifth dimension?
0: Naturally, that is unknown to you then. The fifth dimension is deep sleep. Mirroring deep sleep, actually, not exact. It's between dream state and deep sleep. Fifth dimension. There, you're not dreaming, but you are still not lost in your deep sleep. You know what I mean? It's a borderline. That's fifth. It's a kind of hazy dawn of the ego. Now just imagine, and this is a beautiful point, just imagine. Normally we talk about ego millions of times. As you're just there, you're seeing it, and you'll get rid of that tomorrow. Just imagine, even to touch the ego where really it is, in the deep sleep, sixth dimension, there you really get aware of your ego. Now when a person like you and me talks about, yeah, ego is there, I don't want it, I want to get rid of it, we're talking three-dimensional ego. You see my point? As a matter of fact, when you reach in a sixth dimension, the real ego you are coming face to face with. Just imagine in three dimensions, when we talk about day and night about ego, we are really persisting upon ego. Why is it ordinary? That I think you don't want to give up ego, we talk about it. But as a matter of fact, sixth dimension, you are facing real ego. And that when you transcend, you get enlightenment. When three-dimensional ego you give up, you get the fourth-dimensional ego. You know? But even three-dimensional ego is so hard to fight and give up even. Therefore we sometimes say, okay, this person is not getting into enlightenment. At least let him have experience of the fourth dimension, clairvoyance, clairaudience, so that at least he gets out of the gross ego, you know. But in the conception, theoretically, you can't give up ego. Face to face, you go beyond all these things, man. And beyond the Milky Ways and beyond the space, as if, you know, the space meaning this creation. Beyond the creation, if you go, then you touch your ego, actually, I-ness. In the meantime, you're beset with many identifications. All we are beset with identifications, various. And that's the work of ego. Including traveling into the space is a work of ego, but it's rarefied. But that's identification, you're lost into it. Therefore, enlightenment remains far away. It will be in virgin space. Enlightenment is just virgin space, no identification. It's just wilderness. That is space, if you can conceive of wilderness where there's no creation. You know? Where beyond your stars, Milky Ways, whatever, stars, creation, beyond that, in the very formless, or any without creation, space, wilderness of space, that will be real enlightenment. Now just imagine, if you go by the scientific calculations, billions and billions of light years just to reach somewhere, you know. Just reach somewhere, billions of light years, which is not open virgin space, you know. It's not formless something, what they call, we call impersonal or transpersonal. That when you reach beyond the horizon of your creation, what we call unknown, avyakta, unmanifested, unmanifested. There if you go, that will be transcendental. Now just compare, there you are giving up ego and how we are struggling with ego here on the three dimensions, and that's even hard. Just imagine. It's not a joke. 1% of the creation we are trying to give up ego. And 99% also you have to give up. Just imagine where it will be. But it could be done both ways. Either go through the creation and give up ego afterwards, or just bypass it. Don't get caught up or identified with anything, ego will be lost. Either way, it's up to you. But if you want to make a fun, have a fun, I mean, not make. You want to have a fun saying, let me see what it is there. You don't know millions of light years will take you just to have experience to reach somewhere. Millions and billions of light years. Just to see another galaxy. No. And there again you are beset with ego anyway. Which means you have not known the truth. Whatever formulas with Einstein or any scientist, I'm not against them, I'm for them. Whatever equations and formulas they will be given and have given will amount to still the same thing. It won't come to know the secret of creation. This is what I am saying very clearly. It will never give you to know the secret of creation except when you lose your ego. When the subjective-objective search is not, unless the subjective-objective relationship is not over, you're not going to know the truth of creation. Any equations are objective equations. You see my point? When you transcend all these equations and measurements and transcend the barriers between the subject and object relationship, the observer and the observed, because the basic one thing we're forgetting, that when you're observing the space or phenomena or whatever, you are thinking you are one thing separate, that's the space. Now you are observing that. But that's a fallacy. you are a part of this whole. I am a part of this whole. You are a part of this whole phenomena. You are trying to observe as a one unit of phenomena and against all other phenomena. This will never end. You will never know the secret of creation by that method. You may grow into equations or other formulas, but you'll see you'll go on canceling laws of gravitation motion by something else equations. Maybe light equations, maybe quantums, maybe whatever, quasars, whatever you call them. Ultimately, you'll see you won't find the truth of creation or where it all started by this method. In a way, I'm challenging this. It's not wrong to do that. I always said I'm not dogmatic. I'm still for it. Except that this will not be the truth. That one day when you become aware that you are the part of this whole system, there's a unified field theory. It doesn't need your equation about something outside you, but you are a part of that whole. There's nothing one corner of the whole can know the whole truth except when you merge into the unity of the whole. That's pure spirituality. Unless you make yourself merge into the unity of which you are a part, this is what we have been talking about, giving up ego. Ego of holding on to one portion of the creation, which is you. You are trying to know this ego, or one part of the whole, is trying to know the totality, still while maintaining the ego. We say simply merge and find out your unity with the whole thing. That will be egolessness. That will give you the secret of the creation. This is your point. Pure spirituality. This is not spirituality versus science. On the contrary, I would say at that point spirituality and science merge with each other. That even science will come to this. That we have no way of knowing the truth by maintaining my personal observation or research. It will be kind of futile. Scientists will say this one day. Astronomers will say, there is no way I could watch the galaxies and universes while maintaining my personality. I'm simply observing what I'm thinking about it, and I'm making it. What you're observing, you're making it. There will never be a time. There will never be a time, without exception, when any person or a group of persons will be able to know the secret of the universe while maintaining their separate identities or personalities. I'm challenging this. Not that we shouldn't do that, but perhaps that's experience. Scientist has to do it. Astronomer has to do it. This is their experience. But they will never know the truth by this objective findings. It will be impossible. Because if you and I were not part of the whole, then it was possible. But you and I are the part of the totality in such a way that whatever you do affects the whole cosmos. Each person what thinks and does affects the whole cosmos like the sound waves. When you throw the stone in the whole ocean, it creates the vibrations of those waves or whatever circles up to the end of the ocean and goes on like that. In between there are cross sections, only intersections. But they are, so you and I may be tiny bit, little bit things in the whole universe, but again, you and I, whatever think and do, affects the whole cosmos. In other words, you and I are parts of this totality whereby we can never know. If you want to have my words, if you don't want to waste time and energy, or at the most you can use only pious language of experience. If you want to experience it, that's your problem. But if you want to reach the truth of the creation, truth of the whole phenomena, then you have to cease be yourself. That's the way. And you have to merge in the unity, and then you know it. Then you're not observing it, you're not disturbing it. You're becoming or realizing the unity of which you are a part. You can never know the reason. You may say Big Bang or whatever. Hey, that's quite a fun. Nice. Is a Big Bang, it happened, your father did it, meaning, you know, Lord and God, he did it, or somebody else did it, And they made a big bang show, and this all created, fine. And I don't, still they say we don't know the reason of creation, or rather, truth of creation, how it started. It's just a guesswork. Even astronomers say, we hope so, there's a black hole. I mean, they are wishing there should be a black hole. I mean, why shouldn't we wish if there should be light and light everywhere? Why a black hole? But if you create a black hole like a garbage can, and you have to go in anyway, it's a garbage can of the cosmos. No? It is. They call it garbage can. The black hole is a garbage can of the cosmos. Now we are trying to find out where the garbage cans are. Isn't that the truth? What the word, yeah, it's true. What the word they use, actually.
2: Well, I've never heard it put quite in that context.
0: Yeah. They have said something like that. I'm trying to remember.
2: Well.
0: Is they say the cosmic...
2: Scavengers.
0: Vacuum cleaner. Yes, vacuum cleaner. Now, that's only civilized word. vacuum cleaner cleans what? Garbage, not diamonds and emeralds. That's it.
2: Sure.
0: That means, in other words, if the black hole does not exist, then we are going to create it for what? I'll give you one beautiful, humorous reply. That means we have made such a garbage, now we need a black hole as a garbage can. Amen. Or if it is already existing, we are trying to find it out because we have made it a garbage now. Okay, it's not against I'm talking about. The simple matter is there is still the center of the universe, or the cause of the universe, or the secret of the universe is unknown to us. It will remain unknown. That's my only thing. It will remain unknown so far you are trying to reach as a person. So far you're trying to reach as an ego. So far you're trying to observe it or research upon it, or find out in even honest ways, very sincerely as ego identity of any sort, to remain challenging. Shouldn't we try and struggle? Fine. That's what I'm calling experience. If you want experience, fine. But if you really are intent upon finding out the secret of universe or creation or creator, whatever, how this all started, then there's only one answer I could give. You have to be seized, you cease to be a person or an ego, because you can never know it as a separate entity. But you're thinking and observing, you're creating all the time. So, if as a person, you as a scientist or a yogi or anyone or a professor, if you are looking at the phenomena or a flower, or a person, or a man, or a woman. You are baking something in it according to you. That means, how will you know ever the real impartial secret of creation? When by your way of thinking, even observance, you are affecting it. Now that's scientific truth today. Yeah. That even by your act of thinking and observing or seeing, you are affecting that phenomenon. However you are going to know it in its virgin impartial way. You see my point? Except when you really realize your unity with the whole thing, that means that's the way we are talking, be egoless. You'll know the truth. In the meantime, if you want our dreams, experiences, by all means, go through the galaxies, go on seeing them, they're never-ending phenomena. They're never-ending. Where will be the end of the universe, you will never find it. It's just limitless. Limitless because light is everywhere. Space. Where will it end? Even if theoretically speaking we say, caricature it, billions and billions and billions and billions, thousands of light years, then universe, that circle we reach. Circumference. Okay. Theoretically, if there is a circumference or a line where the universe ends, ultimate question will arise, what beyond that barrier again? What's beyond that circle line? Which may be thousands, billions of light years of. We found out the limit, end of the universe. Suppose, even if you say that, though scientist is not able to do that, even if you do reach the last end circle of the creation somewhere, and this is the where universe starts, question is, what next? What beyond that again? There's something beyond this, that we call unknown or unknowable. That this so limitless light everywhere, you can hardly conceive. That's this conception. Conception is a true barrier between you and your truth. The very conceptions you are making are the barriers between you and your truth. If you want to break the conception, that means you should not conceive. If you should not conceive, you and your truth will be one. It has no limits. Because it's indescribable, it's beyond your time and space dimensions. In such a way that you can hardly express it. What next to this, rationality tries to solve it. They cannot. Research wants to solve it. They cannot. It's challengeable. Except when you find your oneness with unified theory. Everywhere. The space, time and you are just mingling into one. There's no language there. There's no barriers. That will be knowing the truth. Called realization. You become that. You cannot know the truth. You become truth, which you already are. That will be ultimate. That will be the answer. Even scientists will have to do that. Whatever machinery we may build or not, which is fantastic, I like them. But they are gadgets. I like them. I would myself like to fly in a spaceship, why not? When the first will go into the orbit, I think I will buy a ticket. But the problem is, question is that I will not won't be going there to know. For a fun, you may go. That's okay. But to know, you have to be. To know is to be. You cannot know objectively. When we'll give up this ego at the end point, when scientists will say, a rationalist will say, we tried everything we had. It reached us, gave us many experiences, but then truth is elusive. No? Secret is elusive. It will remain always elusive so far ego is concerned. This is where whole truth phenomena, fact lies. If you want to know, you have to be. And if you want to be, ego is to be merged. Then you will know. It's limitless. You don't have to worry about where the universe started and when it started. Where and when are the questions of space and time. Where it starts is a space, when it starts is time. Whereas the totality of realization is so infinite, immortal, hardly you can calculate it within the time and space. They are fictitious words, time and space. These are just conceptual. Time and space are conceptual, therefore truth cannot be known within time and space. Because these are conceptions. Where the truth is and you be a part of it and you are one with it, your very questions about when and where do not arise. Now this is a solution. Solution is not answering your questions. Solution is where there are no questions. You see my point? I hope I'm able to hypnotize you. But you see my point. Okay? When you come down from it, when you're homes, you may not probably understand me. But within that particular range, you can see a point. The solution does not lie in the questions and answers. Solution lies where questions do not arise. When your time and space conceptions are just lost. And no dimension exists, when it's all pervading light, infinite, eternal, and so on. That will be the answer to a scientist also. A 236-inch diameter telescope, why even 500-inch diameter telescope, 1,000, and you will see the fantastic universe in there. Go on building various telescopes of finite measurements. Let's say conceive. 1,000 light years diameter telescope. Let's imagine a theory. Not only 236 inches only. Let's say distance. 1,000 billion light years diameter telescope. And you'll see fantastic, unimaginable things. It will never end, even then. It will not end. I'm not making a poetry. It won't end. Just inconceivable because it's unlimited. Is indescribable, unlimited, in such a way that your resources will end to give you the secret of truth. Except The kingdom of God is within you. The truth lies within you. Why there? Even if you go there, it will be the same thing.

go there. This is what I mean. You can know here. It is within you. Just drop your ego. Kingdom of God is within you. Know thyself, you know everything. You don't have to necessarily go 1 billion light years away and worry about when shall it end. It's a process, no doubt, but we call it occultist process. It's a process of occultism. You need not go there. You need not do that. If you want to, fine. But to know the secret, you have to go beyond time and space. Any conception is identity and called false identity. Untrue identity. Any conception, good or bad, is an identity which is called untrue identity. And by becoming untrue identified, the truth remains elusive. To know the truth, go deep in you, samadhi. You transcend your ego. You transcend your six dimensions totally. Then you come to pure space, what called consciousness or light. That light you will see is different. That's beyond dimensions. There's a three-dimensional light. Dream light, which you see in the dreams, phenomena you see in the, that's called fourth-dimensional light. Astral light, they call it. This physical light, that's astral light in dreams. When you transcend six dimensions, actually there are three in a sense, but there are six from point of view time and space. Although time and space quantum is a unified theory, okay? So there are hardly any two things even. They are just said two. But when you go beyond all these six or three dimensions, then you come to the pervading light that's beyond these dimensions. That's called consciousness, where they say millions of suns if shine, they look pale. In that light, it's not poetry. It looks like poetry, the sages wrote. That even millions of suns and millions of billions of moons shining, they look pale before that light which is beyond six dimensions. You can't describe it. But you see it as a darkness. That thing to you is darkness now. Because you don't see it. You see it's dark in the night. Because your eyes are three-dimensional. In the dream, your fourth eye or a third eye opens, fourth dimension opens. Even though your eyes are closed, room is dark, how do you see dreams? It's just a very, very simple question. You'll understand the truth of what I'm saying. Your room is dark in the night. Everything's pitch dark. Your eyes are closed. You're seeing the phenomena. With what light you're seeing it? You see my point? Even if you say hallucination, imagination, but you're seeing something, no? Let's say hallucination. What is that? That illusion, that dream, what's that hologram? You're seeing with some light. No, that's called astral light. Astral. Just imagine what would be the real light. It's beyond dream light even. Where the suns and moons, millions and billions, are just nothing. I tell you, it's 1% creation, suns and moons, no? And earth and planets. 1% of the whole creation. How much light is there? Even all suns and these thousands, millions of suns in the whole galaxies are just within 1%. Just try to imagine it. What's going to be 99%? With all these thousands and millions of suns are pale before that light of consciousness. Therefore, when we preach detachment, we mean something. Unless you get detached from this wormhood, you cannot see that light. And you don't need apparatus for that if you don't want them. You don't need apparatus. Such a phenomenon that you could reach billions and billions light years away somewhere in an instant. Just wish it you are there if you knew the secret of light. If you knew the secret of light, you would just imagine and be there. Billions of light years away in an instant. Beyond speed, in a way, beyond motion. You don't have travel there. Now, this is a point you have to understand. Till you are thinking of traveling there, you have to have motion and speed. You are bound by that.

0: Even if the speed is of light, they say the nearest star you reach in six light years, the nearest.
1: 4.5.
0: Four and a half light years you reach. 4.5 light years in even the nearest possible, even if you travel with the speed of light. Now just imagine how you're going to make the end of universe. Inconceivable. Just imagine. In your lifetime, what can you do? Don't misunderstand spirituality. When they give you the illusion, dispassion, and disinterested and detachment towards this life, what does it mean actually? That means in one lifetime, how much you can do within 70, 80, 100 years? What can you do? I mean, even the nearest star takes 4.5 light years. We're not going to do that. That means it's not possible that in a lifetime you could do even. Okay, if you cannot do it, is there any other way? You see my point? If you reach the nearest star, you are not going to live to see it. Is there any other way? Which means we are always failures in these researches, ultimately. It sounds fantastic, it's fantastic, no doubt, but it just doesn't reach anywhere. You and I die within 100 years. Are you going to make in lifetime something? So there's a way. We say no. Till you're thinking of traveling there, you have to have that speed. That means you have to go beyond the speed of light. Okay?

0: 1,000 miles per second. Even then, what? Where are you going to reach? For billions of light years, you will be traveling only to know the truth, the end of the universe. Can you conceive it's possible? It's just not. Lifetime is not that. Within your span of life, 40, 50, 60, 80, 100 years, when we preach detachment, the center of why? That here's the opportunity again where you are that you could realize the truth, because that light which is there is here too, everywhere. Now, if it is that very light, since a discrimination between the wisdom and the foolishness, if that light is there where you take billions of light years to reach and know, and that light is here also everywhere, why to go there? One is called wisdom, the other is called foolishness. Not because to go there is a sin, but because to go there if you want to know the truth is foolishness. If you want to go there because it is there, it's fine. Why don't you know it here first and then go there? I assure you, you won't go there because it's not there. It's just everywhere. Let's say how this fallacy arises. I'll give you simple identification, sin of identification. I'll give you a simple example of sin of identification. Let's say, all along since century we have been thinking space there, earth is here. But now we are knowing, or many of us know, we are already in the space. Earth is in the space, where else? Now we are realizing after centuries we are already in the space and not going there into space. But this fallacy of sin of identification, mark my words, is because of this. That when you get identified with this, that is there. And as soon as you're not identified here, you will see it is here too. When I say be detached, non-identified, you get horrified. Security. What security? Limitless universe, space is filled with light and you still want security? I mean, it's a laughable thing. Whole universe full with light that where millions and billions of suns are pale and you say, I want security. Now, just understand. Today I am able to speak because astronomy and scientist has said something which gives a proof. If 100 years back I would have said space is not here, we are not in the space, the space is there, people would have, you know, believed it. But today we say we are already in that space. Where is Earth this hurtling around? Earth is already in the space. Let's put imaginary example. If you were living there 100 billion light years away on some other planet, this would be there, this earth. Then you like to reach this earth, which is muddy now. But that time it would be heaven, because you were there and now you have to come here. It's the same thing. When you are here, that is something noble, to be known, no? It's always so. But this is what we call, in polite language, ignorance, in very frank language, foolishness. Because the thing you want to know is with you, why don't you reach there first? If it were not with you and it was there, you're right. But that light is everywhere, there and here. If you cannot know it here, it won't be there too. Space people go on hurtling around galaxies, you are not going to know. After Saturn, the Voyager 2, or how much? 1, 2, whatever.
1: Okay, one.
0: Let's say one. Voyager 1 after Saturn, you don't know. They put tapes there, music, photographs, all. Somebody will catch it and know where from it came from Earth. We won't know when they'll catch. About millions of light years away, we will know the music and the function of this Earth. We're busy with, again, self-identification. If the purpose is to know the truth of creation, whether the Big Bang happened or not, then there's another way. You don't have to wait for so many billions of years. You can know here and now, wherever you are. Space is here too, light is here too, all of us. Made of that same light which is there. If you know this, you know that. Unless you say, if I know that, I will know this. This we call foolishness. Catching the nose behind the head. If you want to know that, you know this. It's the same. But you cannot know objectively. You have to merge into that. Therefore, ego has no existence. And funniest part will be when you'll know here everything, you'll be part, realized soul. you will see that nothing has happened. There's no speed, there's no traveling. You'll see the whole creation which you are seeing, you won't see it. As in fourth dimension, all three dimensions are absorbed. In the fifth dimension, all four dimensions are absorbed. In the sixth dimension, all five dimensions are absorbed. In the transcendence of the dimensions, no dimensions exist. And where no dimensions exist, no creation exists. Therefore, nothing has happened. Pure logic, but it's a fact. But at this three-dimensional level, if I have to say nothing existed, nothing ever created, you'll think I'm a fool. Certainly, and I'll say, yes, I am. There's no other way I could prove myself. If a sane person, sensible person, ever go to a lunatic asylum, is an apt example, and the inspector or the manager or superintendent of the lunatic asylum doesn't know you, that you are outsider there, and there are 20 patients there, and you are 21st. And all of a sudden, a gatekeeper closes the door, not knowing you are in, a sensible person. You go to the door, go on shouting, please open this door, I am not a lunatic. He'll think you are talking through lunacy. Please send the superintendent, and he will do that. Superintendent, you will say, I'm not lunatic. And he'll look at you very with cool heart, you know, because he has heard many lunatics saying that. you are one of those, and he won't believe you. Even if you say, sir, I know, I'm not this, I'm a sensible person, I came to see my brother, he won't believe you. He won't believe you till, again, any Holocaust happens that you prove, or somebody comes and phones come and thinks that, you know, guru comes and kind of rescues you, whatever. Or your elder comes, or your sensible person comes, then say, yeah, he's by mistake here for it. Many times, realized souls, prophets are considered crazy by other normal people, as if he is lunatic or she is lunatic. It's always so. Because you are seeing through three dimensions, and he's talking beyond dimensions. He's crazy to you. Things are practical to you on three dimensions, and he's talking about there where this is not practical. So when you reach in that particular stage, then you'll understand these things. Why the scientists would like to even go there and spend, and you know, all that time? Why he would do? Why not he could just guess, satisfied with this earth? Okay. Why a scientist wants to go there? We have everything on earth. Tell him to be practical on this earth. Save those billions of dollars, spend here, there's so much to do here on earth. And many people say that even. What waste that time, billions of dollars and so on. But scientist is crazy. He wants to know. You see the point? He wants to know, and he tells government this is practical. In the meantime, government makes atom bomb out of that science. Scientist says, sorry, I made it, but now I can't do anything. But he goes on his search. This is craziness. My only humble submission is not craziness, but that could be known here. Without spending, except of course, $60 for the retreat, but you would know that. You can know here. If this is a space, we are already, this earth we are sitting on, you think is static, is moving, it's tremendous speed. Tremendously, earth is moving around itself, around the sun, you are on it. We're forgetting all this time. That you actually are sitting on this spaceship. How many of us are aware daily and for how much time? I try, when I sit on commode or sit in a bed, sleep in bed or eat, you know, I'm on the spaceship. As you go in an aeroplane, you have a restroom and hostess brings you food. But you know all the time that's an aeroplane. Because small, you can see outside his window. So you're aware of its contrast. From the aeroplane, from window, you could see outside. Therefore, you have contrast so that every time you see whether you go to restroom or eat or lie down, you know you are in an aeroplane. But this spaceship is big. We do not see its outside window. Therefore, we think Earth is as if static, and we are sitting on it, perfect, now home settled. My home number is 67 such and 3rd Street. My office is there. You know, we can identify it. But if you could see through the window of this aeroplane, this spaceship out, I assure you, you'll never get attached. Do you ever get attached to aeroplane inside when you sit? You don't, because you are seeing outside this window. If you ever get the eyes to see the outside the window of this spaceship called Earth, you'll never get identified and attached. But you take it as a static position, no? Stable something, something firm, something as if settled. It's not. Earth is moving round itself and round the sun. And whole solar system is moving round itself and round something else. Whole galaxies are moving, spirals and spirals, Milky Way, that kind of tremendous velocity they are traveling around itself and around something else. And then again, so many Milky Ways and so many black holes and so many, what you call them, everything, moves around itself and around something else. Now go on conceiving this. Brain will go crazy. This way scientists will reach. They will go crazy, you'll see this. they are getting into it. Yeah, and ultimately when there will no way out, let them all plunge into black hole. That will be the end. I'm not trying to contrast between science and spirituality. On the contrary, I'm trying to show you similarities. That there are similarities. That if you cannot reach the enlightenment, you go out into black hole called ego. You plunge into ego identification, that's black hole, where you need the vacuum cleaner again. Ego is a black hole, correspondingly. Now, I will prove right after one century, I'm sure. There's a black hole we drop into when we couldn't do anything else. When we couldn't reach the goal, we couldn't reach God, we couldn't reach kingdom of God and know the secret of truth, we have only one thing left. Black hole where we could give an excuse, what could I do? Ultimately, I have to take the vacuum cleaner. You fall into ego. That's a black hole. Now, do you say black hole already is existent? Or you create your ego? Do you create the black hole or it's already existent? Do you create your ego or you? Is it already existent or you create? Are you not holding on to your ego by your own power and conception? Do you see the point? Enlightenment is beyond ego. When you stop observing and objectifying anything or conceptualizing, beyond conceptions. Any conception is a barrier between you and your truth. If you want to know the truth, just go beyond ego and conception. It is unknowable in one sense, but realizable. You see the light everywhere, here, there, whole truth of creation will be twinkling of an eye. One just like this, you know the whole truth. Everywhere it is so. Call it Christ consciousness, call it nirvana, salvation, emancipation. It's no humbug about it, it's no dogmas about it, it's no fanaticism in it. There's no traditional backgrounds and non-traditional backgrounds about it. There's no theism and atheism into these things. All that humble contrast is just an rational gymnasium. There's nothing there you could hide and be crooked about it. It's just a straightforward one point. Beyond conceptions, you know the truth. Not by conceptions, not by ego existence. Whatever you call it is a material. Call it consciousness, light, Christ consciousness, Buddhahood, Jehovahhood, or whatever. Whatever you call it is a material. Because really there's no language there. There's no language even fourth dimension. What does have transcendence? In fourth dimensions you don't have language. Actually in clairvoyance and clairaudience, which is the fourth dimension, you move with the vibrations. You move just with energy vibrations. You see the point? Even there you have no language. Angels do not speak to each other. They speak to human beings. Fairies and angels do not talk to each other. They do not think. But they do talk to human beings and animals, because that's a language we understand. Among themselves, they do not speak, because there is no language. How do they communicate? Just by vibrations. Angels and fairies just contact each other with vibrations. There's no language. What to say transcendental? There's no language there. You cannot describe it. Call it light, pure consciousness, a language again. They've called it anirvachaniya, indescribable. Through language and thinking, it's unknowable. God you cannot see with these eyes. Or whatever you are seeing with these eyes is God, but you are not able to satisfy yourself by that. If I say whatever you are seeing is God, a light, you are not able to be satisfied, because you are not seeing that way. Because these two eyes are not capable to see that light. Even a 236-inch diameter telescope is not able to go into the depth or the end of the universe. Or even if you are 500 inches. It's just unknowable. But then, such paradoxical unknowable is so knowable, realizable, where you are. If you just go within. Now, see the point, you see. They have not told us wrong things. They say just to go within. It's the same thing you are searching outside. Even if you go in the spaceship, let's say 100 billion light years away, you have to be detached from your jobs and insurances and money, everything, attachments, don't you? Impossibly, if supposing they create a spaceship where you will never age, where you won't become an old person. Possibly they can do that. With the speed of light in the spaceship, you'll never get old. And suppose you don't die. You remain immortal in the spaceship. And hurtle into the universe. You're cut off from your belongings and possessions. You see the point? What wrong they did when they preached like this? They did very well. But you disbelieved it, so God sent science. To make you believe the same thing. Technically speaking, it is better now, as if it's not. We're coming to the same truth without the gadgets. The possessiveness, sense of possession, sense of belonging to identification. Untrue identifications are just false things. If you can give up those things, where you are, you'll be realized. You'll know the truth of the universe. Somebody may say, why should we bother about all this? I'll give you a simple example again today. It's very possible to give you example now. Tell me, in all universities, schools and colleges, people who are learning science, what are they learning? They're trying to know the secret of the universe. They're learning it, no? We are preaching the same thing. Though they are learning secularly or academically, I'm just telling you, try to know it realistically. It's the same thing. Today, a physicist or a PhD in science or astronomer are trying to know the secret of the universe. I'm telling you the same thing. Only difference is that that's not the way to know, and this is the way to know. Or when they will be successful to know, will be the same thing. Come to the same thing. They have to go into space without belongings and possessions, whether wife or husband weeps or not. Whether that nation is conquered by some people or goes to fire, doesn't matter. He just hurtles in the universe. If somebody catches him and the Milky Way, sir, Mr. Edwin, kingdom has changed in your town. And, you know, generations have changed, their 500 centuries over. He says so, he's not aged, he's not dead. That's all become. It will become. That paradox of the twins. You could be mortal into a spaceship. But then you have to leave the possession that belongs. You see the point. You couldn't go otherwise there without renouncing. I'm not telling you to renounce here either. I'm simply saying give up untrue identifications. Ego is a barrier between you and your truth. Conceptions are fictitious curtains. You don't need speed to know the truth, even if the light is speed. You get into energy and consciousness. That's here and now. Nothing has ever been created, or if it has been created, you will know it. It's very easy to know the creation once you be egoless. Very easy, very easy. You won't have to tax your brain to know the creation. Surrender your ego unto yourself, your God. You'll know the whole truth. Here and now, wherever you are. There's no bigger science, greater science than this. Even if you catch the nose behind your head, you come to the same truth, the nose is here, why can't I catch this like this, in front? You'll come to the same phenomenon, same truth. Then you may ask yourself, why did I go around the head to do that? Oh, I must have been foolish. That's the only answer. What sages said, ignorant. I must have done through ignorance, not knowing that could be done straight from the front. So I did from back. That's the only difference. That I was ignorant, I didn't know all this, that I could know everything here. It took thousands of years just to know that we are already in this space. Our civilizations took thousands of years just to know this fact, that we are in this space. When Newton said we are on the flat land, you know, something he said, I don't know what he said. Gravitation or whatever he said. Somebody else cancelled him. The sun is not moving, earth is moving. And some people who said that before centuries, one and two centuries back, they were hanged and executed, no? Someone. Why do you say that earth is moving and sun is not moving when our scriptures say tradition? Dogmatism says that sun is moving, not earth. And somebody said, earth is the center of the whole universe. Sages said, egoistic. And they didn't believe him. They executed him. Everybody said, earth is the center of the whole universe. Ego is speaking. Now don't you say, every person thinks I'm important? That we say ego. It's the same phenomenon. There's no center of the universe. Now go right, please. 500 years after, you will see the truth of it. There's no center of the universe. Once you make a center, you are making a circumference and you are making a limit of the universe, which is absurd. There's a center. You and I, all are centers. Wherever you are, it's a center. And between you and me is just all pervading consciousness and light. Where's the center of that light? When we say our earth is famous, you know, the man, the invisible, no, the highest creation species by God Almighty is written, the highest species we are on this earth must be center of the whole universe. Humble sage says, and the ego is speaking, you don't know what is universe even, where the other humanity or creation is even, or what not is there. While taking as we being the last species, the highest creation of God, or in other words, if this is the highest creation of God, why we are miserable, diseased, poor, dying, lamenting, complaining, all that crazy things round about. This, if this is the best creation of God, God is no good. I mean, if this is the best creation of God, God as best, then God is as best as this. He is miserable. If his children are this way, I mean, he must be miserable equally. Grandfather's too old to manage his creation. It's not the best. Ego is speaking, humanity. Man is the highest creation species. Al-Makhlukat in Quran, they say. Al-Makhlukat. It's maybe right, the scriptures right, but today we see that how this is the best creation of God could be miserable, poor, stricken, diseased, and disagreements, wars, and battles, and failures, and disappointments, depressions, nervous breakdowns, and what not, wanting and not having. All this could not be the best creation. And if it is not the best creation, we cannot be center of the universe. If this is the center of universe, the universe must be Holocaust. I mean, why not? Where is that eternal bliss, eternal peace? Where is that eternal kind of immortality we are talking about, Superman? Where is that? That must be the center. The whole truth is there is no center because there's no limit. The thing which has no limit cannot have a center. All centers everywhere. Unlimited infinity, eternity cannot have a center. It's everywhere pervading. Consciousness, light is just that. Once you reach in that which is not a dimension, you'll see nothing has happened. Because this you absorb into. This is called cobweb going back into the stomach of the spider. As fourth dimension absorbs three dimensions and so on, all the six dimensions are how many are absorbed within where there are no dimensions, it's transcendence. They're absorbed back like a cobweb is absorbed back into the stomach of spider. You don't see it. Now this is very, very hard to conceive because I did say it's not a matter of conception. You are trying to conceive it, you are again falling into the same trap. Any conception has to make ego existent. And if ego is existent, you cannot know the truth. Sure. No conception is realization. Utter simple language. No conception is realization. That's called simplicity, where there's no conception. Because conception needs ego to exist, you know. Ego has to conceive, no? And so far ego is conceiving, you will never know the truth. Although it is at your hand, the truth is with you. Kingdom of God is within you. Your Allah, your Christ, your Buddha, your Krishna is within you. God is within you. If you know yourself, you know everything. And if you know yourself, you cannot know yourself retaining the ego. Ego is the basis for all these, whatever even miseries you call, disease, poverty, whatever you call it, problems. Ego is the cause of these things. They said it, says very clearly said, ego is the cause of problems. Problems are non-existent otherwise. Till ego is there, problems will be there. Even if you tax your brain and bring theologies and isms, as many as you want, problems won't cease. They are not ceased by proof. By all the isms and the philosophies and things, problems are not ended only because ego is the cause of problems to remain till ego is there. You're trying to solve your problems without giving up your ego. It will be an exercise in futility. Or, by proof, show the success. If I would say I have no problems, I'm not trying to assume myself that way. If I would say I have no problems, it would be only because I am not existent entity. But if I were to maintain my existent entity, let's say, I would have problems. If I fall in the same dimensions, I'll be subject to the same conditions as you are. Certainly, yes. Within those conditions, experiences will be the same. More or less. Just know yourself, you'll know everything. You don't need telescopes for that. Or your own third eye will open and that will be the telescope. The third eye has no limited diameter. You can make it 100 inch diameter, 200, 500. Your third eye is capable of that. What they call ESP. Your ESP is capable of having the telescope of any range you like. God has given us. You could look through the universe beyond. You won't take billions of light years instantly. It can have any diameter you can create out of third eye. And you could see through, feel through, hear through, touch through, smell through the third eye. All the five senses capacity are in the third eye. Its focusing is just within your hands. I'm not against science, I've been repeating this. I'm simply saying the same things could be known more easier, more quicker. There is a way. By knowing yourself. Jesus was not a fool, Moses was not a fool. They said, Kingdom of God is within you, go within. Socrates said, know thyself. Upanishadic, those sages said, Brahma is within you, just that's everything, know it. Of what you are made is the same thing of whole universe is made of. They said the same thing. What the whole universe is made of, you are the same thing made of too. So if you know yourself, you know the whole universe. It's simple logic again. You don't have to go there to know that. Then if you know here and then go there, maybe you're fine. But then also you don't have a need to go there because you know it. Then if at all you go there because your grandchildren are there, fine. Just to see them, hug them, you know, my grandchildren are there, fine. They want granny to come and so be happy about it. You go for that trip, but not to know the truth. To know the truth, you are already with it. The whole universe is made of what you are made of. Call it light, call it consciousness, call it photons. That's a dry word, I don't like it. If I say you are made of a photon, it doesn't satisfy me. You are a photon, photon. Photons meaning those bubbles, you know, those balloons, or small balloons, invisible balloons. Photon. What is the latest, smallest thing? Beyond photons, anything?
1: The smallest thing?
0: Smaller than photons, and anything? Oh, that's the last word. So.
1: Well,
0: something which is nucleus.
1: Yeah, photons and neutrons are very small.
0: Okay, even more than photons?
1: Oh, yeah.
0: Well, what?
1: Ask about the size of a photon is very difficult.
0: Yeah.
1: It could be very big, a photon can be very big or very small, depends on how.
0: You look at it.
1: Depends on the experiment.
0: I mean, how you experimented. Okay, that's good.
1: This is part of contemporary
0: good. Okay.
1: Theory.
0: Yeah, fine.
1: It may be true or may not, but
0: sure.
1: This is what we believe.
0: Okay, sure. I'm coming to that. Okay, whatever name you call it, that's what I meant. When I call it light, God, it inspires me more if I call it photon. Photon, like, you know, sounds to me like a popper. You know that Indian popper we eat, photon. And kind of sambosa, you know. Kind of casserole. Now, if I say that ultimate truth is casserole, it doesn't inspire us, you know. You'd call something which goes with it. So we call it light, we call it God, Christ consciousness. There's no other way. No, scientists have discovered it's photons, not Christ. Supposing. I say, well, it's just another word. Just another word, what else? Or somebody said, no, it is energy. Or it is consciousness. Or it is kind of something. You put any name on that, we go by the sound of the name. So whichever term or name inspires you more, we just assume it is Om. This is Big Bang. Now, just see, if I give you a mantra called Om, Om, sound something. If I tell you, go and repeat Big Bang, Big Bang. You see, it's the same thing they're talking about, no? Big Bang and original sound of God is Om. Okay. Now, if you go and repeat the mantra Big Bang, you hardly get any vibrations. though I have, etymologically, I have no difference with it. That is, you may call it by any name you like. But if I say Om Bing Bang, Om Bing Bang, it's a mantra type, you know. It doesn't inspire. The B is so flat, and B, big is B flat, and bang B is B minor. And, you know, Big Bang, we say that's called Om. Okay, you know, they already said it. Or, in Bible, God, what? Word was with God, and word was God. He just uttered, there will be light, let be light, and light just came. Big Bang. You know, the words, just don't try to, again, either identify with it necessarily. Don't tie up with the words necessarily. Yet when go beyond conceptions and ideas, naturally words have no meaning. Whatever you call it is immaterial. You can call it Christ easily. You can call it Buddha, or you can call it light, you can call it nothing, spirit, Brahma, Jehovah, Allah, whatever you call it. It's a material. It matters to you what you call, though, but it is a material in the ultimate analysis. In the ultimate analysis, truth is beyond your ideas, conceptions, and words. It's indescribable. You have to be that, and you are that already. You have to realize you are that. You have to realize what you are. Not what you will be. What you will be cannot be realized. That's changing. That's tied up with the time conception. You know, what you will be. You're realizing what you are. And what you are realizing. What can you describe about The way we describe is another forming dogmas and whatever. We are making conceptions. Truth cannot be known within conceptualization, any sort of. With the scientific conceptualization or religious conceptualization. With the scientific dogma or is a religious dogma, both are barriers. When you get tied up with the scientific researches of today or yesterday, you're tying up yourself with a certain dogmas. Science can be as dogmatic as religion can be. Be sure. Psychologist can be as limited as any other counselor can become, or an officer can become, or a scientist can, or a priest can become. To know the truth, you have to go beyond all these conceptions and words, if you know the truth. And that already you are. You have to realize the kingdom of God is within you. Spirit is within you. Light is within you. You have to simply realize what you are. That's called realization. Why you have to go there to realize what you already are? You see the foolishness. In the frank language, foolishness. In the polite language, it's called ignorance. And when we are ignorant, we need compassion. When we are foolish, we need punishment. That's only language. When you don't want punishment or the wrathful God, then a sage comes, be compassionate to you. It's the same thing. He simply tells you, children, you don't know. You're ignorant. Doesn't matter. I'll do for you. You get happy. He's very kind. But he's telling you, you're foolish. Meaning, you are, you realize what you are. You see the point? It's easy. But if you're going there to know, you're making delay. If you say, let me finish my all duties, then I'll meditate and go into transcendental nose clipping. Nose clipping meaning something samadhi, okay, where you don't breathe. Then you're delaying. You're putting it off. You're simply kind of giving it up. Again, as you're giving it up so many births, or this lifetime at least, as you're giving it up, that you're not seeing the Christ, you're not seeing the light, you're not seeing the liberation. As you have given it up so many decades or years or births, same thing, you are delaying again. Let me finish my duty, then I'll do. Or let me think about it, experience, and then I'll do. For I don't know if I can do it, I feel insecure. But if I go there, probably I'll find it. That's another delaying. And so on and so forth. The thing which is always with you, here and now, you don't have to do anything else, except you have to realize. To realize is to give up ego. That's the whole thing. Whether it is your Jewish ego or Hindu ego or Christian ego or Mohammedan ego, whether it's American ego, Indian ego, African ego, or European ego, whether it's a man ego or a woman ego, or whether it's white ego or black ego or yellow ego or red ego, whatever it is. Whether it's a science ego, or a religious ego, or a Swami ego, to give up all. It go beyond what you are to get into Christ consciousness, to get into light. The word we apply is simply the way you understand. Otherwise it has no meaning. We call it a Big Bang or Om, makes no difference. The thing is, it's beyond language, time and space. It's indescribable, it's pervading everywhere, here and now, has not never died, never gone away. From you even, God has never gone. It's you who has to realize that God is there. He has never left you. You see, God is there in the another Milky Way number, M13. What is M13?
1: Water cluster.
0: Okay, God is there, supposing. When you go there, he's not there. Somebody will tell you new address, that he has left this place. His address has changed place, and now he's in M26. And then you go to M26, they tell you now he's M73. No, then they'll tell you he's in P5. And you get tired. What's the real address of God? You go on asking everybody, all galaxies and Milky Ways, where is God? And then you get tired, very fatigued. And then you go to rest in between somewhere. In resting, you relax, you get peace. And somebody comes and tells you, God is here. So why didn't you tell me this address before? He said, no, it was everywhere. You're trying to find out an M13 and M26 and so on. Somebody tells you, unless you become a Hindu or a Christian or a Buddhist, you cannot realize God. Okay, then you change your religion. When changing your religion, God is never there. Be a Hindu from Christian or from Hindu to Christian or from Hindu to Buddhist or Buddhist to Christian, whatever. See if you can find God. Don't. He's wherever you are, or you are actually forgetting. You have to forget even where you are. You forget even what you are. Any identification, you have to forget. Whether it's a religious, scientific, national, political, economic, whatever identifications, you have to transcend in order to know. This is where you go beyond isms and dogmas. And you're not bound by this or that, any habitual conception. To know the truth is to be that. To be that is not to be this. Any ego and its identifications have to be transcended. There is no other way, sir, to know the truth. There's no other way to see God. And it sounds like dogmatic again, but it's not. There's no other way, whether you're a scientist or a yogi. That you have to transcend the ego. There's perfect science, that you have to lose your objectivity. Your objective observations you have to lose. As making yourself personality and identity know that, you have to lose that in very conception. That you cannot know that by being this. You have to realize the unity of all, including you. That totality has no place for ego. As a yogi, as a scientist, or a mystic, you can never know the truth. But by losing yourself, you do know.

And that is within you. Everybody has it. You're not a sinner, you're not a virtuous person. Forget these conceptions. What you have done is done. What you are doing perhaps matters, but will not matter tomorrow. It won't. It won't. You have to realize what you are. You're already that. Therefore I have been saying, nothing has ever been created, but with these three-dimensional eyes you won't believe me. But go into that transcendence, you'll see it absorbs and breathing. It's just finished, it's all light. And you'll see nothing has happened. But even if you are seeing it has happened, within that compass, there's a way to know. To transcend your ego. It is already with you. Christ, God, whatever, is already with you. If you are busy with untrue identifications, don't mind my words, it's totally truth, 100% truth. We are busy with untrue identifications, therefore the truest identification is elusive to us. Even if you speed, then what? It's an illusion. Speed is illusion, and the scientists will tell you. You'll be one day stuck, one day scientists will tell you nothing is traveling, there's no speed, but only you're seeing from cells and one atom each traveling in such a way, the light you're seeing, you're three-dimensional, therefore you're seeing the traveling speed. It's not so. It shines here, here, here in such consecutive manner that it forms a kind of succession for you, called speed. But it's not really so. It's just not so. Your eyes are shifting from cell to cell, atom to atom in such a succession that it forms a speed for you. Let's say in the screen film movie, people walk on the screen or jump or whatever they do, their speed in there. Actually what is happening? Are they moving? They're not moving actually. There is an eye deception. The film which is succession, when you run it, looks like a speed. In the whole universe is the same. From atom to atom, in succession your gaze travels in a way, not travels but sees from atom to atom. It happens in such an accelerated way that you make it a speed. It's not a speed actually. It's a bit fantastic, it may not be understood today, but the time will come, they'll tell you nothing is traveling. They say a spaceship is traveling, you're seeing, it's just a natural phenomena. Three-dimensionally it's true. It's actually not so. It's very hard to explain in language, though. That how speed even is an illusion or fictitious thing. It's never there or here, it's all at one place at one time. Now it's very hard to conceive that way. It's just beyond conception. If God is within you, if you don't realize He's with you anywhere, anytime. If you don't want to realize Him, then go and seek there. There's another way of avoiding it. Let's say in kitchen you're cooking, you say, when I'll meditate, when I'll get time, 7 o'clock, I'll go and meditate and realize. While I'm in the kitchen, I cannot do that same thing. It is there in the kitchen too, but if you cannot do that, you have to meditate. If you cannot meditate, you have to concentrate. If you cannot make a concentration well, then you have to be vegetarian. If you cannot be vegetarian, you have to be charitable. If you cannot be charitable, you have to eat less. If you cannot eat less, you have to cry. And if you cannot cry, you have to be Holocaust. And so on. It just grows into something untrue identification all the time. When you need God, just there's no other identification. There's just one. Love thy God with all thy heart and mind and might. Means the same thing. Let me avoid all other untrue identification. Love thy God with thy heart, mind and might. Which means no other identification you need if you want to realize. Anything else is

Earth soil is say C12H12, whatever it is. And moon is suppose C8 and H8, whatever it is, different. What did you gain? You saw the difference. What did you gain? You said, I experienced it. It finished. Beyond that, you don't get anything out of it. Experience is a result of the knowing of differences. That's all. Beyond that, there's no joy, no bliss, no peace, no satisfaction. Go into the secret, go into the spirit of everything, the whole soil. Go into the spirit of the thing. The spirit of your very existence, life, your body. Go into the spirit of that, you know everything. That's within you, always, all the time. When we preach about detachment, disinterestedness, non-possessiveness, non-greediness, it's only to release your consciousness from the bondages and the clingings unnecessarily identified with. When you release your consciousness, you are liberated. You know it. And then if you want to go there and know, instantly you can vanish here and reappear there. I'm not mincing words. Instantly you can do this. Probably you won't have wished to do that, even because they're also the same thing as you might have here. Probably. Or if it is different, it's different. Doesn't make any difference for you. But instantly you could be there without traveling billion light years. Instantly. Not thought. Your being, your existence, your secret of existence as such, you could be at the same moment or next moment anywhere else billions of light years away. You transcend the speed and motion. If you could understand the meaning of being egoless, a liberation, emancipation, it makes you know. Anything else will be beating about the bushes. Anything else won't give you satisfaction, won't give you bliss. Anything else. You have tried everything, we have tried whole life. It doesn't satisfy us fully, does it? Anything, any station in life, any possession, any relationship, does it satisfy us fully? It just simply won't. Any aspirations, desires fulfilled have fulfilled you totally. It's just impossible. Without your own spirit and knowing the truth, you can never be satisfied. Try any way, whether through science or through spirituality. You can never be satisfied with these other untrue identifications. We're trying to be satisfied with untrue identification. It's impossible. Simplest truth is know thyself. Simplest. Just go within, know who you are. Your spirit. That God is within you. Whether there is God or not, even you can find out easily by knowing yourself. Or believe God is there, Creator is there of the universe. Try to be one or try to see your God and Creator. You will be knowing the same truth. Even then, if you want to see God, your ego has no place. Both ways. If you don't believe in God, doesn't matter. At least know yourself. To me, it's the same thing. Knowing God and knowing yourself, to me, is the same thing. If you're mad after God, I don't say it's samba. If you're mad after knowing yourself, it's the same thing. Even if you deny God, but you know yourself, it's the same thing. Whatever you call it, pure consciousness, Christ consciousness, ego has no place. No trace of ego should remain. This objective finding has to give renunciation to. Objective finding God, you know.

0: who have not never been in the retreats, there's not much to introduce. Few words. Now, there are various kinds of retreats in the United States. Each probably retreat has its own aims and objects. From that angle, when we consider our retreat, there are two ways of looking at it. One, the very retreat word suggests, we treat ourselves within. That's the most important. Second is, since in our day-to-day life, we are occupied with our duties and chores, errands, jobs, business, home, it's likely and most common, in spite of our wishes to do better spiritually, we may not get time and energy to employ as much as we want progress. Now, of course, there are many paths and ways to progress. But even then, unless we give some quiet moments, time and energy to the pursuits, spiritual pursuits, we may not yield the benefits we would like to. Nothing comes, as they say, easy. It's not something you ask for and is given. You have to work for it. This in our day-to-day life, we don't get so much time and energy to employ that way. Or even if we get to, we have less inclinations and less willingness to do better. This being the case in retreat, we get the opportunity to give full time attention to it. Not that in 1 week or weekend everything we can do, but at least we get a glimpse of the sample, or we get some kind of encouragement, inspiration, or some guidelines, some opening up, or some direction to grow. And that's very important. How much we are willing to do, how much we are open. I never blame the giver, me or God or somebody else or some other place. I never blame any place, religious, holy place or holy people or holy personages. For one reason only, not because they are of my tribe, therefore I'm taking their side, no. It's a firm belief, whether you know it or not, that the thing which we seek, by whatever name we call it, is all over pervading in the universe. Leave aside me, this body, mind. Leave aside building bricks, tree, or anything. Leave aside anything. But wherever, without a gap, if there's everywhere the same thing we are seeking by whatever name we call it, we cannot blame the giver. See my point? Therefore, to say sometimes, where is that one who would show the way or give? We say, no, it's everywhere. That you are not open and willing to get it. Therefore, you sometimes feel it's not there. This being the case, to tap the source wherever you want to, within the master, from the place, or from you, from somebody, naturally openness and willingness are very necessary. To the degree, therefore, we get open and willing that we receive without fail. Anywhere. It could be really anywhere. Not only caves and jungles and ashrams, but let's extremely use this for the understanding's sake, even hell, yes, we would receive there too. It depends. So the retreat provides that opportunity, as I would say, for those who are open and willing to receive as much they can gather, and for which we need full attention, and then add other attributes or virtues, honest and sincere and so on. Now, keep me aside for the time being as a person. But I would say that you are fortunate that you are getting those directions from Living Master. Okay, that's not very common. To you it's common because I'm so available. Now, don't take me as somebody, Mr. So-and-so. Now, leave aside that particular person case for the source that you tap. But have the Living Master. Now again, don't take me as selling myself. I don't. Even if you buy, I won't sell. Well, it's just not there that way, okay? It's a general principle I'm talking about. This being the case, I would say the retreat, therefore, is a great opportunity for anyone, depending upon your degrees and faiths, to tune in, to get as much you can so that you could put that into practice to whatever degree again in your circumstances and whatever your life patterns are, including those of full-time seekers. Now that's the purpose of the retreat. And to that end, we work or make a program to as much giving direct communication as possible. Well, what would you like to talk about now?
1: I've been wondering since the last retreat if we're, in a sense, kind of once conscious being, how is it in the first place a conscious being could become unconscious?
0: Is that all? Or you have to say something more? How he conscious become unconscious? Can you elaborate more a little bit? To see precision of your question.
1: Well, a few years ago you talked about tracing, if we could trace back, we could go back out of the bottom.
0: Well, offhand I could say, you know, that example of the bottle, ghost went in a bottle, how did he come out? The answer is the way he went in. Well, we'll elaborate on that. It's a good question. Age-old question. And let me give an academic definition of the terms, so that we do not mix up with the words. Now, when we say conscious being or consciousness, we are talking about light or awakening, enlightenment, God, pure consciousness, and the substance, the ultimate, whatever the truth is, reality. And when we say unconsciousness, that's darkness, the ignorance, the maya, the illusions, something fleeting, something that doesn't persist, changeful, whereas consciousness is changeless. Okay. In other words, if we say how God became man, one way, how the light became darkness, or how from wisdom we got ignorant, and so on. Now, we have 1 week, so it will be easy to go on threadbare opening that up. And then you will see, which appears to me to be the topic in a way. Then we shall see how then, therefore, from ultimate being one, we are all one in consciousness. We became so many in unconsciousness. You see these two things all the time, absolute versus relativity, subjective versus the objectivity, simplicity versus the complexities, understand? Purity versus the impurities, perfection versus the imperfections. It's the same question, actually. If you do not tie up with the words, it's very easy then. Now, the famous, most noted answer, according to the Vedas, that in that conscious state, in that consciousness, in that awakened, enlightened being meaning existence, he, they call he, but call it it or she, whatever, wanted to become many. Now that's one way of saying. There are 10 ways of saying. He wanted to create. He wanted to play. That's the right word. The play, the maya, the leela. Now, there have been jocular, humorous questions. When he was alone, blissful, conscious, why he wanted to play, what was missing, or what was the boredom, or what was, you know, lacking, that he wanted to be many, or wanted to create, or wanted to have fun. The answer is actually because he was in bliss, he wanted to play. You couldn't play when you are miserable. Let's watch TV. Why don't shut it down? Angrily you will say that. It's only when you are joyful that you want to come out and travel and multiply, in other words. Then you feel like going, you know? You feel like coming out. In other words, the internal spirit wanted to externalize into objective creation. Many have sages and religions expressed in different ways. There's no one way of putting the language. As soon as we put in words, you're bound to feel its limitations of explanations. Except in the direct communication where you be with the Brahma, the Creator, and see how it happens. And that's the perfect answer. But before that, before you tune up with Brahma, the Creator, the Lord who creates incessantly, you have to gradually, from your intellectual, from human intellectual faculty, understanding, you're trying to understand it. Okay. From that angle, that when that joyful, the blissful, the conscious being, the spiritual being, the supreme, the Kaivalya, the absolute, the one with no second, Advaita, he became many. Not became meaning not as separated, the same thing everywhere, which constitutes all pervadedness. Let me put this way. When the water, ocean or river water, you sprinkle out or regulate or divert into various channels, it is still water going through. He became many, let's say God is water, and he became many, it's all water. That pervadedness remains. Now, the entities who became many, whatever species we may say, human beings or reptiles, animals, birds, and the plants, earth and stones and chemicals, whatever. In each, when then diffuses the same thing, the water, the quantitative limitation comes. Now, this is where the slip is happening. When the qualitatively pervadedness, the consciousness begins to be many, pervade, in other words, is getting into quantity. Sameness, but in quantity. This is where exact, in that quantitativeness, each entity assumes a limit. You see the point? What are we missing here now? We lose the consciousness of being one. Before it was all one only, not even second. When the multiplication happens of the sameness, I don't know it's an algebraic formula, but then quantitative limit happens. In other words, we are creating quantity. When you create from quality the quantity, you are bound to degrade. That's a process. As soon as now that oneness is lost and that limited entity becomes a separate entity, so as to, meaning just for explanation's sake, it is not separated, it's still one, but due to that limit of quantity and multiplication, it assumes a limited entity, loses the consciousness of oneness, so loses the consciousness itself. And that's where it becomes unconscious. This is one way. There's another explanation that if this illusion or maya or separateness or unconsciousness would have not been existent meaning would not be phenomena at all, then play would end right there. And you are back to consciousness and oneness. Play stops. Call it a play, call it drama, call it a variety, call it a just being me, many. Therefore, unconsciousness starts with sense of separateness from oneness, or put it differently, when you bring in quantity. That's a degradation. It's a slip. Let's put another example. Sometimes the examples help. When you are awake, at what point you go to sleep? Now, don't say when you get tired. No, God didn't get tired. No, that I'm sure. Just take an example in itself. Let's say between your waking condition and your sleeping condition, in between, what is the phenomenon? What is the fact, truth in between? From your waking condition, you fall into sleep. If you ever consciously, little bit, when you sleep is overpowering you or overtaking you at whatever time, try to be observant. Though the observant will also go to sleep eventually. But in the meantime, you will see there's an unconscious aspect overpowering you that time. As if a veil of maya, we call it, veil of illusion, veil of something, imperceptible, hazy type, and pushed into sleep, and inside you are awake still. You'll see that. This illusion has been called maya, or synonymous of Divine Mother, the matrix of creation. In other words, that's the helpmate of the Creator Brahma. Without her, just to now personify it, without her, he wouldn't create. Normally, as we do, he and her both create together, you see, on the physical level. The same thing. But on the astral level, the subtle level, that's a veil of maya which overpowers the consciousness, and therefore multiplicity happens, and therefore you are lost into that unconsciousness, creating as you see it now, manifold and variety, colors, angles, perceptions and species and sights and so on, sounds. So at what point it becomes, what is that point now? That's your question. When your first will starts, that wherever, which now we translate as desire. When you start desiring, you are unconscious. In the deaf ultimate sense, when the religions have preached to be desireless, though they mean to avoid sorrows and suffering, because desire is the root of the suffering and the misery, eventually. But that's on the human psychological level. But on the spiritual level, the very desire or will creates right away with it the illusion, the maya, the veil, the curtain, which then assumes so many forms. We are never separate from that oneness. In consciousness, we can see this. The reverse question would be, why should we will and desire, or why God or Creator did that in order to create a mess? You know, all that, whatever it is. Now, one could jocularly say, that time he didn't think it would happen this way. But that again would be falsifying God being supreme. If he didn't know that much even, he wasn't qualified to God anyway. To use the logic. So what's the, in a way, human sense point of view, in words, what's the perfect answer? He consciously created maya. We call it yoga maya. Maya meaning illusion. Playing with the illusion, playing with the world, playing with the life, while remaining conscious being. He did create that curtain, divine veil, in order to play, without which it wasn't possible. He didn't forget. But the ones who got fragmented, ones who got the multiplication entities, they got ignorant ego in each other. To put it more kind of example again, if the same one sun shines there, if you put 100 or 1,000 or billions of small bowls with water, you'll see in each bowl that sun reflected. But the bowl in itself is limited. Sun, there is still one. He's not unconscious. The creation of that multiplicity, the bowls containing water and so many billions of reflections in it, when that bowl assumes an ego level, this is ego level, it forgets the contact with that, that we are reflecting this sun within us because of that sun there. You see the point now? Since now I'm occupied with my bowl and water in it, and there's sun there too, I feel this is me, when I think this is me, those are the contact with that. Because two things cannot coexist. When I meet this, that is forgotten. Even if you just remember and worship there, you are still here, me. This is the unconscious level. Losing the contact with the ultimate source. And in that unconsciousness, you have perfect freedom. So what the bowl and water are concerned to play within that limits. You see, within your bowl, within your life, within your complexes of body and mind and vital, you can play anything you want. Within that bowl, you can do anything. Color that water red, blue, green, you can do that. That sun, you can blur it out if you want. You can tumble with that. You can play with it, whatever you want to swim into it or something, into your life. But all the time, then you're occupied, identified with being bowl or water that is. Having the reflection there still, the sun is there. But losing the contact, which we say consciousness with that. Therefrom the reflection comes. So the slip of the thing whole happens when you start being me, right there. This me is called mamatva, me-ness, or in other words, it's called the ego identification. Now, does it mean God created ego? Or did we say divine or consciousness created? No. It's not a creation. Ego is a myth. It's not an entity creatively being there. It's a myth we attribute to being this one only, all the time. But let's proceed the example further. All those billions of thousands of whatever bulls lying down, any number, trillions, zillions could be, and the sun one reflecting only. At any moment, that water bowls and sun within that has ever been separated from the sun in the sense that it has nothing to do with sun. No, without that sun, this reflection would be not there. If sun extinguishes there, you won't see the reflection. Finished. Water won't exist. So you see the point that at no point we are really separate. We're simply unconscious. We are not separate. This being one, therefore, we're all one at any time, any space that reality has never demolished. In other words, consciousness as consciousness exists even then, reflects into us a limited consciousness, which we call unconsciousness. It's a limited. Water into the bowl, limited bowl, that size, the dimensions, make our life limited. Mind. And that is the synonymous language for unconsciousness. Who chose it? The only answer has been, you again go back into meditation deep and lose the ego and you'll see how the phenomena happened. As soon as that ego, that curtain, that veil, unconsciousness dissolves, you will see it wasn't existing. It's not an existence, it's actually non-existence. Therefore, they call it illusion. They're like magic show. And puppet show in the screens, and it doesn't exist. It appears to exist. Pure Vedanta again. Waves seem to be existing as a form on the water. But if you deeply see, it's just a water. And the wave is just a fleeting form, never existed. For the time being, you see existing, appears to exist. This appearance or phenomena, they call it, is synonymous of Maya. This intellectual and logical explanation. But if you want to see how it is happening, deep meditation, you lose yourself. Called samadhi, the absorption, the super consciousness. In that you will see, not only see, but you'll smile. It just never existed. How come you saw it was existent? As if ego existed, mind existed, books existed, you and me existed. How come? Now, logically we can say, but real knowledge of that will be through deep meditation. You'll see that it's all so appeared such a way, and I got identified with that appearance such a way, for the time being the self-hypnosis overpowered me, and I was thinking like a dream in the sleep. That is true. That illusory phenomena appeared to be reality. That is exactly the Maya. Now it's surprising, actually, and I would say if you are joyful, you'll say pleasant surprise, and if you're not joyful, you're saying the tragic surprise. That How come within that slip, little bit slip, illusory curtain and appearance only and non-reality, all this universe, galaxies and you, me and the world and duties and obligations and achievements and losses and gains and mine and not mine, enmity, wars, peace happen? To me it's a pleasant surprise. Probably, just making a joke again, God never thought it would be such marvelous. But if you're a worldly man, in your worries and in your conflicts, you'll see the tragedy. God played and we are miserable. As if God played with us. But God didn't play with us. We didn't exist at that moment. He didn't play with us. You see the point? It's only after all this quantity created that we exist. Therefore the famous saying, we exist because of him. The unconsciousness was not created. Unconsciousness is not something, commodity or a reality or identity is created. Unconsciousness is a negation of consciousness. Example again. Darkness is not the creation. It's the negation of light only. So when you bring the light, darkness doesn't run away anywhere. You don't brush it out or vacuum it out or something, or broom it out. When you bring the light, what happens to darkness? It was non-existence. How come that non-existence appeared to be so real that we said it's darkness? You say it's simply your illusory perception. It's just an appearance. How come that appeared this way? That's the whole play of Maya. If it didn't appear, then we wouldn't play either. There would be no drama. There would be no life. So, therefore, the substance to the life is non-existent. But it, to us, when we praise the flesh and bone, and it's just, it's so real, no, isn't it? You can say just phenomena, it's phenomena, but it's not as unreal as we feel. We feel it, something, you know, there. Again, simply the gross level intellect, our logic, do not explain these realities. When you go deep into you, transcending your perceptions and thoughts and feelings and emotions and tensions and so on, you come to a very peaceful, relaxed state. And then you'll see, yeah, it is really just a dream. Just a flimsy perception of illusion, a little haziness, some over things that you couldn't see clearly. As soon as the smog lifts up, hazen under the mountain of the Mount Lemmon, and then you see everything clearly again. It's the haze. What did exist there for? That curtain did exist for the time being, that haziness, that unconsciousness. Because somehow you went into sleep. Or from God's point of view, you say he wanted to play. Whichever, these are words, you understand? If you are depending upon the language to explain everything, no, you will never get it there. Language is not the perfect tool to explain the reality. It can only indicate. Language is indicator. Also, how you use the words, which master uses the words, how you use. We find the differences from our intellect point of view. But experience is the same. So this consciousness is very joyful. It's just it's one. We are sitting so many, for example, here. And everybody, including myself, we are seeing so many. I can even remember the names and how many we are. But within that seeing, where am I attached? That makes a difference. Yes, it could be in one, but then the form is lost. You see? You cannot see the forms while you are conscious. When you are conscious, you don't see the forms. Can you see the forms while you are conscious? It's only in a purified state. Then you'll see quite different everybody. It's hard to explain in language. There are three stages of unconsciousness, semi-conscious, and pure consciousness. Semi-consciousness is where you are and I are pure, but it's still entities as personalities. That can be also perceived. And then it transcends totally. And when it transcends total good and bad. Total enemy and friendship of any kind of consideration of right and wrong and so on. But not just intellectually, nothing is not, nothing right, but next time when something pinches in the arm, it kind of hurts. Not that kind of. This transcendence is pure consciousness. In that we are all one. When it relates to the world's wonderful events, we start being unconscious. The more, therefore, you come grossified, the heavy, the more materialistic, the more desirous, the more selfish, the more greedy and heavy tensions, the more you'll see thickening the darkness simply. The more you degrade and be gross, the more you'll feel more miseries and sadness and sorrows will increase. The lighter and lighter you become, but even then it's unconsciousness. Till you touch the point where you started being unconscious, you catch yourself there. That is where through deep meditation you go and start transcending your every experience and perception and thought and relativity. And come to a point where you really slipped into the sleep in unconsciousness. To give another example, like between two thoughts, can you stand still between any two thoughts in your mind? Try it. It'll be nearly impossible. Try to stay in between two thoughts. Now you say there's hardly a gap to stay in between. That's exactly the point. Between any two thoughts, there's no space, but there's a line as if. One thought ends and the another thought begins. Where your waking condition ends and sleeping begins. There's only one hair breadth type kind of space. Not really vacuum. If you can stay there, you achieve your full concentration. And there you'll see how you're slipping into sleep or a dream or something. I don't know if you're ever, not you personally experienced, but have observed somebody else doing or heard somebody telling this, you might have seen. Supposing during night time somebody's very dear one is very seriously ill, very, as if it's a question of life and death. And that person, let's say mother or child, or very dear one who is attending to that patient, doesn't want to go to sleep because anything may happen to the patient, wants to keep awake. And then at one point the patient is not even dying, not even coming up, is serious case. The relative who is attending the mother or whosoever doesn't want to go to sleep, but at some 2 a.m. or 3 a.m. or some time of the day and night, so tired and sleep is about to come. And she jumps or wakes up, you know, and looks at the patient if something has, you know, decided. And, you know, at that time, you see, trying to control one's sleep, that's what my example is. That at that point, you will see how she or he is trying to control himself from getting into the sleep. Exactly, that's the point. Yogis do the same thing. They are about to go into unconsciousness, they catch themselves. Get themselves awake. Not the physical sleep I'm talking about, that real sleep, unconsciousness. That time you'll see what is causing it. Not physical sleep, what is causing it. First will or me must have started. And that's synonymous of unconsciousness. Once it drops into that and tumbles more and more and more and more and creates all this. Seems great achievements on the earth plane. Skyscrapers or edifices of successes or positions or accumulation of wealth and talents and so on. And great biographies or volumes and encyclopedia have been written or will be written, so long the creation remains. And it doesn't seem anything wrong, but if you seek from Vedanta conscious point or wisdom point of view, it's all flimsy. Even three-dimensional, yes, it is flimsy. As flimsy as two dimensions are, only the contrast is two or three dimensions, that's all. But if you are in the fourth dimension, the three dimensions will be flat. No fun. The very colors and sights and sounds will be quite different. And multiply that way. Go to the fifth dimension, sixth, seventh, eighth, if you could. You'll see the earlier dimension falls flat. As to us, two dimensions are flat. So, continue that way. And end up dimensions and transcend the dimensions of faculty. You'll come to pure consciousness. To know the truth, how it all became, one thing as if it became a certain historical point in a year, let's say a billion years back or something when the man was created, no, before man, some other creation was there. But that's not the point. From the Vedantic or wisdom point of view, it's not only it happened then, which certainly did, but it's happening every moment even now, with everyone. During our day and night, every day or any other day, we do touch that reality unknowingly sometimes, because that's always with us. Somehow we don't catch it. Somehow, because of our present ignorance and darkness, our desires, our emotions, excitement, imbalance, disharmonies, we lose it. Let's give an example. In a pond or lake, quiet, no waves, no ripples, sun or moon is reflecting into that. Let's say water was just glass sheet-like, clear cut, stand still. Any ripple in that, any grass following, trees, shadows, my hand rippling the waves, you'll see. At that time, we are not seeing, though it's there. The sun reflection, the moon, we won't see it. It's there if you care to see it. All the time it is there. But as soon as you disturb it a little bit, or make it muddy, or grass falling, or some branches falling, or animals flowing through, or something, fish, you will see your attention will go to the fish rather than water, or reflection. When you put your water or bathing body into it, you'll see something. You're not looking for sun and moon there. It's always there. You see my point? But when you care to see, it's just there. In us too, all the time. Let's say our body-mind complex is a lake or a pond, which certainly it is. At least mine is. Because so many desires, excitements, tensions, likes, dislikes, and pulls and pushes, what you call attractions and repulsions, that lake of the mind gets disturbed all the time. So we see as if consciousness part is not there. But as you, when you care to do it, like in meditation, you stand still your mind, clearly making it concentrated, it reflects consciousness. This day-to-day, in various of our experiences, it does come to us. Our gaze doesn't stay there and goes into other things, like a lake. The fish, grass comes, branch comes, or your son comes, or cat comes, or a dog comes, or your somebody comes, or your leg and arm comes and reflects, or something. Every time you're seeing that, as soon as you are putting a gaze in between to the sun or moon reflecting, even though blurry, again something else is there. Now, in a lake and pond, limitedly, there are few things to distract. But in the whole panorama of life, there are 100,000 things. They have so solidified with us, whether it's the taro chips, or the jewelry, or whether it is your eggplant parmesan, or whether it is your drinking bottle, or your TV, whether it's your shopping, or your name it. Huh? Are there a million things at least? Open the dictionary, million things. Now just tell me, at which point the mind is stopping to see the reflection? It's just one over the other, consecutively connected all the time. Even if a certain, like satsang, or some reading book, or a certain show you're seeing, or even your own, what you call, in musing times, your reflection, may reflect a tiny bit of time, your some consciousness to you. But again, next thing just overpowers it, blurs it all the time. This is all the time. So you'll see the unconsciousness really is a fleeting phenomenon. It seems to exist. It's not really existent as per existence. It's not really existence. It's not being. It's all the time just shifting and changing and making all this drama, so to say. But as soon as you relax, be stable, and try to concentrate in your mind and be, what you say, more quiet and silent, and picture begins to emerge clearly. Like the wind day ends, in that very pond, now nobody is coming to fill the pot of water. Seemingly, no creatures are playing around. Everybody is quiet in their home. It's night time. Moon is shining. The lake, you are quietly sitting. All of a sudden, only you will see the moon. There's no distraction there. That time you'll see, why didn't I see this? Yes, you were just busy with other things. Your mind was busy, simply. It was there. In other words, there's no time and space that your consciousness is not with you. to put it more devotional language, there's no stage of life or any creature where God doesn't exist. Therefore, we say God is in everyone. Like sun is, moon is reflecting. We don't see. Our unconsciousness, when it starts with the will, the ego, the desires, at the first point when it started, then multiplied. That's the time we become unconscious. If we can hold on to that, what they call perfect samadhi, or perfect superconsciousness, then the rest of the universe, our universes, cosmos, becomes tiny bit thing for you, more attached. In spite of all its great attractions and colors or sights and, you know, achievements, mysteries and powers and so on. It's amazing that, in a way, yes, and I wouldn't say amazing in a negative sense, because that was the whole aim, that should be wonderful, you know. It is wonderful. And we also call the ways of the world are wonderful. They're complex, but they're wonderful. Because if there was no wonder in this creation, it would not be awe-striking, and nor it would be enjoyable anyway. Was God sad that he wants enjoyment? No. He was so joyful, he just wanted to multiply or just play out. He couldn't contain himself in a sense. To say. But as I said earlier, language is faulty in this matter, to explain. Why I'm saying this, I wish I had not said the next thing. No, because it's a retreat. Because, again, whatever answers I have been giving you is not real answers. Let me give you the real answer. Was he sad that he be multiplied and being enjoyable? Okay, now. Was he blissful, joyful, he wanted to share with whom? Nobody existed. So with whom he would share? Anyway, God would not share. He could not contain himself. That's impossible. I mean, perfect being, how could he not contain? I mean, language can be poetic, but does it justify the reason? No, it doesn't. Why did he do that? You know what his real answer could be? He said, nothing has ever happened. This is where in the retreat problem is. That's the whole problem. Consciousness, unconsciousness, question, answer, you, me, bliss, God, man. Now, I won't explain this tonight. Nothing has happened. I've touched this before, but I'll touch on this. A few things that have come up. I won't justify tonight. Nothing has ever happened. That means the question is invalid. Not that I'll prove it or not, but we will open that up slowly, not tonight. Let's stay with the other explanation, which is more understandable because it's objective and relative understanding. Because if you would really ever reveal, get a revelation that nothing has ever happened, you'll certainly be lost and blissful. You won't see anything else. Would you die? No. Would you live? No. Would you see anyone else? No. How would the life would be? You won't have those questions. Questionnaires. In the meantime, till we have these questions, we might say that to move from this unconsciousness or darkness to the light, you have to make your mind quiet again. You have to relax. See that your tensions are over, worries are over, excitements are not there. You're not emotionally jumping up and down. See that nothing really swings you so much out of balance that you remain more serene, more quiet, more unperturbed and untouched, unaffected. That you stand still in your own true self and see where you started all this. That will be the right answer, actually, from this point of view.

don't see as you see now. Questions can multiply again. Why would we go to sleep or unconscious in the first place? Then the answer is that you have to ask yourself, why did you do that? You're trying it out. This finding is going within. It's not only subjective, it's a self-search. But there are questions ultimate which only you and I can answer within our own self, not by anyone else. Not that anybody else knows it or not, but ultimate answer is within, and that satisfies. I cannot be conscious for you. You see the point? I can show you the way to consciousness, but you have to be conscious. Because your question is there. Because you are the one questioning, you see. So ultimate answer is not by words alone. Not as a thought projection which will make you understand. It's an ultimate your answer within that will satisfy you. And that is ending your own mind. Beyond all the thoughts and imaginations and projections and resistances and, of course, willing and likes, dislikes. Let me finish this, let me finish that, and then I'll do. Even that's not ending, no. If that would be justified if somewhere somebody ends. It never does. It just doesn't end. You might end one thing, but then you project another better thing you might feel. But it's, again, projection anyway. So long we're projecting, you're not standing still. I've said this example in earlier years in Lord Buddha's case. Buddha was going quietly, serenely pacing on the road with his bowl, with his one or two disciples. At the back, somebody is following him hurriedly, called Angulimala. And he was telling him, tell Buddha. He was going to cut his finger, actually. He told him, wait, he told Buddha. Buddha simply turned, he said, I'm already waiting. It's you who are running. And that changed the life of Angulimala. He understood what he meant. We never understand this. We think it's an achievement, it's an excitement. It's kind of going around and wondering. It's otherworldly you're talking about, Swami. You have to be practical in this world. He said, well, this world has no practicality at all. You're not seeing that. You're taking it very seriously. You're taking it very realistically. It is not. And therefore, you have miseries. It's not serious. So long you are wandering, you are running like Angulimala, naturally you think the other person has to wait. But when you stand still, be still and know, of course, then you will see clearly what your question is demanding. The answer will be just there. What you consider very valuable, what you consider very fruitful, what you consider important, when you stand still, loses all the valuation. For two reasons. One, when you stand still, it loses valuation rightly. And another, so long you have valuations, you won't stand still anyway. So those questions objecting such achievement, or rather realization, are those who have not stood still and therefore cannot end their valuation. If they end valuations, then they will stand still. So naturally, it's a conflict. For them, the things are important, naturally, because they see that way only. How this whole universe and galaxies, all these kind of great myriad details, which seem to be great things, I mean, would be just nil, as if null and void. Shankaracharya gave a right answer about this. It's not non-existent. It simply appears to be so. Appearance is there. It does not exist really. He didn't say it's totally null and void. It is there, what you see, what you perceive and hear, but it's not really there. This, to achieve that perception or realization rather, first mind has to be quietened, has to stand still, has to be relaxed. And even to make mind relaxed takes years and decades sometimes, because by the time
so many excitements, desires and achievements or evaluations or success or failures you have so far ingrained in your mind as samskars or recordings, they will bother you from relaxation. As much as sometimes you want to do something, good thing, and other relatives or friends bother you, distract you, same way. Though outside we demand others to keep quiet so that I can be quiet. In the mind doesn't happen that way. Mind, you have to be quiet in itself. It's not others to keep quiet. When you begin to do this, mind, you will see where samskara recordings and ultimate modifications in the mind are existent, which will disturb the peace and stillness of the mind. And without being still and peaceful in the mind, you won't perceive the right sun and moon reflecting quietly. That pure stillness is very vibrant inside. Therefore they say that in that silence there's too much dynamism. Whereas in emotionalism activity, you would see disturbance. The stillness is gone. That stillness is never non-active, is dynamic, but at the same time very relaxed and still in itself. And that is the definition of pure consciousness. It's existent. Consciousness is and the word for existence. Appearance doesn't exist, it appears to be so. This is the whole touch in between of two thoughts and air breath, like where we fall into all the time. So much so that the consciousness of God's vision or real inside silence, though sometimes would touch us, very brief, 1,000th or 1,000,000,000th of a second even, goes off right in the next drama starts. All the time is so, in explaining takes time, it doesn't take time when it happens otherwise. Like two films and film reel, there are so many film frames in each reel, but when you run fast, you don't see that gap. What if in the movie, those in between film, those holes were also seen? You won't enjoy it, so it runs fast a little bit. Life is so. Life, each phenomena, each emotion, each thought, excitement or tension, each tension, I would say, is so consecutively speeded up that in that life drama we hardly get a gap in between to stand still and perceive quietly what the reality is. It's not so much control of mind, it's concentration. Many answers cannot be given to theologians, academicians, question when they question a lot of materialistic questions. What can you say about it? The answer is just keep quiet and still your mind and then see the answer. If words and intellect could have answered all the questions, don't you think by now we would have been all PhDs? I mean, in the real sense. It's not. If you ever, therefore, can solve this problem of unconsciousness, you are an enlightened being, you are a sage, you are God Almighty. And that level, if you call it level, we are all one. Even now we are one. But we are identifying on the lower levels now. In unconscious domain, we see many now. So we see good and bad. So we see likes and dislikes. So we see mine and not mine. So we see friend and enemy, or lover, or not hateful, or whatever. So we weep and laugh, so we lose and gain, so we do sin and be virtuous. Within this domain, naturally the differentiation now has happened. Ultimately we are one. Now, it seems like ultimately, again, language is one, as if there when we reach will be all one and here we are not. No, it is here too. We are not seeing it simply. Each fish and twig of the wood or something is blurring the reflection of the moon in the lake. And so its consecutive speed is such a way in millions of details, it not giving us a gap to perceive. That we say, go and be quiet. Settle down your mind first. Stop it being fast. Quieten it down, let the mind slow down a little bit. And you'll begin to see again clearly. And that they think is otherworldly or abstract or unknown, it's not.

trade also will be kind of enormous. But ultimate answer is by being when you quiet down, when you relax, you get the answer. It's not so much words and intellectuality, which I'm certainly presenting through words and logic, no doubt. But I know that's has the ultimate answer has to be in you, within you, has to come out there. I can't eat for you, you know what I mean? So now this ends the retreat, please. Well, it's done. Far away is done, it's done. Beyond that, you have to do, so I hear. The problem is that our mind and samskaras, the habits, we still carry when you go out, you carry them back. Yes, you get purified, you're relaxed, whatever, under various degrees as you're open and willing. But when you go back, our ghosts get back on our shoulders. Our thoughts, our desires, our achievements, our wishes, our unfinished jobs, yes, they will again catch us. Not only here, in this birth, life to life it happens. We come back again to finish the jobs we didn't finish. Even the birth, rebirth, reincarnation becomes so serious matter, it's phenomenal. It's only projection, same way as projection of people or species of the leaves, so it's projection of the birds. Stay on that peaceful state, relaxed. We normally say the language you practice hard. Daily go into hibernation, morning and evening, just make your mind quiet and stand still. If you want answers. It sounds contradiction. How, if I quieten my mind, I'll get the answers. How can I get not answers when my mind is thinking about it and juggling about it, and I'm making a friction about it? It's quite a contradiction. So long we are juggling the mind, friction is struggling to get the answer, you are not getting the answers. It's blurring it up. When you quieten down, the mind is still, and so on, you begin to see the reflection and you see clearly the answers. And those will be your answers, each one's own. I try to give each one's answers and therefore I keep changing languages so that it doesn't become dogmatic or one way of explaining the same reality. I deliberately do that. So it doesn't stay with you as a dogmatic sentence to be remembered and then produce a dogma. But changing, because each mind has to have its own answer. I'm not talking about the so-called mental, egotistical independences. I'm against those things. In the sense that these are not independences. These are just bondages, ego-created self-aggrandizement prisons, that's all. Nothing beyond it. Beyond your own ego limits, you're nothing. Therefore, the spiritual wisdom, the ultimate revelations are the liberating forces. Know that, therefore, education has been ever called true according to the Vedas. Others are pastimes only. True education is what liberates. It's not an achievement. Where you see clearly, mind is still, and you see the quiet pool, the lake, the total reflection of the sun or the moon. And when you see that, that satisfies, that purifies, that is joyful. And that re-energizes. You touch the source. Call it God, the names again. Not that God doesn't exist. Sure, he exists. She too. When you have come face to face with your Lord, you see the radiance and you see the re-energizing, you see the purity and peace and joy. We again receive according to our openness degree at this moment even. Yes, we are willing and open that we'll perceive. We think it's a division or rather avoiding the world as such. No, it gives a solution of the worldly problems. If all of our problems, if there are any, are due to unconsciousness, not because we didn't get certain things done. Those who got things done, ask them if they are satisfied. That will be a sure proof. In any area, whether it's wealth or science,

friends or talent or music or art or book writing, authorship, I mean, or medicine or anything. Not that they shouldn't do these things. We have to do these things. We are doing, we will be doing. But ask them, those who achieved, whether they are satisfied. That's the first question. That shouldn't mean they shouldn't do those things. We shouldn't blame those things. But those are not the solution. They are not the seeing. They are not the true education. That's not the way consciousness would open up. It's some other way. On the contrary, learning back, unlearning. That's how sages said, go in meditation. Go within. Keep your mind quiet. Be relaxed. And when you are really relaxed and peaceful, when you're still and silent, see something you'll see there. Need not be described. You'll see your own God there. You'll see Brahma. You'll see the joy. You'll see the light coming out. You'll see something which you have been meditating upon. Will that solve the problems here? Yes, all problems, yes. No doubt about it. Proof? Those who have been realized souls, they had no problems. Is it because they didn't live in the world? No. To them, world's meaning was quite different than what we think. Put it differently, those who are taking the world as this is, have they solved their problems? No. What's wrong with them? Where does the wrong happen then? They're very practical. Why are the problems? Is that the way to see the world? No. We say no. It's the wrong way. Being unconscious and sleepy and then achieving things within the sleep are dreams. They will never satisfy. Failures, of course, are miserable in itself anyway. Even achievements are. So, well, we shouldn't do anything in the world? No, that's not the answer. Be conscious and then see what you will do. Be awakened and realized and enlightened and then see the world. Your body, life, society, family, talents, whatever it is. And then it will look quite differently. You'll see there are no problems, just to enjoy, just to live. Just to be peaceful, liberated souls. You'll have no worries and any kind of back and future thoughts about it. You will be in joyful state. And living. So if consciousness doesn't just end in its dead or dead end or something beyond that as if everything is lost, it's not true. In the conscious being, you're living then as God would live. Without losing the consciousness, you still be in the life. It's a liberated state. That's the liberation of soul we talk about. When your soul is liberated, you will still be in a blissful life. Then what will you do? You cannot draw the blueprint now. That'll be then. Nobody can give you the history beforehand, the planning, after you get liberated, what I should do, you know. If you're doing that, you'll never get liberated. You'll get beyond those plannings and desires too. Those who cannot do that remain in unconsciousness and live as they live. So consciousness is not a different state of avoiding everything else, no. It only changes the whole view or whole perception of the reality. And then the life gets its own solutions right away. There's no problems then, thereafter. The famous saying we oft repeat, seek ye divine first and everything else shall be added unto you, is true. But that trust, that courage, that steadfastness to do that, and not many have it. When we degrade and tumble down, and at one point we become so heavy about it, we're so thickened in the darkness and unconsciousness that we really get sinners, you know. And so to that extent, then we cannot even believe how could be else life otherwise anyway. This is the way it should be and give us the solutions and answers here, as we are. There's no answer there. Where there's attachment, greed and these things, ignorance and other things like that, naturally there you can't find the solutions. You have to come up beyond that mud. You have to transcend that mud.
It's something like in swamp you live and try to float over it. Somebody has come out of swamp. The solution is there then. Within the swamp you are just going down and down. You don't see that way. But that's what it is. Is it a very sorry state of affairs? No, that's the way nature is. Within that mud and swamp, can we make a garden? Yes. If you were that kind of yogi, if you were that kind of powerful person and having your abilities to do that, yes, you could. But how many of us have that ability to live in the world and not sink into it? To live in the world and not get involved? How many are lotuses who live in the water but not be touched by it? Can we say lotus doesn't exist, has no life? Since the water does not touch it, is above the water, so therefore is above worldly. So lotus is divine, is not of this world. But everybody knows lotus does exist in the mud and water. Depends how we look at it. Not only so, lotus exists like you and me and other flowers exist, but also always look to the sun. Lotus always faces the sun. Don't we love the lotus, therefore? Our inner wish is that, to live like that. But few have courage to do that. They are in the mud and mire and they would like to live like that and then just bless us with happiness and peace. It doesn't happen that way. It has not happened. We all know from our experiences. We cannot betray and defy and, and do evil or sin or whatever you call it and do wrong things and go our own wishes and desires in the name of enjoyment and then also give us the peace and happiness and privileges. It just doesn't happen that way. It's not my law. It's everybody's own make. And it's not few, it's everywhere, pervadingly so. Oh, take away my all wealth, please give me peace and this happiness. It just doesn't happen that way. You have to change in order to get that. You have to transform. It's not giving out something that you get. Yeah, you're giving out something, you get something. But not the ultimate sense what we need, peace, happiness, or consciousness. That's your self-transformation. It's total, your own change. This transformation has had evoked that famous, great, immortal couplet, the prayer, lead me from darkness to light and from unconsciousness to consciousness. Lead me from death to immortality. Total transformation. What else we need? The world will go on as it is. What's wrong or right with it? That's not the point. But that's too serious with us. Forgetting the very thing we want out of it, the peace and the happiness and joy, the consciousness, the wisdom. We forget all that. In order to justify being in the world to do things as we do. Savidya ja vimuktai. That knowledge alone true which liberates us. Once you're liberated, you come back to your consciousness as come back to home. Come face to face with your God, with your true self. That's the wealth we have within all the time, and that has never gone. Therefore, the other sentence, nothing has changed really. It's just a phenomenal appearance. Your true self is within you even now. When you are really virtuous or very evil, even then your true self is there. Whether you put the poison and mud into that quiet pool or in the lake where the sun or moon shines, put in anything, flowers or poison or mud or dark, what you call asphalt or tar paper or whatever you throw, try. See if the sun doesn't reflect it so. But in the deepest of evil doings or good doings, that time also your true self is there. If you care to see it.
At that time, you're busy with your own enjoyments or pleasures, desires or temptations, or your way of thinking, your likes and dislikes, your what you call free thinking. But that free thinking may be all right philosophically, but it just makes a mess. It blurs out the reality anyway. So what blurs out the reality, even its good name of pleasure seeking and goodness, whatever, it has just no value. Therefore, many times in these exercises or practices, spiritual practices, they have said, transcend the good and bad, transcend the right and wrong, transcend the friend and the foe, transcends your own pros and cons of thinkings. And get to a certain point or a certain space where it's all quiet and it's all still. And then see, you'll get the answer. Can everybody be so? Yes, potentially, yes. Already we are. There's a question if everybody can do so. Is as if everybody can live? Yes, we are living already. How to live really, that's the question. How to exist more consciously, where you're open and where you are really awakened. That's the way of living. So he's the truth and the way and the life. The truth is implied there. Which means what? When you're totally awakened, truthful, you will see that time you are now really living. You know what life is. That's called divine life. Call it by any name. There are many names. Awakened life, the yoga maya, being with God, you live with God. Not that you, before that God wasn't with you, but you didn't see. He was always there. You didn't see. You didn't feel it. You sometimes said, yeah, I know God is helping me. Many say that. I tell you, yeah, go anywhere. Many will say, I know God is helping. When things happen according to their wishes, they'll say like that. And when they go wrong, in their attitude are wrong. I don't know where God is. No. Sometimes he goes to, you know, he has his own holidays. Why should he be all the time with you? The problem is not that that time he's not with you. You don't see it. You are beset with that time things are not going according to your wishes are not happening. That's the problem. Then God is not with you certainly. Because you're not conscious of him. You're conscious of some other sceneries. Nice weather, this, you get attracted. Seemingly good. But not so spiritually. Spiritually, that's called a sin. When you forget God, you're a sinner. Whatever you're occupied with is immaterial. Either you're in a garden or a bar, doesn't matter really. If you've forgotten God, you're a sinner. That starts unconsciousness that moment. That's a fall. And once you lose God or forget God, it's not easy to recover back. It's not impossible, but it's not easy. Then you have to work hard to get it back. You may get a glimpse sometimes, but when you lose it, it's hard to get it back. It's not impossible, it's not lost, but in a sense you are lost. You get unconscious. It's very difficult. Why? But why the reasons you lost it or you became unconscious must have been very important for you. And that to sacrifice again is very difficult. Ego the main culprit, of course. But the details of the ego. Because it must be very important for you in the first place by which you forgot God. You see my point? Since it was so important, how will you overcome it now? It will be a difficult process. I'm using the logic too in a sense because most of us are intellectual. Whether we are perfectly intellectual or not is another question.
But it depends how much our intelligence is working. But to the extent it works, logic could help. We'll dwell much on consciousness through this week so that we can at least see clearly that we are one. Not by saying we 50 are one or 100 are one. No, no. That's not the equation. It's the same water in all the bowls, so we are one. It's not that so many together make one. That's not really so. When all the billion bowls containing water are mingled in one huge cauldron or drum, and then we are one, it's not that. Water is the same qualitatively throughout. Quantitatively, we are divided, limited feelings now. The perception, that's called Maya. Therefore, we are many. But by becoming many, we are not many. This is still the one. Our perception is many. When all the bowls of water containing are mingled into one somewhere, that is still the same water which was in the bowl, but less quantity. Qualitatively was the same. So long. Now, this may be the research of science in future. Or it's actually happening a little bit now even. So long, qualitatively the same, and quantitatively maybe lesser, still it has the potential of being total. That may be ultimate science research, actually. Let me little open it tonight. When the very little morsel of this earth could blast the whole earth, you'll see that is possible. That every little our portion of the brain contains the wholeness of the brain. That, of course, we know now. That any small amount of energy is potential of the total energy. Quantitatively, that will be future research. Mana jita, jagat jita. That's Indian, of course. If you control your own mind, you control the whole universe. He's talking quantitatively now. A very handful of water that could blast the whole thing, which only huge ocean could do before. That's a discovery or invention one day will happen. That one particle even is potential of the cosmos. That microcosm can have the same potential as macrocosm. So it's not only qualitatively is the same water, but quantitatively too. It's a multiplication only. Any one cell of the brain could create the whole brain again. And so will be everything if we grow to that wisdom, of course. Previously, the philosophy was qualitatively the same, quantitatively different. So how can man be God, you know? I'm God's creation, ray of light, I'm a spark of fire, I'm one drop of the whole ocean. But I'm not the ocean, I'm not the total fire, I'm not the total light. And we accept it as a religious adjunct. And it would be a blasphemy to say, I'm God, and let him be cutthroat business, blasphemy. But now one day we might come to this truth also. The quantitatively is the same too. Why are we so many? It is our only mayak, illusory perception, therefore. We feel, therefore, the total or whole is bigger than a part. But whether part contains the total whole, we have never thought that way. One day will be a discovery. Slowly they are doing. Those who are researching on the brain, they are doing it. You'll see, therefore, one atom or one particular section of a segment of our life produces the whole life, if it's possible. So that if you've known yourself, you've known everything. Now, this we have read in Upanishads. If you've known yourself, you've known everything. So, quantitatively, also says the same thing. But this all cannot come to us simply through reason, logic, and thinking. You have to keep quiet in the mind still. Quieten down, relax, peaceful, and be awake at one end. And all this comes out as I'm telling.

are catching time in any way. Tires in the mind. Try to catch any past, present, future, this moment, earlier one, tomorrow, and so on. Try to catch it in your mind within a time conception. You won't be able to hold it. It's something which is slipping out all the time in you, but we are giving it time, the reality, the time exists only in mind. It doesn't exist. Let's go a little further. Well, our retreat should have ended there. Mind itself is a conception. Thoughts, memories, dreams, imaginations, any kind of emotions, any kind of perceptions, angles of looking at, are based upon the apparatus called mind. Same thing as time, mind cannot be tangible. You can't hold it. Therefore we say mind is restless all the time. It's not tangible. Mind itself is a conception we hold on to a certain area of our consciousness. And we hold on to that part of consciousness and own it and possess it and call it me or mine. And that mind of mind has so many other emotions and tensions and vibrations and thoughts, memories, feelings and so on. There's so many things in it that itself assumes a personality, which we call me and mine. That conception we therefore solidify, not in the gross sense, solidify as an existence within us meaning within our consciousness. It assumes this world, region, orbit, and we hang on to that. That mind. And that mind being now limited conception assumes a space. It revolves into then time factor. That's where the time comes in. So all these time, space, mind are illusions or conceptions in other sense. We hang on to them in our mind. There's no reality otherwise. Let's say certain things can be explained only not so philosophically but by the opposite sense. For example, if you leave out the conception of mind, break the barriers, limits, and make it loosened up as emerging into the total consciousness, you'll see time and space don't exist. So it is our mental concentration upon the conception that makes time exist. When it does exist, mind has to think relatively in past, present, future, here, there and so on. This is what the world and life is. It would be quite a contradiction if you want to live in the world as a worldly person living as we do within time and space and get rid of time. You can't. If you are to live the way we live, you have to depend upon time and space, when and where. It's only when you go in super consciousness, when you break the barriers of the mind and the conceptions or any angles and perceptions, in other words, any limitations, and in that pure consciousness unlimited, you don't need time and space. Then you are free from kala. Therefore you are free from death. And that is immortality in one way. But to live the life as we do, we are bound by time and space. Created by whom? By our own minds. They do not exist. We hold on to that illusion, make it reality, and therefore it's hard to see it as illusion. Now you are existent upon it. You, as a person, as a personality, having the life you have. Now you have made it real for you. So your whole house, your family, your nation, your memories, your history, your talents, your professions, your whatever,
they are now based upon these conceptions. It's a fundamental conception, time and space. Therefore, some philosophers have called them time and space as elements even. But it will be the same thing. All elements, again, would be, if we go further analysis, would be conceptions again. That's a different area. How elements like water, solid and gas, and heat and air and so on are conceptions. That will be changing the whole subject matter. So in other words, what you have heard, eternal and infinite, is other words of timelessness and spacelessness. When you come to that eternity and infinity in consciousness, then you are liberated. You're immortal. Not as you and me now as we look, but as we really are, we are immortal. Where you and I and every body is immortal, that's consciousness, that's light. In that we are all one. Now you can create back in reverse as time again and space, and you exist as this. Intellectually we can go so far. Further is realization. In a very sound, successful meditation, where you forget yourself, forget all memories and conceptions and everything, you transcend, and you come to utter your pure consciousness, you'll see the eons and eons and eons, ages and histories are washed off, erased. It'll be a clean slate. Or, relatively therefore, to the extent you can purify yourself, that part of your angles and conceptions will be erased, liberated. In other words, if there's no conception worth the name which is not an illusion. Name it and it's illusion. But we solidify any illusion by hang on to that and make it real, real. In our mind. Nothing exists really, relatively, outside your mind. Time and space are both needed for the creation. As if those are solid something, solid elements or solid ingredients without which creation cannot take place. But the fact is, the whole life and mind itself is a conception. But looks us, to us so real, so tangible, so affecting, that it's hard to see otherwise. Mostly because we are blinded by those conceptions being solid. Those have made such deep recordings and habits since ages in a way, that now not to look at as real is very, very nearly impossible. Said, otherwise the humor, if you could ever enter in your mind, straighten it out, make it pure consciousness, you see these habits and deep grain recordings of ages, in a moment they will clear out. And it will prove that these were simply conceptions. There are some clouds which are gathered up, but they were so real to us for the time being. And that time being could be ages. It's not simply 2 days. Ages pass away like a dream. Like in dreams we see so many months, years pass away in one night's dreams. In the illusory world, that is astral, subtle world, ages pass away in a moment. Infinite it is. It's not time is our enemy or friend, that's not the point. Time is both enemy and friend. That's not the point. So long you hold on to anything, to any conception, it solidifies, it makes it real for you. When you release, when you let it go, give up, there's no existence.
There's a whole genesis of Vedanta, actually. That any illusion is so real to you only because you have given it an existence. Since you have held on to it, you have assumed this existence. It is you who are playing that world of your conceptions. It's you who are playing your life. It's you who are living. It's you who have made anything possible. It comes from you. And your ingredients are time and space. If you transcend time and space, you are infinite and eternal. You are God Almighty. This is the difference between God and man. Man is bound by the time and space. Desa kala, desha, space, kala, time, Sanskrit. Man is bound by desa and kala, God transcends. To him or her is a smile, which you call bliss, the spiritual language. You know, the language and thought can go so far. The rest you have to realize yourself. Words and thoughts do not give you the reality in hand. You have to go deep in them. You may sit at 7 p.m. in meditation, but when you are in meditation, you shouldn't be aware of 7:30 or 8 o'clock. And if you can make your meditation timeless and therefore spaceless, you'll be enlightened. In other words, even in dreams and meditation, mostly, we are bound by time and space, even within that meditation time. You will see whatever thought or dream you do, you cannot dream without time and space elements. And we come back also again to this time and space from the dream time and space, carrying on the same thing. In personification, time has been called also Mahakal, Mahadev, Lord Shiva, as the element of destruction or transformation. That he is the ultimate transformer or converter or rescuer from the sin, called Mahakal, Mahadev, the Lord Shiva. He is the end part of the time. As if the deluge. Therefore he called Mahakal, Maha, great time or great destroyer, great transformer. The third element of the Trinity. Creation, maintenance and destruction. But ultimately when you transcend these three Trinity things, it's blissful. You'll see time really doesn't exist. We have given it a thought and existence. Only in our brain. Nowhere outside, you are anywhere. It is an existence even. You may say sun is shining, okay, sun is setting and so on. Galaxies are moving. Moonlight comes, dark nights come and so on. As if that is the explanation of time, but it's not. It's not a definition. Sun is there orbiting in its own way and planets are orbiting in their own way. We have said, this is sunrise, sunset. According to our relative plane where we stand on Earth, sun is not setting. Sun is there where it is. Earth is moving. When we don't see the sun, the sun is setting, but sun is not setting. It's still there. When sun is rising, it was already rising. We saw only because Earth is moving. In other words, we are Earth creatures. We move. We rotate. It's our revolution, Earth and you and me. Due to that revolving, we see Satan rise, and we call it as the ingredients of time. So within the sunrise and sunset, okay, 12 hours, the 12 hours other half. We give our own explanations and definitions and make it a science and geology. You see how much, therefore, history and science and geology and other things, other water sciences, have been created and proving evidentially correct
in many calculations, as if to say this is real. But it's amazing that all those sciences are based upon this basic conception which happens to prove correct. Because we have divided the day and night 24 hours, we have given those hours and days kind of names. Just imagine, when sun was first created, planets are created, earth is moving, this and that. And there were no calendars, no dates and no times and days and so on, no Monday, Tuesday, Sunday, 10 o'clock, 12 o'clock, nobody knew anything. This was a phenomenon occurring, the sun and the galaxies and planets in their own way. We, as our brain, again, mind began to calculate and give conceptions to it, 12 o'clock, 24 hours, day and night, and 1974 and so on. We started in mind giving calculative names. You see the point? And make it a provable science by our own definitions. It's as if you are feeding the computer and computer plays back the way you fed it. Now you're marveling at computer. You see, it's the same thing. You are marveling at the computer, what wonders it does, but you have fed in all those things. It is not doing anything on its own. You think the sun and galaxies and the moon and the earth and the planets, they themselves were created on Monday, Tuesday, Wednesday and so on. Calendar didn't exist that time. We as brain, we as mind began to name it. So this is sunrise, this is sunset. This is zenith, this is 4 p.m. This is my tea time, this is my lunch time, this is my dinner time. Just imagine. Child is born, I'm giving the kind of what they call circumstantial proof of the time. Child is born, we begin to tell the child, just think it over a little bit. It's a very simple example. This is your mama, this is your dad, this is your room, this is your uncle, this is your dish, this is your diaper, this is your closet, this is where you should do number one and two and this and that. The child begins to take it. This is that, this is that. He begins to feed in his brain. To him then, when he grows, it's very real. This is my mommy, this is my daddy, this is my home, this is my this, this is my dad. To the child or to the growing person, it's very real. How could it be otherwise? Leave aside the connection of the metabolism of the genes of the parents and so on, blood relationship. But apart from that, we begin to give the certain reality into the brain of the child, right or wrong, and he is developed with that, and not only believes, but to him now it is very real. How could it be else? But where did it start first? Let's say we had not told the child the way we do, and began to say something else, you'll see the child pick up that way. The reality, our reality, the way we are as earth creatures, earthlings they call it. We have created our reality according to our elements here, the time and space, the way this planet is. And we feed ourselves that way, and then we begin to grow into that reality, and that assumes to be a reality. If we were to fly away from this planet into space, you will see the time conception we have here fall flat. Totally nullified. Your days and times and numbers, sunrise, sunset, totally is different. It loses the meaning. Relatively even, if you just travel into galaxy further, and if you go beyond those limitations of any size, any distance, into the timeless, into the boundless and limitless something, you'll see time was a conception. As much as this is your mommy, this is your daddy, this is your building, this is your life, this is your career, this is your likes, these are your dislikes, this is the way you want, you don't want, and so on. All are conceptions. Sanskrit words are just simple two words, sankalpa, vikalpa. Kalpa, kalpana, imagination. Sankalpa, which means the good thoughts, the good recordings, the good imaginations. Vikalpa, downward. There's just two motions. Either good or bad, what we call good and bad again, relative to us.
And they have called them imaginations, kalpa. There are two words, imagination, and also means the eons or ages. What you call yesterday was only one day difference. A yogi or a mystic high person would see eons and ages as one day, one moment. Ours, hundreds of thousands of years, probably at least 470,000 years, earth years, are Brahma's one day, the Creator's one day. Half a million years, ours, to them is one day's conception. When it unfolds in half a million years. And they could write the history of the coming or gone by million years. They can see in one day's, they're all conceptions. What to say our daily, day-to-day life, what the way we have and live. What to say of these things? They'll be tiny like black ants episodes. Though this is all within the campus of time and space, no doubt. But time and place, rather time and space, are not eternal. Without which creation could not exist, though. The creation as we know, the relative world, without time and space couldn't exist. You can't even think without time and space. Any thought, any action, any feeling, you cannot feel and think and do without the basis of time and space. Impossible. Therefore, in the mystic language, we say you're bound by your karmas. Karmas meaning time and space, actually. Desakala. Desakala te pare, which means transcend time and space. You will see that didn't exist when you transcend. Many think transcendence meaning leaving the things behind. That's not real inner meaning. Inner meaning is when you transcend, you'll see these were illusions. They had existence because you gave them existence. That's called illusion. You own it in the mind first. Then you create the other factors. Unhappiness, unhappiness, sorrows and joys, and losses and gains, reputation, infamy, and so on. And now if you extend all the details to the limits of time, even time becomes conception. When you begin to knock at the doors of time to know what is inside, you'll come across only vanishing. There'll be no concrete, some tangibility. You're holding the mind. Time doesn't exist. If you freely flow across the river of life, spontaneously, as you rise from the bed and go to bed, and each you flow spontaneously, biorhythmically with the vibrations and atmosphere and surroundings and your life without making a stir. Like the sun who is going round and round, there is no question rising and setting. In that eternal flow, which is called freedom, and time will be nowhere, you can even touch it, you can even catch it. When you do this, you have transcended Mahakala, therefore death. This can be done through meditation. All mystical discoveries are done always through meditation. What scientists sometimes stumble upon certain facts, they somehow stumble upon a certain invention or discovery, not the product of their calculations, is intuitive. Their revelation is within you and me all the time, but we are bound and by our hang-ups. And within the relativity, we bind ourselves such a way that we call it bondage, that you lose the reality, the ultimate consciousness. In that transcendence, when you and me arise, you see we are all one, same. So much so that now as we are talking here, you are hearing, me talking, you hearing, me one, you, so many. And we are within this particular room and all look
not alike, in with so many differences of age and sex and color and size and shape and, you know, right from pruny to kind of most beautiful and so on. Now, there are so many differentiations in our whatever we are. So objectively, therefore, you are there, I am here, he is there, that is inside, that is outside, you know, differentiation. Surprisingly, pleasant surprise, within that transcendence and oneness, that pure consciousness, a light, you will see we are all within ourselves doing everything. Just one. I'm talking to myself. You are hearing to yourself. You see, within, as if, again, example, relative though. There cannot be absolute examples. They have to be relative. As if this is all one balloon in which we are just one. Within that, we are hearing and talking the same one person. One person, not individual person. Person, here I'm using the word as entity, as a purusha, as a one being. That's what we say, we are one. Objectively, as if you see differently, we are many. But subjectively, no. Objectively, we are many, therefore science tries to analyze and discover and investigate. But subjectively, the mystic or a yogi finds everything within one's own self. Not only God created out of him, but he created within him. He is within everything. All things you see of different million details are within that one being. Now, our mind association of thoughts is, when we talk about being, we always think of one person, like two arms, two legs, two eyes, one nose, and so on. It's not that. Being is being, to be, the existence itself. That being reality. The beingness, in a way, is that one purusha. That is one. Within that beingness is everything becoming. Not outside or inside. There's no outside inside. It's all, wherever it is this. Just being. Asti. Now, if you don't understand with your intellect, you'll miss it. It's a being which is transcendence beyond time and space, beyond outer forms. But all these outer forms are within it. I am the hearer, I am the talker, I am the doer, I am the sinner, I am the virtuous, I am this, I am that. That's how in Gita Krishna said very clearly, many don't understand this. It always takes another prophet to come to explain the previous prophet. Problem is what Moses meant, Jesus has to explain. That's a problem. And then other beings, so-called other beings, hear the music, and again prophet goes away, they again forget, and so on. And they begin to interpret in their own way, lot of philosophies, isms, lot of commentaries, lot of temples and churches, lot of denominations, thinking we have progressed, civilized. I said, that's degradation, boy. If you had not degraded, you wouldn't have created all these isms even. You had no need to. He gave you the truth and that is the truth. What other comment is you're writing on it? Fools. As we are making more meaningful their words, you know, by writing commentaries and criticisms or creating different denominations, explanations, isms and so on, we think we are kind of adding to it something. It's not really. It's degradation. The words of the prophets are the realized souls. Are themselves perfectly simple, perfectly reduced to minimum, that any more something writing commentary will be more complexifying rather than explaining it. Their words are the simplest could be, because their direct revelation and direct wisdom. Scholars and commentators and philosophers, they write much

existence, that pure asti, consciousness, the light. Call him God if you want. Is what there we say we are all one, because there nothing exists beyond it. It's all pervading. It's nothing within that being is an outside that something else, devil or Satan. That's not the case. Wherever your conception mind can go, it is there. All pervading. Sarva vyapaka. When you put your drishti, your gaze, your concentration as far as it can go, it's never ending. Therefore they called it in creation is endless. It's not limited. Why? As far as your conception goes, the creation happens. It's endless. So the relative world is as endless, as infinite, as absolute. Because you can imagine. Therefore, there's no wonder that scientists are not able to find the end of the universe, or universes. They won't. Wherever they can throw their telescopes and whatever the apparatus could be possible, the creation will be there. Is indescribable how creation where began end according to Vedic literature. There's no beginning, there's no end. Actually so. How can you say when it began, when it's endless? Wherever your conception can go, creation is there. This is the question, when did it start? Wherever that being is, creation is. So total being, that oneness, in that subjective thing, when you include everything in it, being you, include everything is in you. You're omnipotent. God is omnipotent. Everything is within. Then what can you delete outside, and where is outside? And everything it contains, sarvam. Everywhere. Where is outside it? Again, except in your mind. You are making in mind your outside and inside, here and there. Mine and not mine. Therefore, in the day-to-day life, in the what we call the worm-like life, we have therefore, we hate and love, we have friends and enemies, we have therefore peace and war, and so on. This wormy life. And not only wormy life, earthworms. These are not aerial worms. Earthworms. And you have seen them brooding. Like, you know, those kind of, I don't know, English words sometimes. I wish I knew appropriate wording. Something those, you know, go inside earth, live in darkness all the time. Bring them into light and they won't go in. Leave me alone in the shelter of darkness. So, in other words, your energy, conception, your power, your will, your concentration is such a power. You can be any dark worm if you want to. That's your omnipotency. And you can be the highest expansive into billions of miles, spread it out, one being you can become. You can become one galaxy from one circumference point to another. You can be billions of light years diameter, one being. You can be earth-like, how much is a diameter of the earth, for example. One being, you can become so big, and you can become earthworm crawling inside. Deplorable, but that is within your capacity, because you're an omnipotent, you want to be worm and pruning. You will be, because thou hast willed that way. And thine will must be supreme. As thou wilt, so it becomes. When you choose to be a friend, you become a friend. When you choose to be an enemy, you become an enemy. You understand what I mean? It's within the perfection and omnipotency of your being. How come one is like this, another is like that? But this is where your separation comes in and your fallacy starts. It's all within one. It's very, very difficult to conceive this way.

unless you go a deep meditation. When you choose to, when thou willst to hate, you will hate. Because you have capacity, you are omnipotent. When thou wilt to let go, you can let go. That's your power. When you want to be selfish, thou shalt be fulfilling. And thou shalt become selfish, since thou choosest so. When you want to be magnanimous, yes, thou wilt be. Who is becoming selfish and magnanimous? Who is becoming loving and hateful? You again, same person. When you choosest to be mean, you will be mean. When you choose to be kind, you're kind. Same person, being. I'm using the word being, not individual person. Being is an element of existence. Asti is. So therefore you are seeing the choice or free will has been so battered upon that as if we have taken it the birthright to have a free will, as if, you know, God or no God, I must have free will, as if not, it is mine. You see, this is a fallacy. Even then, this free choice that makes you responsible. But your free choice works why? That's my question. Your free will, free choice works why? Because thou art that being, it will. Who else could have free choice if you are not that? That's the point. If God was one thing, omnipotent, and you, impotent one here, supposing, as a limited being, man, a separate person, and God is supreme somewhere else, you know, and he gave you free choice, as if he's your dictator, God, or king, or monarch, and he is telling this base creature, having little free choice, and, you know, keep on licking the mango, and do my will. If you are thinking that way, then there's a trouble. Then you have no salvation ever possible. How would you? You're not linked that way. But if you're linked with that being, that supreme, that omnipotent, you're a part of it. Therefore, you have possibility of salvation. If your conceptions and limited perceptions were not a part of the total consciousness, then you are doomed forever. Are you catching the point? But because your conceptions and angles and perceptions are part of the total consciousness, therefore you have a hope of salvation to get out of your conceptions into the consciousness. Therefore you have the possibility of coming out of your small ditch into the big ocean. If the ditch was all separate from the ocean altogether, where is the salvation involved? The ditch will just die there, where it is, eternal hell. But if a ditch is a part of the ocean, one day ocean might kind of turn over into ditch, or ditch might mingle with the ocean. But if it was a separate, ditch will dry out there under the scorching heat. We are not separate entities as we feel.

Therefore, when you separate from someone, you hate someone, you forget about someone, you have nothing to do with someone, it goes out of your mind first and then doesn't exist outside that person or a place, even in a relative sense. I have nothing to do with that person. Same person you will fight, spend $1,000s in court in the case. And that is the very person you would live without one day. What was it? All in the mind. Persons are the same. Now it doesn't exist in your mind, you don't want it. When it exists in your mind, you want it. At any cost. Even threatening to grab it and so on. It percolates. It translates into your physical life, actually. The same thing. All therefore sciences, faith healings, psychic powers, psychic healings, and so on, have come out from this one formula. It exists in your mind, therefore exists outside. It's not in your mind, it won't exist outside. So translating and percolating your disease or health from your mind up to outside. If you heal inside, you'll heal outside. If that particular conception erases in your mind, reality ends outside for you. All the therapies are based upon this. You think that way, so you become so, because thou art the being. Thou art the supreme. There we are all one. Not all so many mingle like a clay parts into one mud. Not like that. We're the same substance. We are behaving, relating to each other within oneness, within you and me as one. Is me, if you read that Gita again, Sri Krishna's particular section, when he's telling Arjun, when he shows his the universal form, Arjun, this is all me. Now there, me again, don't take it very one individual. That me is very brihat, Brahma, the very all-pervading one. What else you see, the rains, the storm, the fire, the devas, the demons, the angels, the powers, the natural laws and forces and beings and animals and mammals and insects and lizards and so on, is all Arjun me. And he shows him that universal form, look, and Arjun got kind of amazed. It was all one person, one. Which a person in a translation way, word is Purusha, the being, the is, the existent. But when you create barriers and limitations of me, I am this much only, I am only this much or that much or this is mine, mine, then you are creating your limited personality, which to you is very dear, no doubt, that they call Priya in Sanskrit. That your being is Priya to you, dear to you, no doubt. But it has separated now. So it becomes limited. Therefore, your everything becomes limited. Your power, your joy, your happiness, your, everything is limited. Because you have now put the walls around you, conceptually only. Within that, you create time and space. Otherwise, it won't work. If you want to maintain that barriers, the limitations, you have to be existent in time and space. Desa kala. The next ingredient of time and space are two other, what we call form and name. Fundamental relative to time and space of creation, the second ingredient will be a form and name, nama rupa. That within the time and space again, you cannot conceive anything without giving the form and a name. Think of anyone, anything, any place, any thought. The form and name must be there. This is the second ingredient of the creation. But this is all within the dualism and relativity. And we're bound by that. So when you try to transcend time and space, you try to transcend form and name too. It's a deep meditation where you get released. That you'll see the forms are obliterated. They are as if vanished. They're just not necessary in the meditation, you will see. Those forms will dissolve in the ultimate substance,
call it light or consciousness. Then there you'll see everybody's same one. The one you call friend and enemy, hateful and loving, so and so, just loses the meaning. If you forgive easily, you're compassionate, you're kind, automatically that's a virtue. Do not cultivate to be kind and magnanimous or compassionate, it's automatic. Since you don't see so much now sin and virtue, differentiation, our enemy and friend, so much gap, you don't see that. It's not intellectual. You erased your conceptions in your mind, therefore outside you don't see the differences. These barriers which you feel outside of nationalities, religious barriers, isms, attachments and so on are because they are in your mind. Nothing exists outside you. Now when you think very limitedly, you feel one God, one prophet of this particular religion, nationality, it's not that. When they talk me, they are talking a very brief, very limitless being. Pervaded one. They're speaking through one body, no doubt about it, because there has to be a communicative instrument according to what you have. But he's playing with himself. And when you do that, time stands still, non-existent. It's a very deep meditation where the candle is in windless place without flickering. And that smooth, quiet, calm entry, you'll see the truth of it. Humanly speaking, it needs a lot of practice. But if your aspiration is intense, if your longing is pure, it won't take so much time even. Why? What is beyond time and space? Why would it take time? Not doctor, tell me. You see, how much our language has been fallacious. People come, no. How much time it will take me to be enlightened? I said, no time. You are giving it existence to time, it will take. Since you say it will take time. It's as simple as that. Transcends the practices even. Because you are doubting it may not happen, so it won't. If I have full belief, will it happen? I say, your if is already there. You're cancelling it. Believe it. You say, if I believed. If I had full faith, would it happen? Yes, if you had, that would. It doesn't, because if it's there. Now when I sit in meditation, so much garbage comes out. So you are giving it value. That's your valuation. Why you take care of so much in your garbage of mind? Why you are giving it in bars? It's trash. Can you think it's trash? No. Preacher can say that. A man doesn't think himself is a trash, his mind. It's a preacher who is telling you it's a trash. You understand what I'm saying? Nobody thinks for his own mind is a trash. I'm sure not. Except the pious confession, they might say because their Guruji told them. Your mind is a garbage, so they also say, yeah, my mind is a garbage. But inside their heart of hearts, they don't think that way. Very sure. It's a pious confession. Because otherwise, if you did think it was garbage and trash, wouldn't you throw it away? What do you do with the trash actually, which you call trash? What do? With the garbage cans? Is it every day in the morning very difficult for housewives to take out the garbage cans? Or they are eager to throw it out? If you really thought your conceptions or mind or garbage is a garbage, wouldn't it be easy to let it go? If it's difficult, that means you're not thinking it's a garbage. It's your preservatives.
and therefore addictives. And the modern New Age food is without preservatives, without additives. How much jugglery of mind has crept in, you can see. Which house or person would keep the garbage he sincerely calls garbage to preserve it in the house? On the contrary, except the lazy ones, they might wait till the truck comes on Tuesdays. But lazy ones don't do anything, neither in this world nor in heaven. They are lazy in both worlds. They take delight, I don't know, hidden delight in their laziness. For them, garbage instincts doesn't matter. But for others, who is going to preserve the garbage? If you thought, so much mind garbage comes out when I sit in meditation, okay, I don't give it up. Who will do that otherwise? Your garbage, you will do, no? Or you think every time your neighbor will come and clean your garbage? The problem is not that it's difficult to reach the timeless. But the things which are within the time and space you are evaluating so much, that's you're not giving up and making it difficult. But otherwise, a simple aphorism, why timeless should be so difficult? And it doesn't need time. You should take no time to reach there, isn't it? But you're hanging on to your hang-ups. Now this is the way Tao, the divine being, has chosen. So it shall become, because Tao willed it, so it will become. It is you who are giving the truth or untruth its own existence. You are the one who could be released. You are the one who has chosen to be in bondage. Only wishing for release doesn't give you release if you are hanging on to bondages. Simple language. If you are hanging on to limitations, you cannot be unlimited, which is your true being. And that your true being is joyful. You feel one with all. You play with yourself with all. So it's joyful. On the eternal banks of eternal Jamuna, you are doing eternal dancing, playing with your mates, which Krishna called Rasalila, which has been misunderstood too. When you raise your consciousness, not what you understand, when you raise your consciousness, you see the truth. But the understanding is not actually understanding. Why? Its very definition is understanding. Standing under, meaning. It's not really uptight. Is underestimating. But when you raise your consciousness, that's the main idea. Then the truth is simple. Love is endless in that raising the consciousness. You won't fight with your mind and selfishnesses, they just evaporate. Your dross, your any ignorance, your any limitations just fall off when you raise your consciousness. By any means, just think of the highest. Meditate upon that, the highest, which is boundless, eternal, infinite, beyond time and space. The summum bonum, one in all, spirit and all. That's you, that's me. Meditate upon that only. Will be released. All the therapies and sciences have come out from this one statement truth. And that is release. Because that's your true being, that's your true home. That's from where you have and I have come. It's not difficult. If you don't give importance to anything else, over and above this, it's easy. Your allegiance changes. So you begin to worry.
We see whenever your mind, your concentration is slipped out of the main focus, you begin to worry. Keep your mind on one central idea, central focus, day and night. Everything else subservient to it. Keep one goal chosen as supreme. See the results. If your mind wavers, bring it back to the one focus. Thinking everything else is lesser than that. You have to think that. You cannot make two or more supremes. But say, doctor, supreme is one. It's all within you. So where I am, if language I have to use, so what can I do? From where I am, it doesn't look to me, as if I'm speaking to you, preaching, you know, explaining, which seems like though. It appears that I'm teaching, showing, or doing something, or communicating, whatever. In relative sense, yes. But from where I am, it doesn't look to me that way. It's fun. To you may look serious, magical, or whatever. To me it's a plaything. It sounds like you and me, but certainly because language is dualistic. It's not like that. It's somehow echoing within my own self. It's hard to put in language. So when the great ones, sages and enlightened beings and prophets, they are by nature so compassionate, kind, forgiving, and so on. To us appear very great virtues, as if non-achievable by the mortal beings. But to them is a very nature. It's a very, very simple nature. They couldn't be otherwise. As we give examples always, if sun is born, it will give sunshine automatically. The tree is grown, it will give shade. So is with all those beings, great ones. It couldn't be otherwise. To them, to think of even as this friend and hostile, hate and love, low and high, and it's just impossible for them. Even to them, the sin and virtue loses the whole definition, except that for the time being, for the working as per se, working for others, they have to differentiate for their dharma, for their law and justice, that's all. But otherwise, they don't see it. It's for the communication of dharma, the law, the justice, that they differentiate a few things. But when you rise to that consciousness, you will see the same, that there is no difference ultimately in this dualism. That we have given existence to this dualism, since the creation is made in dualism. We are identified with the dualism in such a way that now we are dualistic only, losing the sight of our absolute non-dualism. That oneness we have lost. Not lost in saying we have forgot. So we are identified with dualism, relativity in such a way that now that assumes its own reality within its own dream, and therefore we have the results accordingly. The difference between yogi and the ordinary person is this much only. The yogi has united with that oneness, with that subjective being. So therefore he's free. He looks like any other human being otherwise. He's in inner consciousness. So one looks like a yogi, another looks like an ordinary person. But that differentiation to yogi is not visible. He doesn't see that way, he or she. He sees the whole play within himself. It's very difficult to explain in language. And Krishna told Arjuna at one point, it's all is within me, Arjuna. They're already dead. You are not making them die. You just do your duty.
It's hard to understand the esoteric meanings of these aphorisms. They are ordinarily read and written in poetry form. We read it, enjoy it, and it's great classics. But there are esoteric meanings within. Change your valuation, the world changes. But that you raise your consciousness. It's not understanding here, not a brain work. Your consciousness rises. Such a way, or your loving longingness comes out so much, soaking you, you know, saturating, that you don't know what else to do now. You lose the time and space consciousness. Where shall I go? Why shall I do this or that? Loses the meaning. And you raise the consciousness. Time flies by, no problem. It's illusion anyway. But we are hanging on to it. So it assumes reality. It's not that sun god is looking to your clock here, 6:30, it should set, so sun goes setting. You think they are referring to our clock? Is our misconception the mouse driving the camel? You know what I mean? We think now sun is rising and setting according to my watch. Even if your watch gets disordered and starts dead, sun will do its duty. So you understand, when the camel begins to go in deep water, mouse leads the rope off. You know that story. We are holding on to time. When you get this union, this focus, this yoga, inside your consciousness, you lovingly and longingly grow into that, nothing will be important for you. You'll see why to do this, why to go there, all will lose meaning. Don't call it brainwash, hypnotism. That is the way consciousness works. And that is a release. It's very blissful. Then you will know why every thousands of years one prophet or realized souls and yogis, they are worshipped. They are so high, so great. They are gods to us. Because they have achieved that. True being. They are true themselves. Because they are being what they are. If we worship them. Why? Because we also want to be that. No? Why would we worship otherwise? We are getting the echo, no? That they became what they truly are, as I would be as true. So I worship the being who has become that, what he is, so that I also become. So I worship the same. See? Automatically, my nature will make me worship. To the extent even calling him God. Nothing wrong with that, in my opinion. But that's what inside me also wants to be, no? Why would I worship otherwise? That's my echo. I find my reflection there. I find my dreams realized there, you see? But these dreams cannot be given to anyone. You have to realize yourself. We reflect that, we project, we meditate upon that, because that's what I want to be too. God, as thou art, make me that in thy own image. I find my inner aspirations as already reflected in realized soul. So my mind tends to worship it. Unless I'm dull and lazy, that's different. Automatically, whether somebody preaches you or not, your inner convictions, inner your own attraction will be drawn to the one who has realized something which you have inside you. Even to the smallest examples, on the movies, on the screens, on the TVs or any books, we identify, we
kind of equalize ourselves with the certain characters there. Because our aspirations want to be that way. It attracts somehow. Even though they are mere actors and actresses, we identify with their sorrows and joys and aspirations, achievements or failures in such a way because inside me, my dreams are reflected there. I begin to identify and I want to be that. I would appreciate those, admire those actings. So they are playing my part. You see my point? And so is with musician, for example. Because you would like to sing like that or sing better than that. So it attracts you. You would like to do that. It's not only because you're enjoying the singing, but it's inside somewhere in you wants to be that wants to do that. But since you're not able to do somewhere else, those dreams of yours, talents of yours are realized. So they get attractive to you. You wish you could do that. So wherever greatness you will see, to the acme, climax of the realization, you'll see you'll get attracted to one or the other phenomena, one or the other being, one or the other category of talented people, according to your aspirations within you. It'll reflect that way. Ultimately to the perfected one, the realized soul, the enlightened being will be the highest because that's the true being of anyone. Some know it, some don't. So attraction will be there. For the time being then, you are a sinner and he is the most divine. For the time being, but you are the same. As divine as that one is. This is true awakening. This is true reminder that within you, you are the same. The true being is the same as in everyone. There we are all one. This will go on catching you whether you know it or not till you reach the perfection.

Again, to be sensitive to things is nice, oversensitive is bad. To be blunt to insensitive to things is also wrong.

Repentance is okay, but not over-mortification of one's own self.

I remember in 1961, the first press reporter who met me in Albuquerque. He asked me many questions and whatnot. He went on writing, and then next morning the paper came, newspaper. And out of all, bolt from the blue, the title was, Swami from India says, over richness is as bad as poverty. And I've forgotten I'd said this even. That's right. Oversensitivity is as bad as bluntness. To be ignoring the facts is bad, but overemphasizing the facts is equally bad. Buddha called it middle path, avoiding the extremes, but at the same time, being open to the things.

0: Overcaring is as bad as don't careism. Someone who said, "I don't care for people," believe that person has no friend on earth. And if they do overcare, they are miserable. How to find the balance? Some person this morning asked me such a question. I told her to ask me in the satsang. What was that? Somebody asked me. I told her to ask me in satsang. Unless that question has been answered.
1: Yesterday, I think Swamiji. But it was answered.
0: Oh, it was. Okay. Good. I'm sorry. That's a question too. You know, there was a very ancient story. One king was very just. And he himself used to come daily morning in the balcony of his palace, where the complainant of any public person who had grievances of us in any loss would come and complain directly to king. King would stand on the balcony, so that they didn't have to go through other via medias. And that king was well known for justice, that no subjects in his kingdom should be suffering. After some years, because of all that kind of justice and discipline and rule of law, it came to pass that the crimes decreased as if nil. People didn't have complaints and grievances. And for days on, at one stretch, the king had hung the bell in his palace inside with the chain or whatever rope hanging outside the fold or palace wall so that anybody could just ring it, pull the rope. And it came to pass that after some years, people had no grievances or complaints and sufferings. And for days on end, at one stretch, there would be no bell ringing. But before that, because years, the rope was being stretched and all that, it got worn out. So much so that slowly the rope got shortened. One soldier, or maybe king's attendant, thought that, who knows, somebody all of a sudden may have a complaint, may have a grievance. So there should be rope. But outside that wall of the fort or the palace, he couldn't find anything like to tie up to that rope. And he took out a branch of a certain creeper from the tree and just hanged it, so that at least somebody could reach. Next day or that day, all of a sudden the bell was ringing again. And King came from his chamber into the balcony. And he said, after a long, long time, there's a complaint again. What's the problem? And soldiers ran to find out who is it. And one donkey was eating their branch and the bell was ringing. And soldiers, and they all got very furious, and, you know, that initially the donkey troubled the king. And they said, "Jinda Kibla," which means, "Your Majesty, excuse us. It's a donkey." He said, "No, but justice should be done." And he has some grievance. And all laughed. What a donkey would have grievance. He said, there must be something, you know. He said, "Who's the owner of the donkey?" And they immediately called the man from the home. He said, "Well, the complaint is against you." He said, "How, sir?" "You're not feeding your donkey well. Why you should come and eat branches here?" And then the owner of the donkey was sentenced 6 months hanging, execution for 6 months. When people took something like here, I thought there's a question. What's your question? I'll tell you. I'll punish your master. But
2: I don't know that.
0: Are you complaining against yourself that you're not able to be properly as other devotees might? Meaning, are your eyes complaining that their master is missing the tenderness of the heart? We shall make them weep so that they clear out.

0: Sometimes having not reached the goal and having no questions or grievances or complaints or inquiries may be a sign of complacency. Having not reached the goal, sometimes things are okay, maybe complacency. Not that you should have questions, but the seeking, intensity of seeking, may be missing, no? How do you define intensity of seeking?
1: The amount of time one spends in.
0: One. Pardon?
1: The amount of time one spends in keeping eye on the things of God, the Buddha.
0: Yeah. Also, keeping company with those lovers of God increases your intensity. As a company, so the color. If you keep the company of those who are lukewarm, talking about TV advertisements, you'll get into that color, and probably you may like it. Keeping company of those who are intense, or at least those who are lovers of God, or seekers after truth, also enkindles intensity in you. So be careful what company you keep. I don't mean that the company is bad. We are not distinguishing between bad and good. We are simply distinguishing what is necessary for you. As a company, you'll be known by the company you keep. Do not condemn others, do not shun others in the sense of untouchables, but at the same time, whatever you are seeking is fellow seekers enkindle intensity in you. If you do not find the joy in such company shows, you are here. But when you will begin to like the company of the devotees of God, lovers of God, will show your seeker of God. So along with the thinking about God, giving more time to the practices, company is very necessary. We call it satsang in a way. But general satsang apart, the company you keep with 1, 2, 3, 4, 10 should be of such a type which enkindles your pursuit. It helps a lot, much more than book study, thinking about God, or I would say even practices. Practices are necessary, very imperative in the second place. But company with those who are seekers, have advanced, have gone somewhere, like in the school college, if you go for education and your subject matter, let's say, is geology. The more you keep the company with geologists, more you grow into that subject, along with the study of the books though, and teaching from this professor. Three things come in the way. Your master, your study, meaning homework, practice, and the company. It enkindles in you the more hunger about it. In that case, complacent, you know, lukewarm. And often then your practices may not yield what you want. It's a very crude example though, that a drunkard when goes to a bar, he has a bar, he has bottles, he has freedom, he has money to spend, and he can drink. But often, as I have heard, I've not never been in the bar, but I have used my imagination, that they enjoy drinking better if they have few friends with them also drinking. Somehow they relish it more. It enkindles in you if you keep the company of such devotees, lovers and beloveds of God. Without, of course, hating anyone else. You shouldn't take them as inferior others, but what matters what is useful to you. And that will show how much seeker you are, if you are keeping company with us. If you are keeping company of other, what generally we term in technological terms, worldly man, then we'll show you are worldly. We should not hate them, that I always maintain. We should not condemn them. We should not take them as inferiors either. In spite of that, you have to seek company of your, which helps in your goal, you know, in your path. And there's nothing wrong in that. A musician will like to keep company with musicians. If not for anything else, at least to grow into this, his ability. Seekers of God, seekers of truth, must invariably keep company of those. There may be a few others, though, who are non-seekers, but that's not the majority. That helps you in intensity. So that when you get lukewarm or complacent, one among those five, one among those ten or one among those four, who knows, may come out of certain good vibrations that you may get entangled, you know, where you by yourself would not have been able to pick you up. Somebody among your company might sometimes do that. So three things are necessary. Teaching from the master, your study or homework or practices, and the company. The Buddha, the Dharma, the order, organizes Sangha, what you call it. The Buddha, the Dharma, the Sangha, the Lord or your God, whichever God, and the law and the company. These three things are very necessary. Buddham Sharanam Gacchami, Sangham Sharanam Gacchami, Dhammam Sharanam Gacchami. I'm not making you a Buddhist, as you understand, I'm not a Buddhist. He is the way, the truth, and the life. Three things are necessary. See now to which, in which proportion, which intensity these three are with you. Will show where you are today or ending. This does not take you away from your life duties. Whichever pattern you are following, these three things will be. Intensity is not a thing which one can just ask you to do it and you do it. Unfortunately not. I cannot tell you to be more intense by just any mechanical process. But sit with those who are intense. Talk to those who are intense. Feel them. Keep company. Gradually it will grow in you. It's the education by association. It works very well because of the vibrations. Each one among us is electric, some component. We do emit some vibrations, each one of us. Each one of us has auras, has some ethereal body around, has some vibrations radiating, depending upon what voltage you are. And these touch each other. They can transmit. So the company you keep, so very vibrations you get. And if you're weak, you will be overpowered by the vibrations of others. If you're strong, you'll overpower them. Depending on what is virtuous or vicious. So the company you choose, you should be very careful till you get so powerful that you're not affected by the vibrations of others. Then it's okay. Then you are an advanced soul. As soon as you are not affected by the vibrations or radiation or electric currents of others, what we call temptations, those electric currents. As soon as you are free from these things, you are advanced soul. Then, whichever company you go or don't go to sit with, doesn't matter. Before that, it does matter when you are still weak.

be discriminated. There are three things for association. The books are the printed origin word. The books, the company of the man, people, I mean. Two, and you are in yourself. The three satsangs, three associations. The printed word, the company of your friends or people, relatives, including saints and holy people. And yourself. Highest is yourself, next best is holy men, saints, gurus, masters, third best books and written and printed words. So what you keep company with, you'll get the vibrations accordingly. So be discriminative till you are weak-minded. When you're advanced, then doesn't matter, it won't affect you. Like if you have a weak body and you are exposing to the cold outside, you have to put on too many sweaters and coats. But if your body is well built, is strong, and you can stand cold, doesn't matter, even one small sweater will do. You have to be discriminative till you are weak. When the plant is growing, it's small, you put a fencing around it of some thorns or fencing or some bamboos so that the cattle or other animals do not come and eat it or spoil it or damage it. But when the tree grows, we tie the cattle with it. Rules change according to your capacity. The same plant you safeguard with the fencing against the onslaughts of the cattle or any animals. The same plant when grows to be a tree, you tie up those animals with it and it doesn't matter. Therefore, the prophets, holy men, masters, realize souls, whatever they do, they are capable trees. Ignorant ones should not necessarily follow this. We cannot formulate the same rules for the plants as they are with the trees, grown-up trees. Therefore, what Krishna does, what Master does, what Jesus does, we may follow their footsteps so far the principles are concerned. But in applicability details, we should not imitate them in every respect. Some respects, yes, but not in every respect. They know what they are doing. You may not know what they mean, but there's no justification that you should imitate them either. They are grown-up trees. They can tie up the cattle with their trunk and still not be affected. Whereas the plant, if follows that rule, will be ruined. We should not imitate them. By following the footsteps doesn't mean to do whatever they did. In principle, we have to follow them. In practice, we have to select out details which are applicable to us, according to times, situation, place. Legitimate question arises. How to judge? What to follow in principle and what not to follow in practice? Whereas, there's a visibility of their actions and their sermons to the extent that it's easy to follow what they did and what they mean, actually what they did in a sense. How to discriminate even in their sayings and actions what applies to me and you. Therefore, we are at those who evolved a theory and a practice. Let you have a master. He'll guide you in that. What is applicable to you and what is not applicable to you. Going back to an example, the medical book writes so many things. Our doctors did something on their own bodies. Patients, if they see what their doctor did, everything, and they follow, in spite of having their disease or no disease. Let's say the doctor had asthma, and the patient has no asthma, has diabetes. And he goes to a doctor, and he saw the doctor taking some medicine for his asthma. He said, because my doctor took it, and he takes that asthma.

Alternative medicine for diabetes. You understand? These are fallacies which happen often. Not so much into taking their examples of austerities, penances, hardships and seeking and their sacrifices and renunciations, but we get more inclined to copy their privileges and enjoyable ones. I already put in tight corner, there's no way beyond. Therefore, we go to doctor. Here's a medical book telling everything. But doctor, tell me, what should I do among... I cannot do all the things written in the book. I cannot take all the medicines in anticipation of all the diseases. Somebody has to tell you which medicine at what time for what you should take and how much you should take. That somebody can be you yourself, if you're so capable and educated, efficient, knowledgeable. Or somebody, if you don't know that much, then somebody who knows that is called Master Power. A guru, a master, whatever you call that. To tell you what is applicable to you. Jesus said 2,000 years back, and Moses said certain things 5,000 years back, Buddha said 2,500 years back, Krishna said about more than 5,000 years back, some things. Whatever they said and did was truth to them and for others, but there are two sets of rules, two sets of dharma, the law. There are two kinds of laws. Those laws which have permanent value, eternal laws, unchangeable laws, and others which are temporary rules according to times and customs and religion country you are born in. Whether Jesus or Moses or Buddha, Krishna, any master, when they tell you to do certain things, some of those certain things have the permanent values. Certain things are only applicable to those times, to those people, or that person and that time. The enigma arises how to distinguish between permanent laws and the temporary rules. Temporary laws are rules we call customs. Permanent laws are laws, dharma. According to Indian vocabulary, the eternal laws which never change from time to time, not even change from planet to planet or galaxy to galaxy. In the whole universe, the eternal laws will be the same. It's called dharma, the law, the righteousness. And the other, which we call customs, temporary rules, our Indian word is swadharma. Once chosen rules for the time being according to your needs and times you live in and the society you live in. As soon as you change the society, your rules change even in the same timing. Go from India to America, rules are different, customs. The certain rules here would be sin in India, would be here quite okay. Certain things here quite okay will be very wrong there and vice versa. But the eternal laws do not change from place to place, time to time. I've said one story before. That when Tibetan yogi in Tibet on 12,000 or something feet above the sea level, there had hardly any grown vegetation. They stayed more upon the hunting of animals, sheep or whatever, yaks they used to eat. They had no fridges. They used to just kill an animal, hang it in their caves and go on chopping piece by piece daily and eat it. Of course after cooking. It's cold. Generally everywhere is frigid, you know, all pervading refrigerator. They hardly have vegetation, hardly have even wood. They used to bring from some lower areas. And he was a very, very great yogi and his devotees came. I've said this story before a few times. I'll repeat for those who are new.
And the devotees used to try every year to invite that great yogi to the city of theirs so the devotees and disciples could have their darshan and have satsang, sit with them and so on. But this high Tibetan yogi would never come down. He said, that world is hell, I won't go, it's filled with filth, and so on and so forth. But year after year, those devotees and disciples used to go there and have his darshan, sit with him, learn and do something and then come back. One year, they got succeeded through their very great good disciple and devotee. If that approaches that yogi, you know, works somehow. And they were successful in bringing that yogi down, down meaning to their plan. And they walked down the mountains, miles and miles and miles. And they went down and down, the cold became less and heat became more. And that time, in that Tibetan area, he hardly took bath. I think once a year when Lord Buddha was born on anniversary, I think took a shower or bath in the river. But otherwise, 364 days, he didn't remember it even. The same blanket he would put on, the woolen sheep or yak's kind of dress. And there was no laundry or worth washing anything. As soon as he began to come down with disciples and devotees, at his front and in his back, were going with flower garlands every time, sprinkling the rose petals on the road, sprinkling Ganges water on him, and so on and so forth. They worshipped him all the time and brought food and everything. As he came to the lower heights, gradually he took one bath a day, then twice a day, then thrice a day. His disciple thought, 364 days, he never took back on those mountains. They didn't even use their brain that he had no need, but somehow they thought he was in, you know, they take that rule as that he was not taking shower and bath for 364 days. He didn't need it, he's all pure, okay, clean. Why is he now bathing three times? Okay. And at one point, first they offered the meat or mutton, whatever, first in the first lap of journey. A few miles down they reached. He said, no, I don't eat all that. I will need vegetables. And they again got kind of baffled that he used to eat kacha meat, you know, unripe, kind of raw. And here he says, I'm vegetarian. And they questioned, but they kept quiet, such a great yogi they brought from Tibet after so long time. They couldn't all of a sudden question him on his nose and insult him, you know. So they kept quiet. Eventually, they got familiar with him, you know, familiarity breeds contempt. So, when they got familiar, they got bold, you know, so-called bold. And at one point, they said, sir, can we ask you a question? And he said, of course. Sir, there you didn't ever take bath 364 days. You're taking now three times. And there you were eating all the meat and whatever flesh, whatever it was. And now you say you're vegetarian. And we're just in dilemma, we don't understand this. And will you please tell us? He said, well, one thing, they were so cold and high, 12,000. I hardly got dirty, I was perspiring. And it was so cold, I didn't need it. Yes, all heat and warm, and naturally I didn't need it. And there nothing was available. I wouldn't have killed animals otherwise. Buddha taught me to be non-violent. But there's no vegetation, there's nothing vegetarian things available. What could I do? So we live on hunting. But as soon as I'm getting the vegetables, I change my rules. You see, vegetarianism or non-vegetarianism, or taking bath or no bath, fasting, no fasting, or so many other 100 things, rituals. Forms and customs change from time to time, and even same place to place, even they change. But the eternal laws or rules, they don't change. That's called dharma. To distinguish this, everybody is not capable. Therefore we go to a guide, a master, somebody who knows. Unless that somebody is you, yourself, that's fine too, if you can guide yourself. Otherwise we have to pick out. Therefore sometimes we have these dilemmas and enigmas. Jesus says something, we misunderstand today. Krishna said something, we misunderstand. That what did he mean by it? Well, he told Peter this way or Simon this way, therefore applies to everybody, it's not necessary. But certain things he might have told Simon and Peter, which might apply to everybody. See, this distinction we have to have.
Jesus did like this, or Krishna did like that, or Buddha did like this, therefore let us copy, mostly in privileges though. But we don't see how the austerities, sacrifices, the penance, the renunciations, the hardships they had. We don't copy mostly those. I mean, Jesus was hanged on the cross. Let us go and hang ourselves on the cross. You see, we don't copy those things. But Jesus drank wine. Let's have it. Ritual. Why don't you take wine, a piece of bread, and then hang yourself on the cross to finish the whole Christ? Finish the whole story of the Christ. We have to be discriminative in these things. And in each religion and each prophet's story, these things are there. They are permanent laws, they are temporary laws. Temporary laws from time to time change, from place to place change, from society to society changes. Even probably among the same disciples of one master, from disciple to disciple rules change. Oh, Swamiji told her or him like this, why not me? As it doesn't apply to you. It's for her or him. You see, but there are certain common laws, permanent laws, which are for everyone. Like speaking truth, for example. That's for everyone. But in that we can be clever. Swamiji told Mr. X to speak truth. But it may not apply to me necessarily. You know, we can be clever, that's true. There's a kind of truthfulness in truth, too. There are permanent laws, there are temporary laws. He allowed so-and-so's parents to come and dine with us and be in the satsang. If I should bring my parents too. So they are not same people. If there is a difference. They may be your parents dear to you. There are certain changing laws from person to person, society to society, time to time. Even today, if you are today here 24 hours later, you are in Russia or India or Africa, you may not be able to do things as you are doing here. Or some things which you are, the people are there are doing, if they come here, they might have to change also. But there are common laws. You call dharma and swadharma, the law. If you have to grow into the company and society you are and as it is. From there to see what you should do and not do. This discrimination is very necessary. By discrimination, don't think high and low. That's not discrimination. That's kind of crime. Discrimination, what is needed by you, what is useful to you, what is beneficial to you, and what is not beneficial to you, or what is useless to you. What you should eat, doctor may tell somebody, doesn't matter if you eat sugar. To other one, he may say, don't touch sugar, it's poison for you. To some, he may say, okay, whole wheat bread, fine. To others, he may say, don't eat any bread. These are changing laws and rules. If somebody, Jesus or Krishna or Buddha, ate something and didn't eat something else, we just copy them in toto. We may not be religious sister. Accidentally, we may follow certain things right, because they did. Certain things they did, they needed it. When Buddha died, he had the grey hair and grey beard. Now those who didn't know Buddha before that, and now if we go on seeing the picture of Buddha, shall we say, thou shalt grow all the grey and beard and hair? Everybody should have grey beard and grey hair. And if you don't have those grey, dye it such a way that they look grey. Sometimes I repeat the story of the cat and the guru. You know that story, cat and the guru. I'll repeat it again. I don't mind repeating 100 times. These things always teach. There was a master with his disciples in his so-called ashram. They had a cat. This Guruji also used to meditate. Some gurus do that. Some are fully realized souls. They don't meditate.
He used to do that. And every time he used to sit in meditation, his cat would come, like a good guy, go and sit in the lap or do something around him, and he would be disturbed. And he used to take the cat out and leave her or him out, and again come back, and again cat would come in. So after days he thought, now that's disturbing my meditation. He loved his cat though, but you know, every time you don't love everything. Sometimes you love your children mostly, but there are times you just want to be away from them. I don't allow children in satsang. That doesn't mean I don't love them. There are times just you don't want a cat. And so he thought of an idea, and every time he would go to meditation, his first ritual before that would be to go out, tie the cat with a rope with a certain peg outside in the hallway or wherever, and sit in meditation. After meditation, the ritual was over, he used to untie the cat. His disciples saw that day in, day out, that Guruji somehow, when goes in meditation, ties up the cat before that. And then after meditation, they thought the ritual. It came to pass that Guruji one day died. And with all the due ceremonies of his disposal, every time that time the Guruji used to tie up the cat, one of the very devoted disciples said, "We must fulfill the wishes of our master." And the other said, "What? He used to tie up the cat before such and such time, 5:45 p.m., and release at 6:30 or 6:45. And they daily started tying up the cat, at that time releasing the cat at the appointed hour. Again it came to pass that the cat died. And then again they had a meeting, and one of the cardinals said that we should not disappoint the soul of the master, we should buy another cat. And they bought another cat, and the appointed time, and they used to tie her up and release her up at the same time. Ritual continued in the great devotion towards their Guruji. The cardinals made a constitution. Cat shall be bound at certain time, released at certain time. That formed the cardinal rules of their religion. And they named it the religion of catism.

But then Guruji did some other things too. In this way, at least, there is one consolation in Jesus Christ's life, that his crucifixion didn't follow in the beginning, it was at the end. So you are spared up the land. But everything else, yes. In Buddha's life, he was the first king, he renounced. Okay, if you are a follower of Buddha, we'd say renounce first. But those who don't want to renounce, they'll say, you know, but Buddha was a king. He had every reason to renounce because he had everything. I don't have enough yet. I'm not satiated and fulfilled. Let me fulfill it, be a king, and then renounce. You see, there's no end to trickery. Therefore, I generally mean humbly, let's not follow mechanically what it is. Try to understand. Have discriminations. What are permanent laws? What are temporary laws? If you fail to understand and discriminate this way, go to a guide. Go to a master whom you know or believe he could guide you. A doctor, for example. And see what he tells you to do. Because somebody else did, your co-disciple or a master or a religious man or some other minister or priest, that doesn't mean you have to do all those things. Freedom doesn't mean imitation or copy. Freedom means your originality. Eternal principles are the same. We cannot change those. Like, be truthful, don't harm others, don't covet the privileges of others, don't be jealous, don't hate, don't be selfish, and so on. These are permanent things. Throughout the universe, not only on this earth. Any time, any age, any nation, any globe, any planet, any solar system. That law is the same. Don't harm others, don't be selfish, don't hate. Be truthful. And so on. There are so many in it. Love thy God with all thy heart, mind and might. But the ordinary other customs, the laws, social laws, temporary rules, could change. Be original into those. The more original you become, the more free you are. The more you copy and imitate, the more slavish you become. There's a slavish mentality, even if you copy your own master. Unless he really tells you, particular person X, Mr. X, you should do this. Then it's okay. As a prescription if he gives you, that's fine. You cannot steal anybody's prescription of a patient and go and buy medicines and take on your own body. It may be honey-coated, you may like it too. But may not apply to you. And if master asks you, why did you do that? Oh, didn't you tell so-and-so to do that? Sir, you told that. But I didn't tell you. Oh, I thought it was for everybody. You see, these things happen many, many times. It's nothing wrong to have a cat, but to tie that poor cat at that time for 1 hour, unnecessarily, has no meaning. And doesn't serve any charity for you, any religious purpose for you. If you are meditating and your cat happens to disturb you at that time, then follow the example. We should have originality in our customs, in our day-to-day things. What I mean is when we get beset and caught up with certain temporary rules as permanent rules, we are lost. We copy too much sometimes, imitate too much. We should take the sense and idea behind it. I'm not a judge of every religion, that's true. But I have a freedom, as anybody should have a freedom, to think on his own. This I love. That where you may be feeling you may commit a mistake, go to your master, go to your certain minister, go to your certain guide, and such a senior friend who could guide you in these matters. You don't have to change the religion or not change your religion. I always feel that even the religious garb, being a Hindu or Christian Buddhism, is a temporary garb to me. They didn't create that. Prophets didn't. Sages didn't. Realized souls didn't. This is our own formulation afterwards. It's an organizational belonging possessiveness afterwards. They didn't do that. All of the realized souls, enlightened beings and the prophets and sages didn't do this. I always believe in the basic freedom of the soul, whether you're ignorant being or enlightened. That you must, from your freedom point of view, think on your own. Even what I say, you may not agree with all these things.
You should use your free thinking plus guidance and think which are the permanent rules and which are temporary. It's the road to freedom through any religion that is so. In Hinduism too, there are customs and rituals everybody needn't follow. But follow the essence. The essence of each religion to me is the same. Permanent laws, eternal laws of any religion are the same. What differs between religions is the customs, the temporary rules, and on those we fight sometimes. Or admire one of the two. If you can guard yourself against this trap, and do not necessarily tie the cat at 5:40 p.m. every day, everywhere, you are growing on the road to freedom. Then poor cat will be saved. And you will be free from catism. This is free thinking, fresh thinking. Whether you are Christian, Buddhist, Hindu, or of no religion, criterions are there. How to judge what is right in this or what wrong it is. Which rules are right for you, which rules are wrong. If you don't want to go to a master guide or something like that, and you want to guide yourself, there is a way too. How to, by yourself, judge what a permanent law was, temporary, or what is right and wrong. The criterion is, does that particular thing make you more peaceful, happy, joyful, making you more feeling free and relaxed, or it is otherwise making heavy, burden, miserable, icky, constricted? Whatever this latter thing must be wrong. It makes you heavier, burdensome, constricted, narrow-minded, disturbed, selfish, must be wrong. Whatever makes you more peaceful, joyful, free feeling, must be encouraged, emboldened, must be right. Judge by this. Sometimes you may fail to judge quite at the onset, the beginning of this experience. Then we say, okay, learn by the experience. You did something thinking it was right, and conclusion was burdensome, heavy, constrictions, unhappiness, selfishness, and so on. Then from that experience, learn not to repeat it. I go by this. Only difference is I do repeat consciously maximum twice, which I call chances. Let's say I deal with a disciple or a person, and I know very in the beginning this person is going to do or is like this. I give a chance. Mostly that person proves I was right. Then I make a decision. I won't have to do anything with this person or in this regards or this category or whatever. Days pass by, months pass by. Again compassion comes and I give a chance. Second, consciously. But this conscious experience is quite different. Now that is not what I'm doing for me, but I'm doing for him or her. Second chance proves the same, supposing. Then I decide the end. But in some exceptional cases, third chance, after that, next lifetime. I say, we'll meet in next birth. Is done in this birth. So this is my experience, I'm telling you. Now, your experiences in your life will be different. If you are not able to decide right and wrong before you do, by experience you learn, don't repeat it. Try not to use your willpower. If you're not able to do it, if you have a master, guide, whatever, go to him. Let him guide you. And do accordingly, you see. Don't copy his privileges only. They can drink poison and still live very nicely. You can't go and drink and poison. But if you see him drinking Coca-Cola, you'll just copy. Swami, he used to like ice cream very much. Copy that. But Swami, you stood on head 10 years, you know, do it. I don't mean I did that, but there are other things. Don't first try to copy privileges.
If you at all want to copy, even I'm not for that, but if you at all want to copy, copy the hardships first, the other side, where you're tested more, where there are austerities, where there are your tests. Then what Krishna did, why are you copying when you're not Krishna even, yet? Krishna has 16,000 wives. If you have 16 wives also, your breath will stop. You can't copy these things. That's their job. Shiva could poison, digest poison. You can't drink that. That's up to them. They sometimes halt the onslaught of the temptations on other people, other disciples, just to save them from this onslaught, and they take on their head. And I'm telling you certain kinds of secrets. The master sometimes takes the onslaught of a certain section or a certain person or certain karmas of some on their head before they reach their other disciples to save them, actually. They take that poison on their head as if seemingly to you will be as privileges to them. But that's actually saving some others. That if they had not taken it on their head, whatever their right and wrong will be, it would have reached somewhere else, would have done havoc. Shiva, when knew the ocean was being churned thousands of years back, find out the nectar, the gods or the angels went to the god, one of the gods of Trinity. Where's the nectar? He says, in the bottom of the ocean. We have to find. So they were to churn the whole ocean. It's a symbolic story. And they took the mountain as a rod, a spindle, and Vasuki, the famous great snake, serpent who is holding the earth, it's all symbolic again, like Kundalini, for example. And they put round that pole in the midst of the ocean, and all the gods on one side, all the demons on the other side, began to get an old-fashioned type churning the whole ocean. One by one, many things came out of it. Many, many hundreds of things came out. Among them came the poison too, and eventually the nectar too. When the poison came up, and the pot or whatever, they were all horrified because one of the trinities of God told them, if this poison scatters on earth, the earth will be poisoned. It's so strong. But now what to do? It had come up. Among the trinity, one is Shiva, the god of destruction or god of whatever purification, as we call it too. And that god, first trinity god said, who is a preserver, he said, go to Lord Shiva, who is a purifier as well as he's a god of destruction. He can do something about it. So they went to Shiva. We have to keep this poison. He said, well, wherever you will keep, it will just poison the whole earth. And then he thought that only he could digest it, or rather keep it with him, so that it doesn't scatter on the earth to save others. Therefore he's called the benevolent Shiva. And mythology is a symbol here. If I go into details of the symbology, it's a very fantastic story, but probably we won't tonight. And then Lord Shiva, he knew somehow, as the story goes, that if this poison enters his belly, his stomach, would probably kill him too, his present body that time. So as the story says, he took the poison in his mouth and held it in his throat here. Therefore he's symbolized by the blue throat. And he took it there for a long, long time. And then the story is further how he again released it and how and it became medicines and herbs and things like that. But to save that, sometimes these gods and the masters do take certain things on their head which the normal common people would not understand the significance. The where else they saved it, actually. That if they had allowed it unchecked and had not taken upon their heads, it would have destroyed much, much more things somewhere else. They do that. This I'm saying because if you're going to copy certain privileges, you might be doomed. Everybody cannot do that. That your masters save you from certain things, you may not know those things. By taking the poison on their own head,
Then the nectar came out too in that ocean. It's not a significant point at this moment. It's not relevant. But just to touch the point, nectar came out too. Poison nobody wanted. When nectar came, all ran after it. Gods and demons both. First God took hold of that pot of the nectar. Poison nobody wanted. Neither gods nor demons. Here gods and demons mean good and bad. Virtuous and sinner people. Nobody wanted poison. Neither good people nor bad people. Nectar both wanted. Gods and demons. And the gods, the virtuous good people, they first caught hold of the pot of the nectar, ran, and demons were after them. They knew those are one who might take that nectar will be immortal. Demons wanted to be now immortal, virtuous wanted to be immortal. It's symbolic, I have not given all the details, it's a very fantastic story, that both wanted to be immortal. The good wanted to be immortal and evil wanted to be immortal. Now, in Christianity, good and heaven have different meaning than in Hinduism. I may give a little distinction here. In Hinduism, good and heaven are just relative terms to the hell and bad. In Christianity, the good and heaven mean the ultimate something, heaven. According to Hinduism, heaven is just relative to hellish something. Therefore, here you understand the good and heaven being used as a virtuous good man, but not necessarily perfect, not necessarily kind of enlightened or heavenly. So some gods took that part, ran through the earth and the air to save it. But demons have their own powers. Evil has its own power. They also ran behind them too. And they were in hurry and so much in tussle, you know, as the story goes, that they were running, the pot was spilling out, the nectar. Mythological story. And four places, according to this is background India, of course. So at four places the nectar is spilled, fell down. None of the gods or demons got any one drop. And ultimately the pot was empty. Those are now pilgrimages, as you understand. That's the religion of nectarism called Kumbh Mela. Yeah, okay. That's father's story. But they didn't get it. That means neither the virtuous gets immortality nor the vicious. It's something else which gets you immortality. Okay. But their story is quite long that way and symbolically is very great. To come down to our questions again. When it comes to poison, we don't want it. When it comes to privileges, good things, heavenly, we want it. Without having earned any merit for it. We just want to copy things. The road to freedom is you from originality. Follow the eternal laws, that's true. That's not your freedom in a sense. If you go against those permanent laws, you're going to be doomed. But if you can go against or reject certain temporary rules and laws which are not applicable to you, you are not a sinner. This is what I'm emphasizing, putting it. Everybody or anybody who goes against some religious temporary actions is not necessarily a sinner. Unless you go against the permanent laws. Normal customs of those times, certain religious people do not follow certain things, are not necessarily going to heaven. That's my firm conviction. The road to freedom is to actually defy those if they are not applicable to you. If they are applicable to you, of course you do it. This openness must be there. Then you are a free man. That's the freedom we seek. To follow your conscience or follow the guidance of your masters. Either way. When you do this, you are free. You are original, you are new. You are all the time living from moment to moment. The permanent laws cannot change. Distinction, I said, either go by your experience and judgment or go with the guidance of someone who could prescribe for you.

basic we should not forget. It's not the freedom of a mind or a man. Freedom is of the soul. Don't fight for the freedom of the mind, because mind is never free anyway. It's in bondage of its own desires. Mind as mind is a bundle of desires. It is never free. It's scattered by its own desires. But we are seeking inherently the freedom of the soul. And that's the principle, or rather the aim, or the promise of any religion, to give the freedom of the soul. That's what religion should teach. Depending upon the times we live in, and the nation or the community or the society background we live in, that each religion must teach the freedom of the soul. The kingdom of God is within you. If the religion cannot make you free, it's no religion. Following blindly some adjuncts is not a freedom. That has been termed as impositions or superstitions. Some things are right, some things are okay, follow. I'm not here a judge to give you a detailed account of what is right for you, what is not, because I believe that it changes from individual to individual. I cannot give you generalized rules which you should follow in Jewish religion or Christianity or Hinduism or Buddhism, or what you should not follow. Each must be judged according to one's own faith. But where you fail to judge, you have a freedom to follow a certain master or a certain guide or a senior friend who could tell you what is applicable to you. To me, the message or the promise of any religion should be freedom of the soul. No true master, enlightened being, or a prophet, or a realized soul of any mystic of any religion would preach otherwise. What fails to give you the message of the freedom of the soul is not a spirituality. That's just dead dogma. It keeps you in bondage. The superstitions are superstitions when they are not applicable to life vicissitudes. But those rules and traditions and laws which are still applicable, let us follow. Whichever quarter they come from, whichever religion they are preached from. Basically, to me, religion is one, not so many religions. What teaches you truth, the freedom of the soul, how to keep in joy and peace, how to maintain your wisdom, how to remain as kind of feeling free about anywhere you go, should be the message of the religion. Whether you name it or not is a material. If you are so free and courageous and bold, you will walk on the earth like a truly man of God. Not only those few masters and prophets and enlightened souls who did walk on earth like great elephants, but also anyone can walk on this earth as a God. If you attain this freedom of the soul, you are great only then. Men are men, women are women, but there was a time when all were gods and goddesses. Let's put it in a certain symbolic way. And there will be a time when we'll be gods and goddesses. How? It's not that God will mold us accordingly and that we'll become so, but because we believe in the law of karma. We believe in the actions we do that comes back to us, follows. That certainly we'll become gods and goddesses only we work up to it, not otherwise. We should earn it. According to the law of action and reaction, we cannot get things just unearned. We have to merit those things. When you attain that freedom of the soul, the courage and the purity of the heart, you walk on this earth like great wise elephants or gods. And this freedom is within you. I'm not giving you this. If you attain the freedom of the soul, all other freedoms follow unto you. Economic freedom, social freedom, human freedom, individual freedom, women's lib, men's lib, Swami's lib, children's lib, you know. All other liberations follows if you have really got the freedom of the soul. Other freedom shall follow you. I can blindly say this to you. But if you have not attained the freedom of the soul, all other freedoms, even if you get them, are not going to give you satisfaction and joy. Even if you had much wealth, freedom, whatever you want to do, do. Nobody is going to catch you. Even then, you will not have a joy if your soul is not free.
Simply having privileges and opportunities, equal opportunities, not that we shouldn't have those, but even if you had those and not the freedom of the soul, you won't feel free. Social, human, economic, these human freedoms are worthwhile only when your soul is free. And if your soul is free, other freedoms do not bother you in bondages. They are just not there. Religion means freedom of the soul. Religion doesn't mean follow on habit, caricature, custom made. Certain customs are right, nice. You could follow if they apply to you. To some they apply. So others may not apply. Why we should be uniform about it? To some bob cut hair is fine. To others pigtail is nice. To third a shabby forest-like bushy hair, head, 1 foot over their skull is nice. To some the cut shot touching the skull is nice. Why not? Freedom of the hairstyle doesn't make your soul free. Though you have freedom to do that, all other freedoms have validity only when your soul is free. Please understand this. Religion is the highest pursuit among human pursuits only because of this. Otherwise, a sham. Of all the pursuits on life, whether it's political, psychological, religious, economical, educational, cultural, and so on, the highest pursuit is religious if we understand what religion is. That reaches you to the freedom of the soul. And your soul is free, you can have soul mate. And your love is fulfilled. Scratch, see these points. If your soul is not free, even if you call someone your soul mate, it's going to be S-O-L-E, mate. Only heels will touch, not the souls. And if your soul is free, you can understand soul mates. You can really love. If soul is in bondage, what can you love? Loving with the mind and emotions and vitality and the body frictions do not make soul mate. It may make soul mate up to the honeymoon. Yeah. Those are great times. But as they continue, 1 month, 1 year, 2 years, 3 years, then what? It's boring. Love is boring. If love is boring, I don't know what else will be quite interesting. I don't know. Love is boring because it's not coming from the soul. It comes from the soul, and soul cannot love if it's not free. The soul mate is only possible in the freedom of the soul. And that's the really, real message of religion, which teaches us not only the freedom of the soul, but also love others and love all. It's a religious message. It's not psychological agreements or adjustments or sharings. Togetherness, sharing business mentally, it's a good pursuit, good motive. Doesn't work. Doesn't work. With good motive though. I'm not doubting the motive, you see. But the process. That you cannot share really, you cannot love really unless your soul is free. If you're reborn into your soul with the freedom in it, follow the newness of pursuit. Think on your own. Read, hear, think on your own. Where you're baffled and confused, go to Master. Don't say, Jesus was the only Master. After he is gone, no other one shall be my Master. I disagree. Please excuse me this. We're leaving Jesus to his disciples for the living Master. Don't forget it. He never said, thou shalt have no other master but me. He never said that way.
He didn't say all of the prophets will be false. He did say many will come in my name. That's true. And many will be bogus. But that doesn't mean everybody else who will come in that name will be bogus. And if it happens to be he comes in second advent, and people take he is doing in his name, Jesus' name, he's bogus too. His second advent is bogus, to be bogus, on the same principle of his first declaration. We're going to distinguish that. This is the right advent. You see? With the fresh thinking, you have freedom. I don't forget each individual has God within him. Light is within everyone. You have every right to be a fresh thinker. The right to explore. The right to your own follow your own convictions. You might blunder at times. But that's far better than being dead follower, you know. Not that everything he said was wrong, on the contrary. But we have to understand in our own, we have to imbibe into ourselves what they said. We have to make it our own. We have to self-originally think or even imbibe. It becomes a part of our life. Not just a dead, opium-like habit of following. That awakened following is needed. I'm not against the following, you see. It should be awakened following. You must mean it. Not because somebody else did it. Not because somebody else tied down the cat at 5:45 to 6:45. That thou shalt also tie up the cat and follow the cat as well. But try to understand why did he bind the cat? Because the cat used to disturb him during meditation. Is that aware of your meditation? No. Why don't you tie up then other time when you are meditating? No, my master used to tie the cat at 5:45. But you are meditating at 7 p.m. And moreover, you are meditating in such a room which is locked, cat won't be able to open it even. Why are you tying it up? Well, my master used to tie up. It's a blind following. And also you don't know how much that master loved that cat. As a disciple, those rituals, disciples after the demise of the master, did they love the cat so much as the master did? Or they are following just a ritual? You know, even if the master did tie up the cat for 1 hour, the 23 hours he loved the cat so much, except perhaps sleeping hours. And when you follow rituals and dead habits, how do you love the cat? Just tie her up. You are efficient in tying up, but not in loving the cat. Rituals are often dead because of this. Not that they are bad or wrong things. Only when we blindly follow these things. Be a fresh thinker, original thinker. Follow those things which convince you. Whether I say it, or you read in a book, or any religion. Truth let come from all the sides. The noble thoughts do come from all sides. They are not quarterly lodged in a certain corner. If you keep up this courage to follow freedom of the soul, you'll be able to love. You'll have a soulmate. You'll be able to choose your choices and ways without falling into a pit. You must question if you have a question. I don't mean you must in the sense if you don't have. You must question when you have a question. Don't fear about it. And see that what you understand is your original understanding. I don't mean the scriptures are wrong. They're right. But there are certain temporary rules written in there. There are some permanent ones. Permanent ones are always permanent, to me at least. Temporary ones were freedom not to do and remain the same religious man at the same time. It's not mechanical. Sabbath day, people didn't work. Moses put the young man to death by stoning, for example. Or some people didn't work on Sabbath day, or many. Jesus didn't mind healing on the Sabbath day. For the time being, he was a sinner because he didn't follow the rule of catechism. But he was bold. He said, I don't meditate, the hour cat disturbs me. I may allow the cat to remain free. Let me heal on Sunday. And they did nonsense.
so-called religious adherents did wrong by following the rule, and so-called cancellation or avoidance of the rule of Sabbath day not working. Jesus violated that rule, actually. Do you think in the kingdom of God he will be more accepted?

Truth is me, to me truth, but you have freedom not to accept or reject it. There's no rules in peace and war, they say. In India they say, vipati kala dharma nahi. In the time of crisis there are no rules. In emergencies there are no rules. That apart, exceptions. But even otherwise, I try to maintain this freedom. Do not follow necessarily the temporary rules mechanically. If they apply to you, follow them. Maintain the freedom of the soul. You are truly religious. God accepts those who are free souls, actually. Those who are strings bound behind of attachments and greeds and selfishnesses, aggrandizements and gratifications and indulgences and misunderstandings and jealousies. If the soul is not free, and even if they by chance happen to arrive at the gateway of kingdom of God, God won't accept them. Our very conscience can tell us. We tell them, go back. Your strings are tied up. The soul is not free. But God, I am a very religious man. I earn my bread, my right means, honest. I take care of my children, wife and husband. And my property, I do this, I do this. My record is all very fine. But if God sees your soul is not free, strings are tied up, he'll say, go back. Perform your duties very well. To me, the truly religious man is who? He whose soul is free for God. I can't be more precise. Your soul is not free for God, even in spite of your playing, your fulfilling your duties well, I don't think you're religious, you're mundane. Where God has nothing to do, soul is not free for him, the duties are bondage. Where your soul is free, your duties are releasing, that's karma yoga. The duties are karma yoga, not karma bhoga. Where you are meant for the absolute, where the relativity is meant for the absolute, where the pairs of opposites, pleasure and pain, good and bad, sinner and virtues, pleasant and unpleasant, are all meant as a consecration to the absolute, where the soul is free for your God, truly you are living the life. Devoid of God, life, even if full with fulfillments of duties, has nothing to offer you in terms of peace and happiness. Peace and happiness do not come out of economic, social and human freedoms. Tried civilizations tried long back. The experiment is not a new experiment of peace and happiness. Since probably the humanity is created, the cry of peace and happiness is lived. Many civilizations rose. They tried through chivalries, through bravery, through economics, through prosperity, through talents, through fightings, through gymnasiums, through stadiums and amphitheaters, through religion even, so-called dogmatic religion. Just tried all these things for peace and happiness. It won't come by these methods, except when thine soul is free. True peace and happiness comes from freedom. Which freedom? Not just a freedom to arrange the furniture as you like, not freedom to cook dishes which you want, not only to tailor the dresses as you want, not only to build the buildings as you want, not the roads or conveyance or communications the way you want the freedom. All those freedoms taken for granted. Or live as you like, the freedoms of life. Even then, it's no guarantee you'll have peace and happiness. There's a basic absolute principle. Let's call it soul for the time being. The water of the waves must be free. Then the waves can dance joyfully. The water is in bondage, certain bond is tied up on that, some dam is built on that, and water loses the freedom. And any number of waves, any number of things will be in bondage. You'll feel constrictions, you'll feel separation. You'll feel the underneath strings tied up to your freedom. Anytime you want to stretch your legs behind, beyond

10 yards or so, you feel the pull. Somewhere, something is pulling you back from underneath. Every individual is tied up. Krishna said this to Arjuna. Arjuna, everybody is tied up in my Maya. Not all I created the Maya, the illusion. Everybody is tied in it. Arjuna said, if you have done, sir, that way, why are you blaming anyone else? If you did the first nonsense, human beings are bound to repeat, copy and do it. He said, no, Arjuna, you don't know. I didn't finish my sentence. Is my Maya or illusion in which all the beings are tied up? But again, if they devote to me, they love me, their eyes on my on me concentrating, they're devoted to me, I make them free. Me here applies to Absolute, to the water of the waves, to the light of the rays, to the fire of the sparks, clay of the pots. And if your eye is on that, if your devotion is on that goal, on that God, on the freedom of the soul, you are freed from Maya. The constrictions, the inner strings of your own pulling things, whether it's from your wife and husband, children, neighbors, or money, or nation, or gas shortages, or whatever. But basically, each one individual self, these underneath your own desires and temptations, your own narrow thinkings, your own selfishnesses, attachments, greeds, keep your mind in bondage, or soul in bondage, rather. Then you blame others. He or she doesn't give me freedom of things I want to do. Do you know if your soul was free, nobody could keep you in bondage? Your wife or husband, me or he or she or anybody, nobody could keep you in bondage. Is your own mind tied up with the griefs and attachments, selfish and temptations? To the extent that if those are not fulfilled, you blame others, finding the injustice to crop up. And then you fight for freedom. Fighting for freedom, more bondage. You're fighting for peace, more disturbance. It's very logic. Fighting for peace, creating more disturbance. Fighting for freedom, more bondage. Sure, you're in that kind of tied up. Freedom must arise and awaken from your soul first.

fallacy. As we have been talking since the beginning of this retreat, that the ghost has gone in the bottle. How to take out the ghost? Ask the question, how at the first place you put the ghost in? How did you put the ghost in the bottle? Now how to bring it out will be the answer how you put it. Oh, I conceived the ghost is in the bottle. By conception I sent the ghost in the bottle. By conception bring him out, it's not there. Same thing. Put it this way. The mistakes we do in our lives, blunders, are, in other words, imperfections. What's the cause of this? Were we born not only this life but in the first place with mistakes inherent in us? Are imperfections inherent in us? Or some other cause? Let's see what violated the perfection, in other words. We started this retreat with that assumption, right assumption we had to start with. That we are born with perfection, we are born with the kingdom of God within us, we are born with the light in us, we exist because of His existence. We walk, do, act, see, talk, because of His light within us. Because there is water in the wave, that wave has existence. Without water, there would be no waves. Because of clay, pot has existence. Because of fire, spark has existence. And because of God, man has existence. What in the first place made us imperfect? The self-deluding conception of me. It's a separate wave forgetting the water. The imperfections start when you forget the source. You make mistakes because you have taken the responsibilities on your head. And not on the head of the water, but on the head of the wave. The mistakes start. As water, you are perfect. You do not err. You cannot. You could spontaneously live from moment to moment, perfectly, successfully, creatively, without ever thinking about the mistake even. It won't happen. You won't have to fear and rethink, warn yourself, oh, if I do this, who knows, there may be a mistake. All these apprehensions start only because of the responsibilities on your head and not on the head of the water. Once you remember that you are a wave and He is the water, you cannot commit mistakes. Try it again as an applicable thing in life. That if you are living everything for God, not on the ego trip, you cannot make mistakes. To err is ego, not divine. If you are living an ego entity, you are bound to make mistakes. Because that's limited perceptions, conceptions. You are bound to. There will be holes in your mind so long the mind is there. Mind is not the unlimited fabric of consciousness. Mind is the limited fabric, and it has holes, it will have patches, it has birth and death. It has lightning quasars and the black holes, all together in one mind. There are twinkling stars in the mind, as well as there are black spots. You can't expect anything else, so long you are holding on to that limited area of mind, governed by the limited ego. You're trying to find out the unity within the mind complex, and gets more complex. It gets more holes, goes weird. It's again finding the totality of the water, that the wave is substantiated. When you realize the totality of God, then only you are free from bondage and narrow thinking and failures and mistakes. In other words, any kinds of disturbances. Your peace and joy are intact so long your eyes are upon the Absolute, upon your source, upon God, upon the light. Forget this, your mistakes start. Problems start. Pains start, and so many other things. Start along with this first mistake, first fallacy of slipping from the Absolute realization.
You lose perfection or you incur the imperfections only when your eye comes upon back on the wave other than the water. As soon as you forget God, light within you, source within you, you lose the freedom of the soul. By the ego trip, self-will, free choice of the ego, freedom of the soul is not maintained. Quite a myth and contradiction if we maintain the freedom of soul is attained by the ego trips. That we have tried through sociology, commerce, politics, economics, culture, aesthetics, philosophies, dogmas, creeds. We have tried. History is replete with these things, and today we have seen havoc even of these things. We have seen the outcome of these things today. Let's come back to the pure water of the religion. Let's purify the water first. Let's have pure religion. I'm not naming it. I'm not creating a new religion. Let's have the religion in a pure form. You and your God. At the most, one agent in between. At the most. Grow from the pure waters of the religion. Make your soul free. There could be no other blessing of religion. No other any school of thought or occupation of life or any talent or any pursuit could ever make you free. Generations have tried it, we have seen this. Civilizations like Roman Empire, Greeks, Egyptians. In some cases they were successful, that was not a creed actually. Hinduism or India tried, only there was one section who were successful. Others fell back into dogmatism and superstitions. There were Mayan civilizations, Atlantis civilizations. Go back to the first Amelius man who might have appeared on earth. Which religion he followed? He got caught up on earth. Somewhere he was walking through the space, poor chap. He saw this nice, beautiful green earth with water rivers falling. He was got attracted. Mr. Amelius. Might have been Adam, I don't know. But he came alone, so I doubted he was an Adam. If he was Adam, he would have been with him. And somehow he got attracted. He tried, what is this good earth here? He got restful there somehow. And he rested on earth, they say, about thousands of years. He was astral body that time. He had no physical body. He was traveling through space. We don't know from which galaxy he came, even Mr. Amelius. An astral body, he lived on earth, and astral body didn't need homes or food and water, but he was seeing everything what was going on earth. It was very nice, green springs and fountains and rivers and seas and fruits and beautiful animals and birds and so on. He was some attracted. Mr. Amelius, they say, hovered around this earth for thousands of years, probably a million years. Slowly, as per the nature of the soul, his astral body got thickened, began to consolidate and concentrate, began to crystallize. And again, probably thousands of years passed, there became a solid body. And Mr. Amelius was a physical some person, still human, superhuman he was, they say. He wasn't just man like you and me. Superman, superhuman he was. Not human, he was just God, okay. For the earth at least, he was only man. Very tall, very kind of strong, and he lived. And after again, let's say, we don't know how many centuries, he felt alone. As the story goes, he might have been from elsewhere, and he got kind of felt alone. And there was no Mrs. Amelius, and he didn't know about it, her. And he was physicalized and grossified on this earth according to the nature of the earth. Adjustability or adaptability is the nature of the soul. Wherever you go, whether it's even without oxygen and water, like moon, for example, if you go astrally there, soul, and begin to live there thousands of years, and you want to live as a creature on the moon, your soul will adopt a body
out of the elements available on the moon, which won't need oxygen and water. This adaptability is the law of nature, of the soul. Or if you go on any other planet where the ingredients and elements are different, your soul will begin to adjust and take the body out of the elements available on that planet, and so on. This is law of adaptability. And each soul has that capacity. So Mr. Emilius became, whatever he became, let's say superhuman something, Superman. And then he felt alone at one point. Now, it's not my story, I'm telling from a book actually. And at one point, now animals were there somehow already. And they say he made love with some animals. And then some mixed creatures were born. Half human, half animal, or half human, half fish. Now many times we think these are mythological stories, but some investigators or researchers who have written these books have said, but this was actually so, that such creatures did live on earth, combination of man and animal, or man and fish, and so on. That they were born, but they couldn't progenate their own species. That was the only thing. I don't know what they call them. Call that creatures. There's a name. They cannot progenate themselves. Let's say half donkey, half man. Couldn't produce with she, donkey and man that species. That was the last sample of that species. And as the story goes, God saw that now these half human, half animal or half mammal, half fish and that kind of things being born, he thought, now let us give him Mrs. Amelius. That's how created woman. And then of course progeny followed and things followed, and one of the theories is this, that gradually he was then very powerful, very strong, and that first Amelius and subsequent some men, they say lived each one thousands of years, 10,000 years, one man living, for example. Now these are mythological stories in classical scriptures, but according to some theory these were realities, that they did live a man as 10,000 years or 1,000 years from this point of view. And slowly, of course, then what we are now, within 100 years now. Our lifespan is 100 years. And whatever today is, it just multiplied, multiplied, multiplied, and so on and so forth.

upon a few habits of food and clothing and shelter and friends we fight. Often today, when the theories of UFOs came up, often there are controversies on these UFOs or some other kinds of ECT, extraterritorial communications, and so on. Often, since when these theories have come up, often you might have heard saying that the creatures from other planets, if that's true, come and often wonder the creatures of the Earth, that we are so busy fighting and worrying about so insignificant things here, like crawling insects. How can we help you even? That your science could improve to 10 million times much more than what is now. Your science, your wisdom, your capacity could be 10 million fold more. If you just forget fighting and being insignificant like these crawling kind of insects. This is where religion lifts you actually. Today maybe science lifting you. I see no difference between the two. Today if science is lifting you up, the only thing bad is it. That when science goes into destructive means like bombs, then again we are destroyed. But the same elements of our selfish creaturehood, that we use the again biggest scientific instrument, science meaning biggest knowledge we use for the very mean purposes of self-destruction. Here comes really the savior, the religion, the true religion I'm talking about, which says, you know, don't fight. The wisdom and the science is too much, too immense for you. 10 million times you can multiply into these things. But if you don't fight and curtail yourself in between, if you do not obstruct yourself in between by your selfishnesses and negativities and jealousy, often the ETC, extraterritorial communications, wonder at us. At least one theory says that. We're crawling insects and are still fighting with each other. We have degraded ourselves to that extent that we have become selfish. We snatch flesh to the extent we can't grow. The minor progress or whatever progress we do make in a certain century of civilization, the Roman Empire did it, Greeks did it, Atlantis did it, or India did it, or somebody else, Egyptians did it. We have seen after really a good climax of a civilization, something very nonsense they will do and just throw the water on the whole success and progress. We have seen these things. The mere selfishness. We don't understand that when religion teaches us, don't be selfish, don't be greedy, don't be jealous, don't be negative. Do not be unnecessarily identifying with unrealities. They mean then your power will be released, your knowledge will be released, your peace will be released. We're not teaching you detachment, non-attachments, non-selfishness, and so on. They're merely telling you, in other words, to release your power, release your joy, release your peace and wisdom. When you do that, remember backward, whether Amelius' story is right or not, but at least symbolically we can understand that we could be gods. Amelius or no Amelius, historically speaking. We could be real gods. If you just undo these insect nature of crawling as if on selfishness and greed and attachments, that you get the freedom of the soul and you could fly into galaxies, not physically necessarily in the meantime. I just mean by that not to show the powers and demonstrations, but only simply this, that your consciousness expands so much that the things you're seeking today, mere peace and happiness on earth, which are not kind of available to us as if. Mere, very little things like peace and happiness we are not having even. To me, these are little things actually. Now, I may be hyperbole something. They're real little things, peace and happiness, we're not able to get on this earth. Out of this, attachments and greeds and jealousies and negativities and selfishnesses. These are devoid of religion. Follow the religion is universal. Gives expansion of consciousness. Soul gets free. Love is your nature. Not a thing to be had in future as a dream. Peace as a dream. Happiness as a dream. Whereas all the time kingdom of God is within you. Whereas all the time water is in the wave. Wave has never lost the water. What unity is she seeking? What the unity of love wave is seeking when it's already there?
If you are forgotten by your nonsense, correct your nonsense. Your forgetfulness, your selfishness, your attachments, your confusions, your indulgences, your indignations over nothing, your pride over hollow something, your arrogance about very limited wealth. You see, all these make the holes. You know, already got unity of consciousness. Only if you forget the wave has water in it, the man has God in him or her, the peace and happiness are just your playing marbles of the children. Love should be your nature as shade is the nature of a tree, as sunshine is the nature of the sun. Light is your nature. You're born with light. But if you are obstructing by your opaqueness, by your selfishness, greed and attachment, then who can help you? Physician, heal thyself. Then we are trying to understand Krishna, Jesus, Buddha, why did they do that? That they are supreme, they did what they did. You are worshipping. How can you understand such great souls with this selfish minds, greedy minds? Ignorant mind, how can you at all? Unless you know thyself, how can you know them either? Religion teaches this only. Pure religion, pure water of religion, living waters, aqua viva of religion, teaches us, free the soul. I couldn't give a better message to the earthlings except free the soul. You'll know your origin, where from you came, all the humanity, not you, me, only these 130, 40 people. Where from we came, whether we came from Amelius or some other galaxy or even this earth, if we are born originally here, what was our origin? Which was a heaven they have talked about? Where, which heaven from which the Adam and Eve really fell? What does that mean? You can interpret any way you like from the intellect, but original fact might be something which could be one only. Which heaven they fell from? Where they were? Which God was with them? Which galaxy it was, or which kind of historical fact it was. All these I cannot just tell you as a caricature. You'll find out. But before that, it's imperative that we find the freedom of the soul. And that's pure religion. Put no name on it, I'll be happy about it. Find out that origin, where from you came. How can you free your soul without getting freedom from attachments, greeds, selfishnesses, hatreds, fights, battles, competitions, snatching the blanket to just one's own side? If the blanket is over four children on the bed, let all be under the blanket. But we stretch the blanket to ourselves. Do you know when? When you're sleepy, half asleep. When you're half asleep, everybody feeling cold begins to stretch the blank to one's own. Which means, in ignorance you do these selfishness things. Everybody is selfish because of ignorance. Vedas have declared it like a ringing bell. That you're selfish because you don't know, you're ignorant. You're greedy and attached because you're ignorant, you don't know. You're stretching the blanket, everybody to one's own, only because you're sleeping. Awake, and you will see what are you doing. You'll be compassionate to others and put the blanket over everybody's body. That's called oneness, unity. While you're awake, not while you're sleeping. In ignorance, you cannot be unselfish. Or if you are selfish or ignorant, you are sleeping. If you are mean, grudgy, weepy, creepy, icky, you're just sleeping. To awaken is the message of the pure religion. There can be no church built in that religion. There cannot be, should not be. There should be no temple of that religion. You cannot name it. It only awakens you, makes you free souls. Then you'll see back. This earth in those whole universe, this firmament, occupies small speck only. The bigger planets, there are many, many solar systems, many galaxies.
the much variety richness in the creation. And we're not able to see. Our eyes are crawling and 10 yards just backward and forward. Homesickness. Which homesickness? 10 yards homesickness. 4 molecule satellites around me, just my world. Just 4 molecules and satellites. That's me. One among trillions and zillions of these specks in the whole universe. Richness, variety of the creation we have lost. You cannot travel beyond, because your expansion of consciousness is just subdued. By whom? By God Almighty. He could have done that nonsense. It's by my selfishness, by my ego, by my attachment, my greed, by me, by competition, by my cherished hopes and ideals, well-meaning, aesthetically artified, and so on. Because it is mine, has become a common habit of qualification. We don't know, earthlings, how we have fallen today. That calling it only mine becomes a qualification today, which actually is a vice. Whose is whose? It's all God's creation. We have habituated ourselves. If anybody asks you why you did this, or why this is like this, why you took side like this and justified, because it's mine. As if that's a justified qualification. But we don't know that we are restricting the consciousness, our freedom of the soul. If you understand this, you'll go back in the time tunnel and realize your originality. What you were, where from you came. Which planets or galaxies or spot geographically, even in the universe we had, and what powers then we had, how, what we were. Were we already Superman or were going to be Superman? Were we already gods or not? These answers will come to you as you go deeply into purified heart and meditate. With a pure heart, though, freedom from all those nonsense. This, in short, we call retreat. Enough aggression. Retreat.

person really carries the halo around his head, which he does, but he or she. But all we don't see with these two eyes, you'd need an aura reader for that, to mark that. The enlightened person's aura is cosmic, that, you know, that he often wonders, how shall I enter through the door of 7 feet high? But he does physically. And the ignorant person does too. If you are maker of a destiny, you are the lord of karmas. But if destiny lives you, if what is written, you have to do accordingly, not because you have any other choice, but because you are helpless, then you are unconscious, then you are ignorant, then you are the slave. Then destiny is living you. You are the doer of karmas, now karmas leave you. But in the first place, when you did karmas, you were the maker of your karmas. Now today karmas bring results to you. You still have the same freedom, but you don't know how to use it. You have the same freedom still to change karmas or keep it or totally erase it. But that freedom, that knowledge, that wisdom we lack. While we did karmas, we did. There are times we are doers. But when the results come, you have no choice. You have no courage. You have no wisdom to change it if you want to. Then we are certainly the what they call enjoyers or the reapers of the fruits. But still that time even you have freedom, you have your knowledge, you have your strength, but you don't know how to use it. You don't know where it is. And that doesn't come up within us, the strength and the courage, unless we really get conscious and aware. In other words, the awareness, the consciousness in us is the Lord. And awakening, whatever that is, words are words. That me, you, know, that consciousness is the doer, is the Lord, is the knower. That your medha, your super intelligence. If you call it abstract, that's your problem. That's a living being. It's abstract so long we don't know it. When you know it, it's not abstract, it's a very living entity. Words are always limiting the wisdom. But what is a living being otherwise? You, me, as we see and hear. What is that? Physical body we know perishes. It has diseases. It has its own tiresomeness, weaknesses and enjoyments. That alone is not me and you. So who is that who is living? We're totally obsessed so much with our mind, you know, only what I want, don't want, and things like that. My mind is weird, and my mind is peaceful or restless or something. We're occupied, preoccupied so much with these kind of trash, with these, I shouldn't say trash, probably that's a low word, let's call it better word, something. Mm-hmm. It's a kind of, you know, locked in water, pool. Mind is just trapped in some kind of handful of water somewhere here. Comparatively, there are oceans, rivers, there are pools. Mind is a pool. And that we are preoccupied so much with that. Trapped in water, that locked in water. If it is stagnant, we put chemicals to purify it. Chlorine? And what is our chlorine in mind? When we want to make mind a little refreshed, what's chlorine? Just pleasures, entertainments. It doesn't get us anywhere, you know what I mean? It revolves within its own sphere, the mind,
trapped in water, you can churn any amount with the motor. It doesn't refresh in the complete sense, not in the purified sense. It doesn't get the feedback. Trapped in water doesn't get feedback. You have to put chlorine there. You have to churn it there. You have to motorize it, movements, or shuffle it around a little bit, you know, here and there. That's what you can do with the mind. Nothing more than that. It's a part and parcel of consciousness, but it's trapped. And you bring the whole water from and put it in some pool or a ditch, you know, whatever the diameter. That's all. That's the limit. Beyond that, that mind, that water cannot do much. You can shuffle around. Sometimes put some colored powder, make it green or yellow or red, and make it look entertaining. You can put a certain kind of decorative, twinkling star kind of fancy powder over it, make it look better. Sometimes you can churn it around and so some things come up and you think a lot of things are happening nowadays here. All that history, philosophy of the mind is within that pool area. Whatever the diameter may be, some are very tiny pools, some are bigger pools, but limits are there. Within that we, what you call that thumping around, right? Within that little bit, you can swim though, thump around, but it's not too far to come back on the bank every time. There's a routine mind has made its own. Within that pool, which are not small and big in the sense of equality, but variety is there, the limits are there. Within that you can make a small boat to kind of float around and swim up and down or put colored powders or tinkling powders shining or cover up with solar plastic cover or things like that, or even make half horsepower motor to make the water come out and fall down from the stones like a waterfall back into that pool. Everybody knows that's a play. Everybody knows that's not a real waterfall. Everybody knows that works on the motor nerves, sensory nerves and motor nerves, that's all. We have senses of perception and senses of action. So that is water, no doubt. That is part and parcel of consciousness, but it's very trapped. It's captivated, it's limited. Within that then, ego says, this is my kingdom. So-called kingdom. In one sense, yes, that's its kingdom. In another sense, what a tragedy. You know, one could have many mansions in his own father's house. What is this kingdom? But on that earthly kingdom, they call it, mind or rather ego boasts a lot. And when something goes wrong with the motor doesn't work, and then they're helpless. Then simply is a self-tragedy which often besets us sooner or later because of limitations. Not that it's not the water. It's a part, we are part and parcel of God. We are the rays of the sun. We are the flies of the fire, but on that alone to be boasting, you know, we are limiting ourselves. That makes us slaves, victims, helpless. So the happiness will be also very limited. Even if a person may say, I'm happy, it's not he's saying or she as if eternally happy. It's just for the time being. Naturally, the feedback is necessary. The contact, what they call, the contact, right? The touch, the inner voice, the horizon of consciousness expanding in order to know
the source of that very pool, the ditch, where from that water came. What is that water? Is that only one which we know? Water is everywhere else too, in other ditches and other pools and other rivers and ponds. But why my ditch, why my pool is the only thing I just as if know and see? Why that blindness? You see my point? Why that blindness? Okay, this is your pool. Okay, this is your water bank. Okay, this is your heritage. Okay, this is your wealth. This is your life. Okay, this is your possessed whatever. But then why that much blindness beyond that, as if nothing, no other water exists, no other pond exists, no other pool exists? There's no other water as if? Why that blindness? Why that denial of the other same existences? And that denial causes this unconsciousness, the blindness, the selfishness, the ickiness. The trapped in knowledge, you know, the trapped in consciousness. That makes me great, no doubt to me, but at the same time it's tragedy. That I'm so isolated, I'm so separate, pool. I'm so just being me without, and refusing to see other me's, you know. Why that blindness? Why we, as, not as, so really, so, why we hypnotize ourselves like this? In a way, as if knowingly. We know all human beings are there, we see them, we relate to them. We see there are so many pools, there's so much water around. Why this denial of seeing? Why just we see this only, me, mine only? In spite of knowing very well that that's a tragedy, that that's really where our unhappiness or the miseries start. Why I don't want to look beyond my pool? Why I don't want to contact my source? My others, you know, my other me's. My other same, you know. The water is the same everywhere, so will be the consciousness. So will be the fire everywhere, so will be the sunshine everywhere. Why I refuse to see? To make myself secure, to make myself confidence of me? On the contrary, it makes me insecure because I don't recognize the sameness elsewhere. So I get insecure because I'm isolated by me. Limiting me makes me isolated, so I'm insecure because I'm alone. You see the point? If I'm single alone, me, I'm always afraid. This my pool, little or bigger, that's the only thing I have. I'm afraid of losing it because I don't have contact with so many other repetitions of the same thing. Therefore, I'm afraid because that's the only thing I'm seeing. The truth is that it's more than that, infinite. Because I refuse to see the others. If I refuse to see the other pools and recognize the water elsewhere and the sameness, naturally I'm afraid of losing this very limited thing. I feel insecure. I feel, in other words, miserable. And since I'm trapped and limited, identified with that thing only, I just become unconscious of the rest of the things. So I'm unconscious. And since I'm unconscious, I'm blind. If I'm blind, I don't see. And if I don't see, I get knocked down. Sure. If you would see, you'll be carefully walking. You'll be aware. That is your survival. That is your rescue. That's your consciousness. That's your awareness. Your being awakened. That's your rescue. That's your survival. But we get isolated in this. Our survival kind of limits into that pool. This is my survival only. And because this is so limited, I'm afraid. Beyond that, I don't survive. So my survival is limited too. So it brings us fear, naturally. And it's amazing. God is fearing the man. All of a sudden, you may not catch this. You being unlimited consciousness, all of a sudden are afraid of this very limited thing. Your heritage of being unlimited, the consciousness. You're afraid of this small limited thing. As God is fearing the man,
You being God inside is fearing the man outside. That's a tragedy. That your heritage, your wealth, your unlimited suffering have-nots now. Whereas you should be lord of your own thinking. Your thinking machine should be your, like a mechanic in the hand. As machine is living you, mind is living you. If it's restless, you have no competency. You have no courage, you have no knowledge, you have no efficiency to control that restless machine. Maybe control word is not correct, but at least to generate it properly, regulate it. Your generator is leaving you. You should get electricity out of the generator, you know. The generator is kind of grinding you to make electricity out of you as if. And then one day you kind of collapse and die. You said, you went to heaven. We don't know. It's kind of courtesy, polite to say everybody goes to heaven. But we all know that's not true. We may not be able to know who goes to hell or who goes to heaven. It's not up to us to judge. But we all know very, very well that all don't go to heaven or all don't go to hell either. But we all say, you know, blessed be his heart or soul, whatever, and reside in heaven, and so on. It's fine. It's nice to pray. But we have no knowledge, we have no control, we have no mastery to make ourselves go to heaven. You know what I'm saying? Whereas destiny is in your and my hands, we have no power at the moment of death to regulate our soul to go to heaven. Our instincts, our victimized status will make us go wherever it will go. That time you can't control. I want to go to heaven. The messengers will say, now you go to hell, we'll see later on. When your karmas are exhausted of the hell kind, we'll think about the heaven. This seventh heaven? Seventh. Mm-hmm. Don't you say motel, motor hotel? So seventh heaven is heaventh. Okay. Jugglery of words, but truth is truth. What's that which makes you survive, really? Which makes you not be afraid? What is that which is living? That would be the life. Whole genesis of life is the existence itself. What is that existence? Because if you don't understand, grasp, and own it within you and ingrain in your life and blood, you know, you are going to be icky and weird, I tell you frankly. Whatever your degrees of college might be, that doesn't save you from being weird and icky. You think PhDs are never icky and weird? On the contrary. What is that existence? What is that consciousness? What is that which is living? Which sees through the eyes and smells through the nostrils and hears through the ear and so on. Who is the thinker? One who lives. What is that? That's not Mr. Mrs. So-and-so. We all know that that's the name of the body. What is that consciousness? What's that God Almighty? Give it a form or don't give it. Makes no difference for God Almighty, because He's Almighty, He can be either one or both. So that makes no difference for him or her in their own glory. With a God with form or formless, it's just immaterial, because immaterial from his or her point of view. From our point of view, it makes so much sense in jugglery. You know, to just decide God has form or not form, as man came on the throne judging God whether he has form or not, he has not even seen it. On the top of that, he goes on thinking and deciding about it. What a blind self-assertion.
Does that

at the end, bottle of beer and finish the job and go home. We decided God has form. Then what? Which form? Monkey, a donkey, or what? So Hindu draws four arms, six arms, and somebody else draws something else, somebody else just indicates. Everybody just caricatures. Those who have seen it, they talk differently. We can't even rest our own mind. And we decide God has form or not no form. We don't know what we are, what I am, what you are. We don't know that much. How can we know anybody else? Especially God. People don't know their own children. Why they behave a particular day, why some other way they do it some other day. Their one-own cat and dog, they can't, beyond feeding and loving, they can't know the dog and cat even. They say, I can't live without my cat. You know what is your cat? What is his soul? What is the reincarnation of the cat? Well, I don't know. Beyond that, I love her. That's fine. Beyond that, we don't know even one animal. You can feed it. You can feed your plant and grow it, make it give flowers, put manure or whatever, tending and trimming. Beyond that, we don't know what the plant is. We don't know our own wife and husband. If they knew each other, 50% wouldn't divorce. They say, we are civilized. I don't know what future history will write. That they were civilized because they had the freedom to divorce and they had reached the maximum limit index of 50% divorce. What a progress they had. That more the number are divorced, the greater the civilization because they utilized the freedom to divorce. No, at least 25% more than 50% are waiting to divorce but for the shame. Ask them, 25% more are waiting to divorce if the people don't say they are bad people. That will make 75%. For the shame, they 25% keep quiet simply, that's all. And 20% say we don't know yet, we have not decided. That makes 95%. 5% are abiding marriages, that's all. Not because they took an oath before the minister, but because they have no other choice. That leaves 1% only, genuine marriage. Well, this probably anecdote, you might wonder how it relates to. What I mean is it relates, yes. We live unconsciously, even married life. They marry and they swear by it, but they don't know what they're doing. Why they do so? Why they're married in the first place? If they are, do they know the purpose? Are they consciously doing, thinking, seeing, working, living? If they would, the only reality therefore comes to one, only one thing, 1%, is what is that which is all doing this? The one who is living, the one who is talking, the one who is enjoying, thinking anything. Who is that? Who's trying to understand? Who's listening to me? Who is that? Who's sitting, who's coming from there to sit here, talk or laugh or whatever, read and buy and so on? Who is that? If you're dead, you wouldn't do all this. So what is the one? Or which is the one? Who is the one who is dying? What is the thing which goes out of us or extinguishes or dies that we are dead and then we don't think, we don't see, we don't walk, what is that? Now, you can say haphazardly anything. God went out of your body, or spirit went out of your body, or soul went out of your body, or consciousness, words apart. What is that? Who's living? Who's seeing? Who's growing old or young? Who's being born and dead? What is that?

That time you don't think, you don't see. Who is that? What is the truth that is? What is the reality? What is existence? And if we understand or at least know that, then we'll know also how that the reality is composing all these bodies, the plants, the animals, you and I and whatever, and this and that. Then you'll understand the manufacture of it, how that product is making productive, in a way, manufacturing, make what you call creature. How the creation happens. You will know once you know the creator what reality is, what God is. This speculation, philosophical only, doesn't really give satisfaction at all. Philosophical speculation is just sharing business. In the meantime, we beat about the bush till we get the knowledge. What is that? Whom we call God, creativity, the consciousness, the light, the reality, the existence. What is that actually? If I didn't have this in this body, what would be left? I? Mark the words here. If I didn't have that, this I is talking about it objectively. Let me clear it more. If I didn't have that in me, I'm using me and I as if two separate things. If I didn't have that in me, that means we're talking about two things. I and that thing. Objectively, in a way. If I didn't have that thing in me, I wouldn't be doing anything. Still, I'm maintaining I exist. See, try to catch the words. Language, in one sense, is a barrier. Language can be a stepping stone, too, in a way. If I didn't have that in me, that whatever that God, reality, existence, light, consciousness in me, then I wouldn't be doing anything. But I'm maintaining as if saying I would be existing, but I wouldn't be doing anything. It's not jugglery. Try to catch it. Words can be wings or the stepping stones to, not directly to reality, but at least to understanding. That means I still exist if I wouldn't be doing anything, since I didn't have the reality in me. I exist. Then question arises, therefore, who am I? You see, this is a famous question. This can lead you. And that I inside is saying, when I die, when I die, he says, and if you believe in transmigration, then I'll be reborn somewhere else. So I continues. You see the point? If you don't believe in transmigration, even then, there's a word there. Then ego as I finishes, then you finish, of course. But there's a day of resurrection. If you finish really in one birth, who is going to be resurrected anyway? There's some I again there, you see. Even if you don't believe in rebirth, doesn't matter. Your transmigration maybe or may not be your fate. Even then, your I exists in one or the other way. Either transmigrates or waits for the resurrection day. But who is going to be resurrected if you are not there? You see the point? Simple, but you can catch it if you want. If you don't catch it, my business goes on anyway. My eyes are paining, we say that. We don't say, I am paining. My eyes are paining. As if me is some separate entity than my eyes, isn't it? My body is tired. Or many times we say, I am tired. We do say that, but that's only slip of a tongue. We do mean my body is tired. We do mean that. Yeah. A child is born to me. We say that. You see, we are unconscious speakers, unconscious thinkers. We are unconscious livers, unconscious eaters, unconscious enjoyers. That's the problem. A child is born to me. Okay, who am I then?
Me is something we carry on to transmigration or resurrection day or living year after year. I am sad, I am happy, I want this, I don't. I is continual, not continual, continuous throughout. I am sleeping, I am waking, I am falling down, I am rising, I am reading, I am young, I am old, I am evil, I am virtuous, I am saint, I am sinner. I continues throughout. I am helpless, I am everything. God says also I am omnipotent. Man says also either I know something or I don't know anything. I continues. Right from me to, from you to God. What is that I? What is that me? What is that me, the existing one? Me, the knower, the thinker, the doer, and so on. What is that reality? If you can catch this point, you'll be aware and conscious being. You will be a thinker, you'll be a doer, you'll be a lord, you'll be the destiny maker, you'll be the willer, making will, you will be the achiever. Life won't leave you, actions won't leave you, conditions, circumstances won't leave you, won't bind you. You'll have no tensions. You'll have no misery, you have no have-not tendency in anything. You'll be creator of your own mind, your mind is your instrument to use it, rather than mind using you. If you can know who you are, you, the one who is deciding what God has formed or no formed, forget about the philosophy, I tell you frankly. There's another diversion and distraction in the life pattern. We had no need of philosophies. It's only created for entertainment of the intellect. It's another pastime for the mind. Since you cannot go the one royal grand road to the goal, you go diversions and alleys and many other manipulated streets and lanes around and call it philosophy. And therefore there's no wonder that all philosophies differ with each other. Many isms, many roads, they just vie with each other. No wonder. Because since they are not reality anyway, it's a speculation. They speculate. It's a theory of speculation, philosophical treatise. That's no wisdom. That's not knowing. Those who know, of course they know. And those are the ones they don't even debate about God's existence, which way it goes. But others sit on the seat of judgment about God's reality. That's not right. If they know, they have right to say, yes. I mean, I can say my mind is restless, but I don't get shame. I'm not pointing to any particular one person, please. Just any of us. I say my mind is restless, I can't even control or make it my own, you know. And at the same breath, and the second breath, next breath, I can boast about so many things. There should be some kind of humility there. At least I should understand I'm not great, you know. At one, my mind is restless, I cannot control, I cannot make it my own. On the other, same breath, as if I boast about knowing so much, just has no meaning. There should be some humility there. If we had that humility, those who have, of course, they will have no trouble in proceeding further. It's our arrogance, our pride, our egotistical nature which blocks our progress, actually. But we don't understand. We think our arrogance, pride is a shield. It's not energy field. It's actually de-energizing. The humility makes you proceed, progress. If we avoid these blocks, you will see you're getting to your own true self, your own true nature, your own true existence. That's the life you live. And that has been called the second birth, rebirth. You're born into the spirit. Put it any way you like. Different languages. But understand, philosophy or scholarship itself is not wisdom. Unless
You already are wise, and therefore you are being philosopher and scholarly. That's different. If you're using it after knowing it, that's different than if you're using it blindly. If you have a mind but you are a realized soul and making your pure mind work for the world's sake, that's fine. But if you're not wise, you're not enlightened, but mind is living you, therefore you're unconscious and ignorant, that's quite different. There's nothing wrong in using the instrument so long you know it. But if you don't know it and you're using the instrument is using you, be sure about that. Then you're so dependent upon those things that without those things you can't live, and you know that very well. Many a thing and relationship in our life we cannot live without only because now we are so dependent, unknowingly though, unconsciously. You can't live without it as if. So you are victimized, you are dependent, you are ignorant, you are now helpless in a sense. But if you are not dependent, if you are independent, that is free. That's the spiritual heritage. You'll be only free when you are conscious. Because you know then what you're doing, what you are. That's the main thing. Who am I then which lives, who sees, who talks, who understands, who sleeps, who takes birth and transmigrates and so on. Who is that? Is it air, water, fire? Is it earth? No, it's thoughts. Okay, so what are thoughts? Vibrations, waves, particles. But I'm a thinker, so I'm not thoughts. Then who is a thinker? Then who thinks thoughts? That me, that center of my being, my central identity, my real soul. What is that? Me must be somewhere, no, who is babbling, you know, must be something, no. We cannot say it's just kind of nothing. There's a reality. There's no greater science than this, not because I am saying this. If you ever realize this thing, you will know there's no greater science than this. All other sciences are subservient, secondary to this. They're only byproducts, going through the plastics and aluminums and stainless steels. Those are just byproductive science, what they call, we call it, of course, material science, don't we? Physics. Something to do with physical something. Those are byproducts. Not that they are wrong necessarily or devilish, but they're just byproducts. There's a direct vijnana, the direct knowledge, the direct wisdom, the direct science, come from omniscience. Then we have the instrumental sciences, objective sciences, are dualistic. There's no greater science than knowing this, what you are. And when you realize what you are, and I realize what I am, believe me, you and I are the same. Boy, what a great joy. No guru disciple, come on. That's why they call him Guru, the dispeller of darkness, one who liberates you, makes you in his own, not makes you in his own image. He makes you realize that you are he. What a great point. God didn't make man in his own image. I tell you, frankly, I'm not talking as non-Christian. God did not make man in his own image. They are the same already. He did not make that way. When you realize you are he, you are the same. You don't make God in your own image, nor God makes you in his own image. We're not yet understood the very fundamental thing, the me, what am I, who am I? And so if I have not known what I am, everything else will be blind, unconscious to me. If I will do certain things which won't be in the eyes of God right, it must be there for unconscious behavior patterns which will bring miseries, inequalities, disease, poverty, name it. That if you go on extending this idea, who is the living person, who is the thinker, who is the sleeping person, who is the working person,
What is that person? With P capital. Sanskrit word, very good for this, is Purusha. Translated will be man or person, rather. Purusha, person. Inside that, you, as your true being, the true self, the central identity. That is what you are. If you are unconscious of that, the rest of the life will not be fulfilling at all. Whatever you may do or not do, have or have not, possess or not possess. In the unconsciousness, we are possessed, we are haunted by our own ghost. Whatever else we may feel great and boast about and regret about, it just doesn't really matter. It's all in the sleep. My own mind I cannot control. My own actions, movements, my motor nerves, sensory nerves, I cannot control and regulate them. Then I'm not Lord. Then I'm not the master of my own life. If you're not the master of your own house, what are you? You're a refugee. If you cannot control your own sensory nerves, your own motor nerves, your own senses, if you cannot control your own mind, if you cannot be a regulated thinker of your own thoughts, which create your life, then you're not the master, you're not the Lord, then you're not free. And that's the true wisdom and science, if you could ever try to know. Better than knowing anything else, first try to know who you are. What is your true identity? What are you? If you could know that, everything else will be very easy to understand. And put it into reverse. If you're trying to know everything else first before knowing yourself, you'll never know anything. That's why the poets have written, they said, we were just collecting the pebbles on the seashore out of humility. They said, it's true. The more you know, the more you see that you know less, actually, because you don't know yourself. There's no end to knowing outside, even.

when you realize. So the purpose, therefore, they said in life is to know what you are. What is your purpose of life? Became the well-known preaching, know thyself. If you don't know, anything else will be not fully satisfying, will not be really solving anything. It will always be, therefore, a kind of unconscious, habitual pattern of living, life living you, circumstances making you conditioned. You'll have tensions. You won't have control around in you and around you of the things you want to do. It's within your own body laboratory or school, within your own temple of the body and mind, within your own world, you're trying to know what you are. It's so easy because it's so at hand. It's just with you, at you. It's not the life having enjoyments and pleasures itself already sinful, no. Only because unconsciously we're driven, tempted to do those things in such a way that they are living us, that we're finished. We claim and possess differently, so we fight. Not because truth is fighting person, not that reality is making us clash with something else. Actually, it is very commonly said and understood, don't blame darkness, bring light. Light doesn't fight with darkness, shines, darkness vanishes, it's so afraid. Darkness fears, light doesn't. So if you are afraid, you are just in darkness, that's all. If you would see, you wouldn't be afraid. In darkness you are afraid. Snake would come, ghost would come. Somebody will take away something. Who knows? I don't trust others. We lost all the humanity. First we mistrust strangers. But if there's no strangers left, then we mistrust our own kith and kin. Yeah? And then if we have no other kith and kin, we mistrust very ones who are within the same house. And if we don't have anybody else in the house except telephone, then I mistrust myself, don't we? This mental mistrust is our own habitual pattern. It has to apply somewhere. If it's enemy, we mistrust enemy. If we don't have enemy, we mistrust friends, don't we? And if we don't have friends, then we mistrust somebody meeting on the way even. Who knows? Who is he? I say, he's God's embodiment as you are. Do you believe that? You think God is only within you and not within others? Or God is only within your blood-related people and not those who have no blood relationship? They are not gods? They are, but who knows what they might do? I said, they are thinking the same thing what you might do. When you meet each other, you think he's also in the same boat. All this jugglery goes on in universal sense, please. It's so collective, this kind of epidemic. These cobwebs have kind of crawled up in too much deeper into our fabrics. We don't know how to purify it. Purity is only in preaching. That is, you know, be simple-hearted and reach the God, that's it. It's a sermon. Where's in the life? Without life being complex, no joy, no fun, you know. Simple life is boredom. But many complex life today are boring. Yeah, these cobwebs have really ingrained themselves into life fabrics, no doubt about it. It's very universal and collective. Why are you afraid? Why are you insecure? You have some money in the bank, at least those who don't have, they are more free, I would say. But they think they are insecure too. They don't have, those who have, they are insecure. Why are you afraid? What's the genesis of what the reality of these fear and insecurity? It's just because we have stagnated our pool.
We are not pouring the fresh water into it. We are not contacting the source. You are not reaching your central identity and your true nature, true self. We are not trying to contact you. Don't we say ordinary, in many cases, he is out of touch of his reality. If he's a mental case, they say that. If you're out of touch of your kind of reality, we say it's a mental case, don't we say that? If I don't know myself, who am I? I've lost touch with me. I'm a mental case. Or at least a spiritual case. Therefore, if I get afraid, if I get insecure, no wonder. What else? I lost my heritage. I lost my solace. I lost my, what you call, that, I mean, I have become prodigal. Naturally, if I have lost touch with me, I mean, therefore I wander. Therefore I'm prodigal. And therefore I don't know, I'm afraid, I'm insecure. Having so-called as if everything, no? You don't understand what we're missing. The very central idea we're missing, the one point which will salvage us, give us salvation. The very one thing we're missing all the time. And me, who am I? What is that me who is being happy, unhappy, wanting, not wanting, doing, afraid or courageous? Who is that? Not knowing me, what am I doing? Extra anything. Who will give me happiness? Where from it will come anyway? Will my money and position give me happiness? Why I cling to that anyway? Will my relatives give me happiness? Why I cling to them in that sense? Will be my military or police be my security? If it were, it would be right away, by now achieved. Will my bank balance be giving security? No, they are very insecure, more than those who don't have. Why still we cling to that unreality, to that falsehood of living? Not that we shouldn't have money or banks or military, I don't mean that at all. But are these my securities? Is my wife or husband, my children or parents or my friends or my anybody, is my security, or who is my security? Isn't me my security, my central true identity within my own me, my God, my spirit within? Who else could be security but me? Who could make a sense? Who would be happy in the first place? Me, no? So who can give me happiness? Is again me. And if I don't know what is me, who am I, then naturally I don't know whom to ask him. So I pray to God. God, Thou art everything, I am nothing. I pray to you, Lord, I ask you to, by the next express mail, send happiness. It doesn't come that way. Not that we shouldn't pray to God either. God is our anchor and security, no doubt about that. But which God we are talking to? When we pray, we just babble. Do we pray in the sense of prayer? We would pray in the sense of real prayer, my mind will get quiet and I'll be humbler. I'll go within. I'll be sensible. If I'm praying in the right earnest sense, I will be humble. I'll be asking God in a very humble and meek manner. I will know my ego and arrogance shouldn't stand when I'm asking. When you're asking, you are asking someone else's giver. That should make me humble, the meek. But God, I ask you, you know how they ask? You have seen that prayer kind of thing. God, I ask you, so to do this and to do that. And if God is at standard command as a servant, and we just order him and he will do it. And if he doesn't do that, God is no good. Haven't I right to be upset? I said, you're right to be upset, but that's not making you happy anyway. You're getting nonsense.
People even say that in this 20th century, 1988, 22nd May, Sunday. Haven't I right to be upset? I said, you should say, haven't I right to be divine? They're saying, haven't I right to be upset? I say, yeah, you go to hell, you have a right to go to hell. Of course. Perversion has no end either. They're applying it a different way. What if God would tell you, okay, go to hell, okay, will you like it? So when we pray to Lord, who is listening? Have you ever thought about it? When you are praying in your room or wherever to God, who's listening actually? Isn't it you the only one listener? And do you really listen what you pray? Understand my question. Is God within you, is hearing your prayer? Are you hearing your own prayer? No. We are not hearing what we're asking. We feel somebody else should listen. I'm not the one. It doesn't apply to me. I'm an asker. Okay, are you enough silent asking in a certain mode that he would listen? And you are receiving the same, that you are ready for that. You are recipient, you are open for that. Or are you arrogant, proud, just asking? As if you are right to ask and he's obliged to give? Isn't he over asking in prayer with that attitude? Those who don't have that attitude, they will receive. Of course they will receive. But our attitude is this, as if he's obliged to give, because I'm praying. I happen to be Hindu or Christian, so naturally, and he's God of Christians and God of Hindus. God, how come I'm within your community? How you are not obliged to give me what I'm asking? That was the first covenant we made with you, God, that once I follow you, you'll be the one obliged to supply. Wasn't that the first covenant we made? And how come now you don't do that? In spite of my being a Hindu and a Christian. And certain things don't happen, and then we don't come to senses. Why is it not happening? Why am I not honest to think? Why things are not happening I'm praying for? Why that honesty is lacking? What's wrong? That I'm doing or asking something's not happening. I know that honesty and humility to ask myself, what is wrong? What's somewhere the link is kind of broken? Why that covenant is not working anymore? Or where it is working, okay, what were the ingredients or the rules followed that it worked? Where is my honest thinking anymore? I accept I'm weird, you're right, God. That's it. So what are you doing about not being weird? The time she's not weird, she's arrogant. The time she's not arrogant, she's weird. Okay, I'm accepting God, that's right, you're true. Okay, then what are you doing about it? No honesty of doing. There's no further approach through my sincerity and honesty. Now, God, you help me. But even that, you have to receive in some mode, in some kind of recipient mind, you have to do that. You have to open somewhere in order to receive. Let's put it differently. God within you is listening you. Are you listening Him? If you are listening Him, the matter is very easy. He's telling you something within you. You are telling yourself something, I tell you frankly. Honestly speaking, you are talking to yourself, but you're not listening to yourself. That's the problem. He's telling you something, you're not listening, you're avoiding. You have prayed and He's giving you. But you're not taking it. You are still afraid something else you want. Your insecurity you want perpetuate. You want perpetuate the instinct of fear. If you listen to yourself, you won't be afraid. Because He knows you. That is, you know yourself, really. If you are asking me honestly, 100%, I tell you, you know yourself. You're avoiding to follow. You're avoiding to know it. You're avoiding to listen.
Then you are saying, my mind is restless. What else could follow? The only peace, the only security, only courage, the one who is inside you is giving. If you don't listen to follow that, and if you don't do that, the bound remain weak, afraid, insecure, intentions, having everything, you'll die with worries. So when you pray, see that you really pray. Really what you're asking, just you're asking, you mean it. You're really honest about it. You're not asking one thing and wishing something else. You see, this is the diabolistic nature of the mind. We ask because otherwise you will call a bad person. But you really want something else. That's the problem. All of a sudden we get wonder struck, listening the same thing we listen 100 times and pleading, you never heard about it. We have been reminded and reminded and reminded 100 times, 1,000 times. But when we are avoid, we plead innocence. As if we never heard of before, we never knew. As if we never knew that truth is the one prevailing. Then why still we resort to lies and untruth? As if we never heard the truth is the winner, the victorious one. Why still we resort to lies as if we never heard about truth? And so on. It's very one. Within you, whether you call God outside you or inside you, makes no difference really. Reality is the same. It's not equal, it's the same. What a tremendous oneness. In equal, at least you have so many ingredients and objectivities. In being same, it's just oneness. If we are all equal, still we'll be different entities. We'll make a mess anyway. So many equals. We are going to have one or the other time duels to prove our equality anyway. Don't we fight for equality? Don't blame me. Don't we fight for equality? Why equals should fight equals? Superiors may fight inferiors, or inferior lowers with the highers, or weakers with the strong. Why equals should fight equals? Because equality is a myth. We are same, not equal. We fight for equality, don't we? Should we have shame or not? We fight for peace. We fight for love. Jealousy is a fight for love. We fight for possessions. And we fight for, name it. And if nothing else is available for fighting, we fight God even. God, I'm angry at you. What if God gets angry? You know, you're in trouble. Boy. He's compassionate, so he's merciful, so doesn't threaten you like that. But what if he did? Then you'll call it brimstone, wrathful, and kind of hail and a storm. God, why does he do that? He's a merciful God. Why should he throw this brimstone and hail a storm? Well, you asked for it. You got angry at God so many times, you let him be once at least, once every age, and he makes things right. And when you get angry, your things get complex. Why? You don't solve it. If God gets angry once, it sets everything right, cleans it. Not that God really gets angry, that's the way scriptures write. God doesn't get angry, he just does it. Boy, if he shows you eyes, you get burnt up. And when you show eyes, you shake. You can't even keep your balance. Like a fish, they shake, you know. If you really weep for the God at his feet and pray to him, you don't wail and weep kind of hysterical. If you weep for God, you are more sensible. You are more loving. You are more peaceful. You should just compare all these things. If you want to maintain equality, don't fight for equality. Just remain peaceful. You will be equal. The equality is not the law of nature.
Equality is not the law of nature. Variety is the law of nature. But within the variety, there's unity. That unity has been misunderstood as equality. That's a misrepresentation, actually. And that's why we don't achieve it. While remaining different, achieve unity is very perfect. It makes things sensible and harmonious. So long you're trying to be equal, you're making a mess of it. You won't get it. Nor that, nor peace here either. Diversity is the law of nature, the variety. But within that variety, there's a unity. There's sameness, that same spirit, same consciousness, same reality. Realize that you don't fight with variety, you enjoy it. This is a crystal vase, this is china ware, this is stainless steel, this is copper, you love everything. All are beautiful in their own places. You don't have to make everything copper or everything china ware. It'll be boring. Equality meaning boring. And therefore, this fight for equality has brought boredom. But once you cannot achieve that equality, in the wake of that you get boredom. Both ways you suffer. Accept the variety and diversity and love the beauty of it. And realize the unity of it. That will give you peace. And so that is really the maxim, our fundamental maxim for the proverb, live and let live. If all were equal, or that could be achievable, why live and let live? Then we all will be equal. We all live. But that's not a reality. That we say live and let live because we are different. Because there is so diversity. And that is the beauty of the nature. That's not the equal thing. Within that difference, if we realize the unity, what you and I are, the real existence, that'll give you peace. That'll give you fundamental solution. And you will know, that's called wisdom. I didn't take consciousness too deeply into the scientific way, because it's kind of high how consciousness is embodying us, or we are that, in how we, this manufacture, creation is made out of the same one thing. It's kind of a tremendous thing. And that is what we call, not necessarily according to the Western culture, but we call that is the liberation. When you fundamentally get back to your source and realize, then you're liberated. Still you live the life of differentiation. That is, you still treat wood as wood, iron as iron, and plastic as plastic. Nothing wrong. Unity means in within plastic, iron, and wood, they are the same particles, the same truth, the same reality. But outside is differentiated. So you treat the wood as wood, iron as iron. There's nothing wrong with that. Equality would mean all should be iron or all should be wood. And that's nonsense. That won't be achievable even. It's just not realizable. Let the variety remain. You live the life of unity. And that's where you don't fight with anyone. In spite of the differences. You can let go things. Okay, you cannot buy this thing, meaning you cannot accept this thing. Let go. That's okay. But that's peace when you let go. But when you fight, you create tension. To make it as you, yours. If it's not like you, you're fighting for that to be what you are or what you like. You're creating attention. When you create attention, it's a quarrel, fight. And therefore, peace is lost. And it's because against the laws of nature. The unity would be, okay, if it's not like you, if you don't like it, let it go. But we won't let it go either. It's a monkey business. We put the hand into the jar to take the peanuts out. And now we have got the peanuts. We didn't think that bottleneck is bottleneck. It's tight. With a full fist, it doesn't come out. I cannot let go the piece. My hand won't come out. In the meantime, I complain, cry, grumble, and so on. If somebody says, let go, but I've been losing peanuts. I say, but you want to release your hand or not? Which is more important, your peace or your possessions? A possessiveness catches our fist. I lose my peace, the hand doesn't come out, it gets necked into the bottle. And then I cry. World is wrong. World is bad. Why God created a bottle like this? Why God created the penis in the first place?
and so on. We create all kinds of holocaust and knowledge and complaints and our what you call the misunderstandings and the other forgetfulnesses and so on, while all the time forgetting the very fundamental solution. I just let go of my peanuts at the moment, at least. Let my hand release. Let me have a peace, at least. No. I want peace and peace both. Both peanuts and peace I want. And hand is stuck there. Okay, why can't you just leave all the peanuts, bring out one or two which you'll eat at a time anyway? No, I have all these, I want all these what I have. Man gets greedy. How can human being be not greedy as being a human being? Now then philosophy never ends. How can you live without greed? Now then you're asking for trouble. If everybody was greedy, some people have to lose it. If we are greedy, some people have to be starving. If I want my peace at my own terms, some people have to lose their peace. If I want peace in its pure, pristine glory, nobody loses it. I told that monkey, Mr. Monkey, or Mrs. whatever it was, I said, look, now you want peace and peanuts both, no? He said, yes, sir. Please help me. I said, I'm not asking permission. If I would, then you wouldn't engage me anyway. You'll call me, what is the Guruji? He's professional. Okay, I said, look, now you have all this tied up hand within the bottle. I can tell you one yukti. Yukti is Sanskrit word in a tact. Not diplomacy or manipulation. Simple tact. So what? I said, just let go. Then what? I won't have peace either. I will feel a loss of it. I'll be sad. I don't get peanuts. I don't get peace. I get only sadness. I said, no, there's a tact. Now that Mr. or Mrs. Monkey, he or she is not seeing any other way. Dimensions are closed. That person is so blinded, unconscious of the reality, because he or she is seeing only that bottle of peanuts in the fist. And tied up inside, can't get out. That's the situation. He's identified so much, anything else is invisible to that person. If any other dimension is open of the solution, he's or she's not seeing. Why? I said, how come, Mr. Monkey, or Mrs., I am seeing it, you're not seeing it? He said, what? I don't see any other way. Where is the way? There's no other way. I said, are you rejecting everything else? Then there's no solution. Get stuck there till you die. He said, I can't do that either. I said, well, let's see if there's any way. First, let me say, let go the peace. He said, no, I can't. I said, trust me. So have faith in me. I wish I could. I was skeptical to the extreme degree. Now, at least I'm doubtful. I was, you know, our degree improved from skepticism to doubt. And I know what you mean. You may be correct, but show me, how can I believe you? I said, if I could show you, you won't have to believe me. You will see it. You better believe before that. Yeah, I wish I could. I said, have you heard faith or trust? Yeah. Do you crave for people who trust you at least? Yeah. I wish people trust me, but I said, they also wish you trust them. Yeah, I think I could. I said, I'm talking about me. Can you trust me? I'm here just near you. So tell me, what shall I do? I said, let go the peace. So, well, that's the hardest thing, naturally. Do you guarantee that you will give me the peace? I said, I could, but that would be a bargaining. That's not good for a spiritual life to give you in return, promise, you know, for earthly things. It's not a good way to give your trust in God. You have to do that unconditionally. Well, I wish I could do. Why can't you just tell me how you'll fulfill me? I said, well, have you heard? Follow the divine first and everything else shall be added unto you. She said, I've heard it. Do you believe it? I believe it. I said, do you apply it in the situation you are in now? He said, how? I said, well, if you really get to divine, you might get the peanuts too. Well, anyway, I said, leave the peas inside, take the hand out. I said, how do you feel? Better. Because hand was stuck there, so paining or tension. That's what tension, at least some relief. I said,
At least 50% you got the benefit. You lost the peace, but your hand is saved. It was intention, pain, tiresomeness, at least you're feeling, yeah, but I want peace too. I said, simple, it's very simple. Now take the bottle, just put it upside down. Some peace will follow. You take the peace there. Everything else will be added unto you when you follow the divine. He said, yeah, that's true, but how to apply that in life? I said, that's very simple. Just invert upside down. So what? Instead of doing for ego, do for him. Just do upside down, that's all. Everything will fall down, you'll pick up. That's the way divine will give you. So long you're catching your ego trapped into the bottle, I want on my own terms, your ego is just blocked there. All the hindrances are there. You'll have trouble. I said, okay, in this situation even, where your fist is all locked up inside with the peas in, are you getting any one peanuts to eat anyway? What happiness you have? The way you are trying to narrow it down, what happiness you have? In which case also, if you're not letting go even, what happiness you have? You're not getting peace anyway. They are locked in your fist instead of in bottle. And your fist is also locked into the bottle. Foolishness is stupidity anyway. Are you happy with the on your own terms either? If you are happy in your life on your own terms, you have achieved it. But you are not. But why this stubbornness then? Why still stuckiness and that kind of, I won't leave it or let it go? At least save something. When Lord Buddha was asked, why don't you preach about reality and truth so much? He said, when I'm sick, I first want to be healthy and not want to learn where the medicine was made and manufactured, or who made it, or what ingredients are. First, I want to be healthy. I'm sick. If I'm unhappy, first let me have happiness first. By letting go, you get happy, but you won't let it go. He's not getting peanuts, nor the fist out, nor won't let it go, and he still will suffer, and he still will say, look at my achievement. My bottle and peanuts are in my hands. He says, ignorance has no end. This stubbornness, this self-willfulness just has no end. I don't want to make more kind of thing about this a little later.

form. Also, they say maybe that black hole is carrying from one universe to another universe, like a time channel, or you could say shortcuts, what they now call shortcuts. That thing is hurtled back into the other universe through that universe. Now, universe meaning millions of galaxies, isn't it? Just imagine. You don't use one universe like Indiana. You know, it contains galaxies and galaxies and galaxies, and within those, one universe to another, it's unimaginable. It travels through a funnel. The black hole is kind of circling this spiral type and going deeper like a funnel point. Like I was giving an example of trampoline. If you put a heavy ball in the trampoline center, how does it kind of hang down? That's the shape of the black hole they're talking about. And then it goes into another universe. What they call now, they're not sure yet. The other side is a white hole, as a funnel opening into another universe, so that this is recycled and get energy form, it gets into something else and is sent back into the universe again. So as if it's a matter oblique energy phenomena. That is, a certain matter is sucked into, made energy, and again it comes out as a regenerated energy into some other universe. That is, in this universe, for example, in the universe we are in the solar system we are, certain things which go on spending, energy goes on exhausted. Then we again get the fill-in of the energy from some other universe, and all this process is going on within universes. So this black hole, yet they have to discover many things in these. But I think, as I was calling, it's kind of love of God, a kind of shortcut, your egolessness. When you go into deep sleep, dreamless sleep, is a dark region. You have only consciousness of being I, that is ego. In that deep sleep, a kind of darkness, let's call it a black hole for the time being, till scientists prove something else. This will stand true for me in spirituality. And when that ego you put into that black hole in your deep sleep and comes out in a white hole in the other universe, meaning we call transcendental, that from the egolessness you transcend and come to Turiya, the enlightenment. This always process goes on. Now, I'm trying to synchronize with the spirituality, no doubt, on the hypothesis of the scientists. As yet in making, it's just a new theory yet. So I'm not very authority in the science, as you understand, because I talk few scientific things to you, and because you don't know much science, you think I know very much. Well, actually, it's not so. I know a little ABC of science only. I didn't go deep into it. But this is the gist of the things they are talking about. This black hole in the universe, they are found like vacuum cleaner of the cosmic vacuum cleaner, they call it. Now, if you expand your imagination, what the cosmic clearance will be, it's just beyond imagination. Where there are billions of galaxies in one universe, and then there are billions of universes. It's just unimaginable and unaccountable. Billions of galaxies in one, and in galaxies, billions of solar systems. In each galaxy, there are thousands and thousands of suns. I don't know how many. Millions. Millions of suns in one galaxy, and there are billions of galaxies in one universe, and there are billions of universes, and we don't know where it ends. I call it simply God. Simplified matter. God, thou knowest everything, I don't know anything. Is indescribable, limitless knowledge. Do not probe into all the great sages have said. Do not probe into the end of creation. Guru Nanak said this, Krishna said this himself. It's just unfathomable. Do not calculate it. Even I won't tell you what is what. There is beyond calculation. At least our earthly human calculations do not explain you these things. Except that they say it's limitless. That's the only language, ananta. Beyond, ananta, limitless. Do not probe into this. Now it sounds like we shouldn't do anything. No, it's so limitless, beyond our conceptions, human conceptions and calculations. It's unnecessary. You take 1,000 births, and in each birth you devote each day, each year in probing and calculating the universe and beyond there. In 1,000 births,

0: you won't finish this game. Therefore, sages tell us, don't go into this. It is okay if you get curious about it. It's easy if you study a little bit about it. It's okay even if you begin to understand truth, this something. But do not try to finish it. You'll never finish it. It's limitless creation. Therefore, I'm not saying be stupid in the sense that don't rob, meaning don't understand these things at all. On the contrary, I always put scientific examples to make you understand things. That is, by all means you probe into these things for your understanding only, for your own conviction, for your own confidence. But do not try to finish this game. It is indescribable and limitless. Billions of universes, this puny brain, what will do? You see my point? And by the time you will hurtle around the universe like this, one black hole, if you come near that, you'll be finished, nowhere. Only your ego will remain. Now, this is a phenomenon you should understand. How when I say everything will be consumed but your ego, it's a very strange phenomenon. We must go now tonight into genesis of ego. Why am I saying that even if the black hole sucks you, which sucks the whole, they say even the big stars are sucked into black hole and finished into nothing, probably galaxy. Probably whole galaxy could be sucked into black hole. Whole galaxy, just imagine, galaxy, go and study what galaxy is. In that, even you could finish, you could be just nothing. As if you are putting in some steel factory where the iron is molten and is like a fire and you throw yourself into it. Nothing will remain out of you, not even a bone. But ego will remain. That is this so-called immortal ego, you know. You have to understand this phenomenon, how it works. Now, I hope I answered your black hole question. Beyond that, neither you can understand nor I can explain you. In scientists today only, since months or a few years, or 1 or 2 years, they are saying these things. I think not even 2 years, maybe. In some other form, they did say something else before 50 years. But I always try to make out of it how in spiritual truths this could fit us. Now, have I answered your black hole thing?
1: I was somehow thinking that had something to do with the way we originally came into form. In the world, somehow, would that be wrong?
0: Could be, but because I'm not asserting anything, because even scientists are not sure now, at presently, what is the truth about it. This is their hypothesis. It could be where from the whole creation came in. It could be. Therefore, I gave the example of deep sleep. That on the deep sleep level, where the ego resides and exists only, where there are no dreams even, from there you are creating again dreams and then the physical world. This is a phenomenon. Ego creates dreams, meaning desires and wishes. Then that desires and wishes creates the physical gross life as it is. Naturally, from the black holes, if you think or believe that the universes are being born, I did say, but through the black hole, they think that universes being born are coming from somewhere else again. This is a non-ending process, incessant, beyond thinking. I don't think thinking can reach it.
1: But we had to come from someone, right?
0: And sure.
1: You said, I think at one time that it was as if, being realized, I'm not sure if that's right or not, but floating around, enjoying the universe and seeing that something was lovely and stopping to look at it, but becoming trapped there.
0: Mm-hmm. Yeah. Yeah, that's it. But then you think in between is a black hole. I'm calling that ego. Ego is a black hole. Yeah, you're right. Now let's say, just use imagination. From this level onward up is a light. Okay? This is all heaven, sky, unlimited space. It's light from this level onward. This light wants to descend and do something. Lovely universe. At this level, it creates ego. It's a black hole, drops through it. Then it comes to intellect and mind. The ego comes in, dreams. Those dreams are lovely. But as you more go into the dreams, lovely dreams, then bad dreams come too, nightmares. Goes on. This is relativity. Try to understand this. First is ego. Then creates relativity, good and bad, what we call good and bad. The universe you call lovely as well as ugly. Again, those thoughts and ideas create the gross form, materialization here, let's say. These are the stages according to Om. Om is three, then quiescent and the dot. That's transcendental. It drops through the black hole, if we can understand this. Ego is a black hole. It's symbolized by the deep sleep, dreamless sleep. When you are soundly sleeping, without snoring, without dreaming, that time you don't know what you are, where you are, no? When you come up out awake, then you say, I was sleeping soundly last night. That's really the black hole. Now, I'm explaining in my own way. Scientist will explain in his own way. Ekam satyam vipra bahuta badandi. Truth is one, sages express in many ways. Scientist in one way, me in one way, third person in third way. Through that black hole, when you drop, you are recreating something. That's called regeneration. So we came from somewhere. Let's say this transcendental. Then you create ego, that black hole you drop through. And again, make it a reverse process. If you begin to meditate, you unidentify with your physical body first. You try to overcome the gross levels. You come to a certain level called mind or astral body, thoughts, desires and positions. Again, slowly you rarefy those things, come to ego, me only. And again, through the very black hole, you're sucked up, go to transcendental light. It's a kind of great magnetism. They say there's a very great magnetism in that black hole. The ego is a very great magnet, no doubt about it. It has power. Ego has a sense of I-ness, you know, me, as an existence, individual or collective. So this kind of regeneration, degeneration goes on all the time. Don't think this is creation, this is destruction. All the time this is creation going around, destruction going, is a circle. Goes up, creates, comes down, destroys. Again, recreate. In between there are regenerations and degenerations. It's a kind of circle you go through all the time. Till you want to come out of the circle. Till you say, I don't want ego. I don't want limited consciousness. I don't want this dreaming conceptions. Then you are brought out of the circle. And you truly go into the conscious, godly transcendence, the divine. This is the circle going on. Divine is not in the circle, it's the center, or it's outside the circumference. Now, whatever you call black hole is just the material world. World is not so much important. But this is how our ego generation comes and degeneration comes. Goes on and off all the time. It's incessant creation and destruction. You are being born and dying all the time. Not only one life is spent 60, 80 years, that's only one gross one though. But every day, each moment, you are creating and destroying, creating it, each moment. All the time, you are being recreated and regenerated. Every time your combustion of molecules in you are taking place all the time. And again, their cells are regenerated also all the time. But when the bigger holocaust comes, you die. In that death, you ordinarily mean this is birth, this is death. But every time you are being born and being dead, every time. Every moment. That in your body capsule, the regeneration, degeneration is going all the time. To visualize this, you have to transcend the ego first. As if you allow yourself to be sucked into the black hole or white hole by God up above. As if you're plunging high above, that your ego is sucked in and then finished. Call it by any name though. We call it deep sleep, dreamless sleep, or a black hole, whatever. It's a dark night. We have always said there's a dark night in between. But before the transcendental light, you come into a dark night. Your ego does come in a dark night, and where you are squeezed, suffocated, and then sucked in. But if you don't want to be sucked in, you come down. Mostly we come down again within this capsule. This sweet capsule, we come back. And one day we die anyway, we are sucked up. But that's the elemental change only. Mind and ego, what I said, ego doesn't die in this sense only. Very subtle, it's very astral, it doesn't die. Into the fire or into the black hole Ego doesn't die in these things. Ego only dies or finishes when you are by your sweet will, you surrender unto the cosmos or God. Then only. Otherwise, ego will exist within fire, rain, storm, threat, lightning, whatever. Ego won't finish. Even if somebody puts you into the ocean and you drown, your ego doesn't drown. Therefore, you are reborn. If somebody puts you in fire, God forbid, your body will be consumed, but your ego won't. It will be reborn. By disease, if you die, your body dies. Ego doesn't die out of disease. It persists. Till you, by your sweet will, want to surrender unto God back. Then only it goes. If somebody hypnotizes you and puts your ego into sleep, even then ego doesn't die. It just goes to sleep. Or is hypnotized. But by your sweet will, when you want surrender, with sincerity and honesty, without any back reservations, then ego is dissolved into the cosmos. That time you become real immortal. Ego is not immortal though, but ego doesn't die by these physical means, but by your sweet kind of resignation. So black hole is nothing else but ego. Hanuman. We'll finish here. Right. Yes?
2: What was before ego?
0: Oh, yes. Okay. What was before ego? It's a good question. Now let me understand if you have understood what ego is before I give you the answer. Now what do you understand by ego, let's say? So that I could give you the answer.
2: So far, I haven't understood.
0: What is it? Let me see now, so that I could give you further answer.
2: I don't understand.
0: Yeah,
2: what
0: that's what
2: ego
0: I mean.
2: Is.
0: Okay, that's fine. That's exactly what I mean. Okay, let me explain to you then. When you say I, you know. I don't understand, I come here, I go there, I'm sleeping, I'm going to eat, you know, I'm going to picnic, I'm going to play, I'm going to school. Throughout there is I. A sense of I means name. That's ego. Now it's correct? Now, that means the question will be, your question will be, what was before I, no, or you? What was before you or I? That's the question now, is it? Okay, let's understand that. God. When you bring in I, God is forgotten, okay? When you give or surrender your I-ness unto God, then only God remains. Let me see if you understand that. Okay, any question? Let's see, okay, fine. Actually, his question is from his own letter he wrote to me today, that he wants to surrender to God, but he doesn't know how to do that. So, right, let's see this way now. Let me give you an example. Let's say the ocean, ocean, sea, so much water. You take a pitcher or a bucket or a certain vessel, and go and fill the water outside, out from the ocean, bring it home. Water in the ocean and water in your pitcher is the same, no? Okay. But ocean is very big, the water in the pitcher is small, okay? Understand? Water is the same. Take the pitcher back to the ocean. Make it float in the ocean with the water inside the pitcher. Now, same water is inside the pitcher, same water is outside the pitcher. It's still. There are two things. One is ocean, one is pitcher. What is the barrier or the dividing point? The outlines of the pitcher? If you break that pitcher, the inside water and the outside water mingle together the same. You understand? Now, let's take this example. Ocean is God. teacher is I. I has the same water, isn't it? God is the same water too. Before I, before the pitcher, water, what was it? The ocean water, okay? Before the pitcher water, it was ocean water. Try to see the difference. Before the pitcher water was ocean water. That is, before I, there was ocean God. So when you, that barrier of pitcher, that wall of the pitcher, surface, is what is called ego. That makes it I. If you break that pitcher, the inside water and the outside water get mingled as one. Then ego is over. Before it was God, then is I, again it will be God. You see the point now? This is ego in between only, that barrier.
3: You were talking about the black night of the soul, the dark night of the soul. I'm just wondering what the characteristics of that experience are.
0: Suffocation, a squeezed feeling, not like nightmares, no agony in the sense, no miseries in the sense. If you're feeling miseries and agonies, it's wrong. The real, that dark night of the soul will be where your longing is there, pathos is there, but inside there's a joy, even a miserable feeling. So whenever you have dark night, if supposing you feel it's dark night for you, and you're feeling agony and misery, then it's not that dark night of the soul, it's something else. That's mental garbage. Many people mistake it. Whenever they are squeezed, suffocated, their desires are not fulfilled, or somebody doesn't pay attention and care for them, they feel, it's dark night, I'm going through a dark night. Everybody thinks like that. I can give 50 examples here only. That's not the dark night of the soul. That's dark night of the mind, a human being. You see the point? The real dark night of the soul, I'll explain to you. It might connect our subject matter of the retreat, though. The real dark night of the soul, not of the mind. Dark night of the mind is when your desires are not fulfilled, you are stressless fish out of water. You may philosophize it, I'm going through a dark night of the soul. Nobody's paying attention, care. Swami doesn't care for me. I have cared for him so much. Agony, miseries won't be the result of this. The real dark night of the soul, though there is a suffocation and longing and squeezing, but underneath there will be great joy. How it is, actually. This dark night of the soul comes only when you have given up all desires. You're trying to see God, let's say, or enlightenment. You have given up desires, renounced desires, attachments, greeds, garbage, anything which are bad habits in the mind, you have been free of. And still you are longing for God, longing for the enlightenment, but you are not getting it. And then you get a kind of desperate, a kind of dark night, a kind of agony, a kind of, not real, that, okay, God, I have given up everything inside, no attachments, no greeds, no jealousies, no hoarding, no sense of possessiveness. I don't want anything, whole emperorship, kingship doesn't attract to me. No attraction, person, place, anything. Even then, God, I don't see you, I'm not still enlightened. Then you get feel that squeezed. That's a dark night. You left everything really, sincerely here, okay? This you are not getting yet. This is the dark night. So what is actually, why I say there's underneath joy, because all the garbage is over, which was sticking and creating a kind of unhappiness, creating a kind of miseries and agonies, is no more. What is left is joy, but because you've not got the goal yet, in between you are in a kind of bottleneck that you feel a suffocation type. That's called dark night of the soul. It's not destructive or agonizing. Inside there's a joy because you're longing for that now, you know. It's a kind of longing, but you're not getting that thing what for your longing. At the same time, you are longing for nothing else. Now, this is very important point, isn't it? If you're longing for God and there are underneath other longings too, no sympathy. But if it's only longing for God and you're not getting that God and there are no other desires left, this is the dark night of the soul, exactly. But this doesn't last long. If somebody tells you, since the last 10 years I am the dark night of the soul, don't believe it. It won't last 10 years, you'll finish. Not 10 months. I would say 1 month is maximum. Maximum. Physiologically, yogically, it's a Z shape in the brain here. As our consciousness rises through the merudanda, that is the spine, as like a kundalini, for example, as it rises from the base, up and up and up and up, in kundalini type, before it comes in the thousand petal lotus and joins the main light in the bottleneck, not exactly in the neck though, it is somewhere here, about 1 inch below this, whatever this is, Sumeru, is a Z shape like this. First, from the base it goes straight like a tube in which there are six chakras. Then, before it flourishes into enlightenment and light, it has a Z shape this way. This is the dark night, actually. Then this is flowers here, all of a sudden, into a thousand petal light. The Z shape is dark night. And below this, what we experience throughout the world, many things. When you come in that Z shape, is dark night. You cannot exist there years. It will days only. If your dark night lasts for a few months, even a few years, it's not a dark night yet. It's a dark night of your mind, because desires are not fulfilled, you are just fed up. And you call it dark night. So see the difference. That dark night of the soul in Z-shape, it is Z-shape only because a kind of shock absorber. There's something when the wind or the water is gushing very speedily through something and is going to work upon something. To arrest that speed force in the machinery also, you must have seen, there are shock absorbers, or there are diversions. There are kind of angles to break that force. If God wouldn't have kept the Z-shape and things would just rise and plunge into this, you'll go crazy. You wouldn't be able to stand it. You'll get mad and lunatic. It's a shock absorber which arrests the force, channelizes the force, but not suffocates it in the sense it doesn't stop it. It allows it to come, but Z-shape breaks the force. So when it flowers into light, it just flowers. You know what I mean? Force comes direct. That's the dark night of the soul. Now, this is physiologically speaking. Let's say a case of devotee for God. That devotee has done many austerities, charities, meditations, prayers, singing, chanting, everything. Given up all desires of any kind. Like you were not probably present when I was talking about that Lord Gaurang's longing for Krishna. He was just, I remember, the only example which could be given, a pregnant woman is about to deliver, it's 10th month. Anytime it could come, there's a kind of expectation all the time. It's ready to deliver, that's dark night of the soul. The child inside wants to come, eager, my papa and mama, they are waiting for me, you know, and he has left God anyway. And the mother, she's also desperate now, she's 10 months kind of labor, holding on and on and on, and she wants it somehow. If it there's only 2 days late, she gets suffocated. That's dark night also. If 1 or 2 days get late, you know. Well, let's say that stage of a mother on the 10th month, if it remained with 10 years, just imagine how the case would be. My dark night since 10 years, 5 years. You know, no sympathy for them. They're not even pregnant. Leave aside delivery. You understand the point? That cannot last for long. Even the realization, if you remain in that transcendental realization, hardly 21 days, body will be finished. Unless you come back and deal with the people. If a person remains in that transcendental, only nirvikalpa samadhi, only 21 days, beyond that body will drop. It cannot sustain. This body has limitations. Let's say if such a soul, realized soul, comes back into body and works for others, has to beyond a certain level to work with. If he remains always in transcendental nirvikalpa samadhi, body will drop. If they want to maintain the body for others' sake, they have to devise some other tricks. I won't tell you those. But. But that dark night of the soul, I assure you, symptom is underneath you will feel joy. Let me give you another example. Those who are on the path of devotion, they give an example that if you put a sugar candy in your mouth, and if you're a lover of sugar candy, you just love it like children do. You must have seen this example in your childhood. When you put a candy, your papa has given or friend has given as your body, and if you really like it, it's so tasty and sweet. You never want that candy to end and vanish in the mouth. You always wish that candy, you go on kind of, what you say, sucking. At the same time, you don't want the sugar candy to end. You see my point? You don't want to end into something. This to a devotee, a true devotee, would be a dark night. That you have a longing, but you're not getting the other thing what you want. You remain in that kind of suspense, but that cannot last for many days. It must end you into realization, must. A true, pure longing, where you have no other trace of desire left in subconscious mind even. That kind of thing. It's squeezing, but at the same time it's underneath joyful. You're waiting, longing for your beloved, you know. This is joy underneath that. Truly love someone, truly. Not in a freelance way. If truly you love someone wholeheartedly and wait for, though you're not seeing that friend or a beloved, underneath there is joy though. But you cannot wait in that for days and months, few days. You cannot wait years and months into that. You see the point? If it is a selfish longing, you'll wait 5 days, 10 days. Later on, say, let me have some other friend. Why? You see my point? You'll go back to the world and have desires fulfilled again. If the longing is not true, you'll go back to the world and enjoy the world again. That shows the longing is not proper. Though you might have said 10 times had a dark night of the soul, that was just dark night of the vital sheath or the mind. It was just biological tension. That biological tension they call the dark night of the soul is a kind of fallacy or a mental kind of longing. That longing of the soul creates a dark night in the sense it comes in a bottleneck. But in bottleneck, whatever it comes, in the neck of the bottle, it wants to come out. You see my point? Something is in a capsule in the bottle. It comes out before that comes through a neck. But you don't remain in that neck for a long time. Either you go down back or you come out. In that there is a joy underneath. That longing for your beloved, your Lord, is such a joy. If you feel it underneath joy, it's true longing. It's a miserable tension. If it's agony of the kind which degrades you, which makes you tamasic, then that's biological. That's carnal. And carnal longing cannot give you waiting joyfully for days. You know what I mean? There should be underneath joy for the longing of the Lord. In that you get released then. All of a sudden delivery happens. I've seen quite a number of people, they're not pregnant even, will say, I'm in the dark night of my delivery. When is going to delivery happen? I said, there's no seed left in you either. How are you going to deliver anything? There's no pregnancy yet. We are. I've been meditating. I've done charities. I've done good works. I said, you might have done that. Many people do that. They don't get pregnant. Then what? All those who do good works, charities, meditation, necessarily do not get pregnant with the idea of longing for God. Anuman? You see the point? There should be proper discrimination. Everybody complaining is not a true complainant. There are habitual complaints sometimes. What about me? But there's a true longing, true complaint. God, I've done everything. You tell me what I've not done. Now tell me what should I do next. That's a genuine complaint. Other fictitious complaints, you've not done anything. You're unnecessarily complaining. Most of us complain unnecessarily. I'm not pessimist, I'm simply realist. Anything meaning, little bit we do begin to complain so much. True longing wind will come to you. Nothing of the world will attract you. You'll be so soaked in that devotion. Nothing will attract you. Past or present. No profession, no attachments, any relationships, no temptations, no greeds. They won't attract you. You won't have to fight with the mind. True longing, if you have, you won't have to fight with the world. It won't attract you simply. At that stage, longing comes. And that's joyful and underneath, because you are longing for the Lord, for the beloved. Nothing else is attracting you. So one pointed, so steadfast, that you're not struggling even this or that, world and God, you're not fighting these things, my position and God and this and that. If there's fight like that, you're not ready, you're not pregnant. That means your longing is not matured. After that longing, God tests. I mean, before that also many times. In that longing also we are tested, once only. Before that many times we are tested though. But in longing, the dark night of the soul, in that Z-shaped area, in darkness, God comes and meets you somewhere. He tests you again in that. To see, you want to go back or you want to go up? Quite a number go back too, unfortunately. But they cannot go back too below. They come back, no doubt, but cannot go below the fifth chakra. And there are few who will go up. And they'll say, God, yes, I am go. In that dark channel, God will come and lead you, the stone full of light in his hands. And then you all of a sudden come out, whoosh, like in bottle form, you just come out into flesh, and the light is there. That's called release or deliverance. Then that longing night, that dark night, you'll remember very well. You'll say, God, if you keep me there in dark night, longing soul, for millions of years, I would not hesitate to be there. Not that God will keep you millions of years, but that's the thing, because that gives you joy. Because now you are not being attracted by anything else in the world. Nothing baser or lower evolution is any more attracting you. That's a true longing. When the God has given you temptations, has given you tests, and you have passed them, that time, dark night, and you may say, God, I left everything, still I'm in the dark night. You won't have complaint. A true devotee won't have complaints. But it's a selfish love, then yes, you'll have many grumbles and complaints, many blames, many objections, many doubts, but true devotee wouldn't have doubts. Yes, she wouldn't have doubts, wouldn't have reservations, wouldn't have grumbling, complaints, blames of any kind. That is a sign of true devotion. Not suppressing the objections and reservations. Again, that's tricky. If you suppress and say, no, I have no grumbles, I have no doubts, but underneath if you have, God sees somehow, is omniscient. But when you're free of these grumbles, complaints, and doubts, and reservations, and you truly take that love in a way that you're bent upon that, you just want that. So much so that in case of like Ramakrishna, for example, at that point, the dark night of the soul, then Mother Kali had that soul of the kind ritual, he wanted to take that and kill himself, if you're not going to manifest before me. But it's not, if you go and do just now, everybody, God won't come and save you. He'll just say, by all means, make it okay. But at that point, Ramakrishna was ready, real dark night of the soul, and he was kind of not desperate in a sense, but he was just full with it. And he couldn't see the mother vision as he wanted to. And he took out that sword, and as the story goes, he was going to cut his throat somewhere. And as the story goes, that Mother Kali descended from the niche. Divine Mother caught hold of his hand. That's the story goes. And when Ramakrishna beheld, it was a divine form of the mother. Then of course he dropped, not dead. He went into samadhi. There was a third. His caretaker, Hriday, came. His mama, that kind of guru, Ramakrishna, he then picked up, stretched. He was in samadhi. And never again he was the same. That's called real transformation, real realization. It was joy to cut his throat even. It's not like threatening. You're not going to show me that this and that thing, I'm going to kill myself. I don't tell them go and do that because they might, you know. I just keep quiet and they never do it. It's not a threat, it's not a grumble, it's not a complaint, not a reservation. But true silent longing, that when you don't get, you are giving up everything, real giving up everything, not saying. And then if you don't get your God, don't see your light, a kind of, not desperation, not real desperation or disappointment, it's not a disappointment, a kind of fulfillment comes to you, then why to live, you know, if I'm not getting, and you're giving up everything, that condition. Then you might like to kind of end yourself. Might. Not that every case happens that way. But at that point, if you do that, your God will come and rescue you. We have stories of Prahlad, this and that. God saved them from any nook and corner. Provided you are that sincere true longing in you. Viraha. And that dark night, you won't mind to be alone. If anybody comes and disturbs your Z-shaped darkness, you won't like it. You like to be alone there. Till either you find light or whatever. But it doesn't last for many, many months, no. Some days only. It's consuming in such a way that you can hardly last for more days. I would say 1 month maximum.

0: your books, or would you start to come less renounced for you? Would you speak about that in reference to loving God?
1: Renounced what?
0: Fear.
1: Okay. He was not realized all yet, no? His papa, the other guru, was teaching him to be fearless, which was very necessary for his dropping of the ego. You understand? If you have fear, you cannot love God properly.
0: And it's the ego then that's
1: fear? Naturally, what else? If you think a devotee is afraid, that devotee is not true lover. If he gets scared every time, nervous, it's not true love. The true lover, true devotee would not be afraid. Would be loving simply. You won't get nervous and scared about any news about losing something. So fear is crippling. It's an ego creation. If you remember, now you're referring to my book, therefore I'm saying, if you remember in that book, there is a line in this context. Later on when he's telling his wife Bhairavi, when he's teaching Bhairavi to get rid of attachment due to the death of the son, to give an example, Satyakam is telling her later on that Bhairavi, you didn't know, if you were not experienced in this practical, concrete way to learn the detachment, you would never know that you are attached even. I mean, you're deeply attached, you would not know if this test was not done. And he's giving his own example to her. The look, I thought I had no fear, and when Kapalak put me into that stage in the night, that thing, that I had to yet counter my subtle ego. I understood then I had to yet encounter my subtle ego. You see, many times what happens is this. If he had not encountered that fear and learned fearlessness, he would have never known he still had ego even. He was so advanced, so he could have easily believed he has no ego. That's called egoistic egolessness. He had to yet encounter the subtle ego. This sentence I've written in the book, if you carefully read it. But sometimes you are put to test of the face-to-face thing so that you know this is there, though you might otherwise believe it was not there. This you only learn through practical tests. For Bhairavi, it was a horrible test. You know, son dead. Especially in the case where her husband knew it. He could revive it, you know. It was a horrible test. But then those are higher souls. Therefore, they have great tests. Those who are not very high souls, they are put to very minor tests and they do fail on rubber and pencil. Take away their rubber and pencil only. Take away their one chair only. They're finished. Take away their D.Lit., D.Phil., M.A., Ph.D. One degree just reduce. That disturbs. But high souls, tests are also horrible. Like in Satyakam's case, to learn fearlessness, that crude method, you know, you would just scream and run away, you know. You wouldn't be put to that test, you would fail simply. You'll go crazy. Out of those many demons, one only you encounter is going to finish. In the night, only in the desert where you live, where Savaros are, you know Savaros? In the dark, pitch dark night, only walk alone through those Savaros. You'll scream and run. You'll think hosts are standing. Go alone and see. You'll fear the Savaros even that night. We are given tests according to our stage. When you become advanced, higher and higher, higher tests are given. Like in the school, college. The more you study, more you grow in higher classes, the greater tests you are given. What if the ABC person, KG, kindergarten boy or child, were given the test of MA and PhD, will undoubtedly fail. So the tests are also given according to your stage. Then you are tested whether you fail or succeed. So that fearlessness, he was to be taught because those who fear cannot love God properly. There are three things one sense said. If you have fear, you fail to love God. If you have doubts, you fail to love God. If you have hatred against someone or many, you fail to love God. The three things most emphasized by Ramakrishna in this. Grina, Lajja, Bhoy. The fear, the hatred. And what was the third? If you have these, you can't not love God. And Satyakam's many virtues were there. In fear, he had little fear. He had no doubts, though. He had no hatred even, you know. Throughout the story, if you see, Satyakam had no hatred. He had no doubts anywhere. He was full of faith. Only thing, there was subtle ego, which created fear in him. Subtle. Therefore, Kapala gave him a crude technique to bring it out, like a Rolf thing, you know. And when that was done, he was free. So understand, when anybody's mind has doubts or hatred or jealousy against someone or someone's, and fear also, where is that person, devotee, standing, you know? Not a lover of God. You know? He's no lover of God. If you fear and doubts and hatred, that means you're not a devotee. That means you're not a lover of God. You see the point? Those who truly love God, they don't fear. You couldn't say just by escaping, I don't know. You can't escape that way. There is no I don't know on this path. I don't know is simply an escapist policy. Unless in your utter humility you say I don't know because you don't know. Now that will be another case. Utter humility. There, if you recognize that you don't know really, you'll put down your hands and head that I don't know, Lord, only you know. Even then you don't have fear. You don't have doubts and hatreds. But that's utter humility. But normally when we use I don't know, we mean we are escapists. We just don't want to face it. You know, that's the meaning behind it. And anybody say I don't know, meaning you don't want to face it. When somebody asks you directly, why this, why this, why this? I don't know. That means you want to escape the responsibility. That means you are avoiding to face it. That means you're not a true devotee of your God. You see the point? There's no way you could escape. Well, the question is, what is Hanuman? Though it needs one full satsang, though, actually. But then, because of he's an acme devotee of God. So I couldn't talk just a few minutes about him. But even then, now I'll touch for some time. Hanuman is another word for monkey, though. Those who know this epic of Rama, they will probably understand my explanations. Rama was one of the incarnations of God prophets, a son of God, let's say. In about 7,500 years back. It's a long story. Those times, there was an army of monkeys in a particular forest who helped Rama win over some of the battle. The leader was called Hanuman, who had as if a monkey body. Now, some of us in mythological stories either have to take as it is said, it was so. There are explanations sometimes. But how a monkey could army fight a war on side of Rama with the other army of men and human beings and could defeat them? Probably, I'm not sure yet. If we go through the human history, that there are books who have said that on earth, first there were no human beings, there were only animals. And there were some astral beings from some other planets who happened to visit the earth. As a matter of fact, this book I read in America, I'm not able to remember the title. That they were animals only on earth, maybe that age when dinosaurs were there and, you know, so many animals, strange animals were there who are now extinct, or big birds were there. That time, certain other beings, astral beings from other planets, happened to visit Earth. When they saw this Earth, beautiful Earth, with rivers, streams, trees and plantations, and, you know, it's a nice Earth, no doubt, and they got attracted. They say the first astral body, whom they give the name Amelius?
2: Amelius.
1: That, supposedly the first man on Earth, whom you could call Adam probably, but Adam came with Eve, so therefore it may not be the same thing. This Amelius came, or whatever you name him. They say he stayed hundreds of years on Earth as astral body, and got attracted to Earth, and has went on staying for centuries and centuries on Earth. The soul has the nature of adaptability, that began to concentrate and materialize into physical form slowly, as evolution explains. The time came after centuries and centuries that became consolidated gross body. He was the first man on Earth. As he lived and lived and lived, he got the desire to enjoy. But there was no other human being. As the story goes, I wish I could name that book, that he began to enjoy the female animals, out of which were born the mixed bodies, half human, half fish, or half this, half that. All the mythology we hear, half human beings, half the animals, or something like that, the mixture. This book actually justifies that that's true. It's not simply mythology. Though those combined mixed bodies couldn't procreate their species, though. Let's say, if half was human being and half was the fish, and there were two human beings like that, he and she, they couldn't produce a third child having a human body up and fish down. I think there's a term in English for that. It doesn't progenate further the same species. It cannot create. It's a kind of grafted thing, but cannot create its own species. There's a name for that, technical name. Okay. This carried on, and therefore there became, in the course of time, thousands of such beings who are mixed bodies. And there's no doubt, as we feel, that time Hanuman could be that one. Could be. I'm not sure. Let's come down now. What is Hanuman? According to Indian epics or religions, Hanuman has been called the acme example, the highest example of a devotee of God. But there have been perhaps hundreds of devotees in all religions. But according to this, there has been no greater devotee than Hanuman. I said I could talk the whole satsang upon Hanuman. His devotion was unflinching, unswerving, unshakable. He had no thoughts except on Ram, his God. He took the whole army of monkeys and fought on the side of Rama and killed Ramana and rescued Sita. This very Hanuman went an ambassador first in the Ravana, meaning demons, kingdom. But those are many details. The plans didn't work. He came back. They say Hanuman, whenever he spoke or stood before Sita, he never lifted a face and looked at her. He, all the time in his eyes and ears, in his brain, in his heart, in his limb, everybody just was Rama. They used to say that if they sat near him, they could hear Rama's voice coming out. So much so, literally speaking, they said even that you could just tear off his breast and there would be Rama and Sita sitting there. Now, that may be very exaggeration, but he is the very prime, very excellent example of devotion of God. If you want, well, even today I got one gift as book. You are going away now. But read the stories there. It will be not today sufficient. It will take up to 12 o'clock if I go on talking about Hanuman. This Hanuman had a power of flying like an air. We call him Pavanaputra, the son of the wind god. Now all these are mythologies, but there's a scientific explanations. Actually, as the science will now grow and grow and grow, these mythologies will more prove to be true rather than simply fictitious mythologies. That he was Pavanaputra, which means the son of wind god. He could fly in the wind

others were worried a little bit. Now, by the time somebody goes to Himalayas and brings her, Lakshmana will be dead, meaning his brother. And Hanuman came forward. He said, no, I'll bring it. Tell me where it is. And they told him roughly. And he was, because of, sometimes they say he was half animal, as if he was dull, stupid. As if no intelligence. He was very great devotee, but not no intelligence, as if some people thought. Because it looked like animal, shabby hair on his body and so on and so forth, mouth protruding out. Eventually, those who call his dull, stupid animal type, he's a great devotee, no doubt. He will die for Ram anytime, hundreds of times. He had no doubts, no reservations. Just drop out. When you think of Hanuman, not 1% doubt, no 1% reservation, no hiding, no treasury business. All those garbages, he is just none. None. Perfectly free from any garbage. No jealousy, no attachments elsewhere, no desires elsewhere, no treachery, no hiding, no reservation, just Rama and Sita, of course. What happened? At the rush of the moment to save Lakshmana, Hanuman didn't ask where those orbs are. He just heard in the Himalayas. Now, Himalayas are 1,500 miles long. A rough idea he got somewhere here, northwest or central or eastern. He flew there directly. He was a Pavan Putra. He had a big speed. That was his occult power, call it or whatever. When he reached Himalayas in that particular spot, there were many herbs. He didn't know which herb. And he didn't want to come back failure. He was a person who would be successful. And they say the whole chunk, not whole Himalaya, the whole chunk, that portion of Himalaya, he just took on his hands. He was with great power. And he lifted up and flew back, as the story goes. And they said, Lakshmana, by that, he brought many herbs in a way. Now there are many, many anecdotes about Hanuman. That his whole life, day and night, if Rama was sitting here, standing there somewhere, if you were in the physical presence of Rama, and everybody was sitting for 6 hours, 12 hours, or 2 hours, Hanuman wouldn't sit. Not only not sit, he'll stand at the back of all audience, with humble and always was folded. I'm not telling you to do this, but now you talked about Hanuman. You think everybody could do it? No. It was genuine devotion which made him. If Rama, his God, is sitting there, he couldn't sit. At the back he stood, as if incognito, as if he's not there, such a big body. He could smash anyone. He was very powerful, actually. But he always acted very humble, very meek, stood at the end like this. Not a word he spoke ever. They say he never spoke a word. Very few words in life they remember that he said something. Didn't say not a jargon what he knows. He never assumed he knows. Very few words when Rama asked him something, he could reply. And this anecdote which I have said before, but in this context I will use it again. That when Rama came back in his kingdom called Ayodhya, after defeating the enemy Ravana, and after he secured back his Sita, that there was a coronation in that kingdom. People were waiting there 14 years for Rama to come back and rule the kingdom. He was a very just, welfare king, no doubt about it. He was known for that. That he was autocratic king, but at the same time he was very democratic. At heart he was having a welfare state. Still today in India, is people are dreaming, as you dream here for the new age or the golden age. They dream about Rama Rajya, Raja meaning kingdom or the welfare state. It's still that dreaming today that when the Rama Rajya will come, that the kingdom of God will, kingdom of Rama will come. They're still dreaming in India. Even Gandhi, Mahatma Gandhi used it incessantly in his lectures, that I want to establish Rama Rajya in India, that welfare state. And he was so just a king that he could give up his wife for the sake of the people, if there was welfare for the people. That's how he gave up Sita. Howsoever, there was a coronation. And there were many kings and princes and many VIPs and great dignitaries who came, and the people too. Huge hall was full, packed. Rama was on the throne. Hanuman, way back on that entrance exit door, where you enter the movie house, he was standing there at the gatekeeper, folded hands, looking down, always ready to hear the commands, no question. Now this is acme climax of devotion. Let us, each one of us, just compare ourselves in that particular yardstick. He never questioned Rama. Rama said anything, he just did it. If it would take his life, he wouldn't mind it. He never questioned it, not a single time in his life. He never suppressed anything else. He just was full with Rama. They said if you tear his ribs and flesh, it will be Rama.

coming up. And he was standing there. Rama, the great, in course of discussions, began to ask everyone, what do you think about me? Someone said, you are a great king. Someone said, you are just king. He asked third person, you are a great husband or father. Somebody says, you are a great lord. Somebody says, you are incarnation. Some say, you are a nice, good man, moral man. He was known Maryada Purushottam, which means the greatest moral person, Rama was. He was called, his famous name, Maryada Purushottam, which probably I could not express in English well. Maryada Purushottam, meaning Purush is a man, person, Purushottam is the highest, supreme man, and Maryada man, meaning who knows the etiquettes. The supreme man of moral etiquettes. That was his one of the epithets of Rama. So somebody said, you are that. Somebody said, you are great king, emperor. Some said, you are my guru. Some said, you are my king. No other greater king has been born, so on and so forth. As he went on asking, and there was Hanuman at the back, in the very shade, standing as if there was not even light reflectors falling on him. All of a sudden, Rama asked, Hanuman, what do you think about me? Now, you have heard this in song we sing, though, but that's a very context, though, I should say. And many, and other people thought, he's a stupid, dull animal, what would he know what Rama is? He's just a servant. And everybody laughed when they said, Hanuman, what do you think about me? Everybody laughed. You know, they didn't even look at that Hanuman. And then everything was quiet. Now, understand, I'm talking about the one whose devotion, excellent devotion so far, highest. Now, don't think because it was India, it could be anywhere. It happened to be India. Don't understand that if Rama would ask, he would humbly say, I don't know. There's artificial devotion, escapist policy. I don't know. He didn't say that. What did he think, do you know? Rama is asking me, I couldn't do anything else but answer the question. Understand this. He is in pores and veins and blood full with Rama. Rama is asking me a question, and he would say, he doesn't know. Fool. He replied, he said, Rama, if you're asking me, I must answer. When I think I'm a devotee, you are my God, I'm a devotee, I'm your servant. When I think you're my king, I'm your subjects. When I think you're my father, I'm your son. When I think you're my friend, I'm your friend. When I think you're my master, I'm your disciple. But believe me, Rama, inside you and I are one. All those sitting who had never dared even to say that, just looked at, their all mouths were shut. Now, any egoistic person could say, you and I are one, God is within both. You know, that was not the assertion here. The utmost realizing people did know Hanuman is a realized soul, but he acted as a devotee, as a servant. Hanuman was perfectly realized soul. He was son of the wind god, brother of famous Bhima. Now, these stories you have to know before you could understand me. In Krishna's story, Pandavas, one of the five brothers was Bhima, who was a disciple of Krishna. He was another, you know. Bhima today, symbolic word in India, meaning great wrestler, Muhammad Ali. And they say this Bhima and Hanuman were the brothers of the same father. But that is difference of 2,500 years in between. There's so much so that when these Pandavas fought with the side of Krishna, with the help of Krishna, then the chariot where Arjuna, the main commander-in-chief, was with Krishna, on that flag which they had on the chariot, on that post, on the staff of the pole of the flag, they said Hanuman had come after 2,500 years, took a very small shaped body monkey and sat on that flag to protect his brother or something. These are many stories. But during Rama's regime, all people were quiet. They knew when he said it about Rama, you and I are one. Everybody could say that yes, he's genuine in saying that. It's not egoistic assertion. Anybody could say you and I are one. There's no difference. There's God between you and me. But he was talking to realization. Actually,
Rama being incarnation of prophet meant it. He didn't mean to ask Hanuman as if Hanuman didn't know or Rama didn't know or somebody didn't know. He simply asked Hanuman to let others know that those who consider he's an animal, a stupid, dull devotee, that he wanted others to know what Hanuman is. Many times it happens, the dearest, the nearest devotee of God is most misunderstood. And there comes a time when a master and God reveals that person to others. You know what I mean? When Hanuman was revealed by Rama to others, they were just quiet. They're all egos, their passions, their impulses, their hostilities, their impunities, their jealousies were just put down. You know what I mean? This Shankaracharya did the same for one of his disciples. Whenever you think of Hanuman, yes, another thing is there. Many people in thousands in India still believe, wherever you are speaking about Rama, or you are relating the story of Rama, Hanuman gets present there. This we are talking now here. Supposed to be the Hanuman's presence. It has been given on promise by Rama to Hanuman. Hanuman took that boon. When in the end Rama asked Hanuman, what's your wish still? What is the boon you would ask for me? And see the devotion. Though you are a realized soul, he told Rama, just give me a blessing. Wherever people will speak about you, I should be present to listen to it. Just see the devotion. You are a realized soul. There are many stories about Hanuman. It's a great acme devotion. Now, whether you compare with West or East, is immaterial. We are not comparing, you see, East and West. But it just tremendously, all people's doubts, reservations, jealousies, their instincts, their intentions, hostilities, just were put down. But this happens when they reveal them. And many times they are called to be, Shankaracharya had one disciple like that. Shankaracharya, famous Vedanta treaty writers. He had made four disciples who were very great scholars, very learned people, whose treaties and theses still we actually study on Vedantic treaties in India. They are the most famous, Mandan Mishra, Padma Bal, and so on. These are the names. They are still read in India, highest commentaries along Shankaracharya's. The fifth disciple he had only would wash his guru's clothes, cook the food, sweep the floor, arrange things like that, simple, go to the river, wash the clothes. They didn't have laundry machines. Keep them on the line to dry in the sun, cook the food for his guru, make his bed, rub his feet, this and that, hold it. Whenever every evening and morning, Shankaracharya, the guru, sat with his four disciples to give discourse, or any public, to discourse and questions and answer satsangs they did, this other one didn't ever sit there. Not because he didn't want to, he was so busy arranging other things at the background. That in course of time, other disciples knew he's a dull, stupid boy, he doesn't know anything, he doesn't go to school. I mean, he doesn't sit in satsang, he doesn't listen to his guru, and he doesn't know. Now sometimes guru plays the part to reveal them. And actually that particular disciple had never sat at the feet of the guru to hear or learn anything from. He just served him. Okay. But he was so lost in his service, so egoless. He was so humble, so meek and serving. For him the guru Shankaracharya was everything. And he had no thing left in the world to achieve or do anything. He just absorbed into it. So he was called dull and stupid. At one time, Shankaracharya wanted to reveal him. They were discussing certain abstruse philosophical problems while talking about Vedanta. And all the four great learned souls couldn't reply that particular question Shankaracharya was asking to be solved. Each one just tried to brain out, but they couldn't. And then Shankaracharya got disappointed. He said, no, none among you is able to reply this question. Okay, why don't you call so-and-so? And all the four laughed. If we great guns are not able to reply, who is going to do this kind of little Tommy gun? You know, and we great cannons are just not producing any blasts. And the simple hollow toy gun was going. They laughed. But somehow when Guru said, call him, and his name I forget, and he came, he stood at the end with folded hands, the same thing, very humble, very meek. Not the caricatured artificial humility, knowing something but saying, I don't know, you know, kind of that. It was my case. Shankaracharya said, so and so, there's a kind of problem. It's a question, and
give the answer. So Shankaracharya said the question, whatever it was, very high abstruse question. And all four were quiet like stones because they knew what is going to happen. They knew there is going to be a dull question and dull answer. He's asking the stupid one. We don't know when we are studying day after day, year after year. We're not able to solve it. What can he do? He's going to make him prove stupid anyway. But then that particular disciple was standing, he told his Guru Shankaracharya, "Yes, sir, now, Guruji, if you are asking me, then I reply," and he gave a reply. And all four looked at him. It came to be true answer. All these four looked at him. And then Shankaracharya told him, "Okay, you go and wash the clothes now." Just to reveal, there have been stories and stories about it. There was Guru Ramdas, long back, there was Guru Ramdas, great guru, actually, in Western India. And his foremost disciple happened to be a king. He happened to be the greatest devotee of his, although he was a king by his profession. And that guru used to have satsang daily. I'm substantiating these stories for Hanuman's case, so that you understand what Hanuman was. And daily that guru used to do satsangs. And many people would come, even king would come in the evening to sit at the feet of the master to hear these things. At times, king being busy would come late, and the Guru Ramdas would wait for him to leave him. There used to be holy people sitting in his company too, ordinary people too. Some of the holy people who had certain prestige, you know, Pharisee question type collar, white collar, used to have kind of doubts in mind that this our Guru is waiting for so-and-so because he's a king. You know, he's a high dignitary, therefore. And we all, holy people and ordinary people, are sitting here not caring for us. Why shouldn't he start satsang at punctual time? But they never said it, you know. To say certain things before a guru, one has to have courage, or a pride, or arrogance, or ego. Otherwise, you can't say that. They didn't want to prove their pride and arrogance, ego anyway, so they kept quiet. Okay. Now, the guru knew what is going on in the minds of so-called holy people or ordinary people. That out of fear of pride and arrogance, ego shows you, they keep quiet. Others have no courage. But now this guru wanted to show them what that particular disciple was, who happened to be a king, but was a very great devotee. This Guru Ramdas was a very, very great yogi. He could cure anything, anybody. He was an occultist also. He was a great, powerful guru. What happened then? Slowly he got ill. That Guru Ramdas got ill, bedridden. Day by day, his weight decreased, fever, or whatever illnesses were there. Disciples said, "Please, we call those physicians." And they did call physicians. They were royal physicians of the king, the disciple king. All tried their best, but they couldn't cure the guru, Guru Ramdas. Day by day, the conditions of that guru became worse and worse and worse. Till the highest physicians of that kingdom gave the reply that he's incurable now. Give up the hope. The king was such a great devotee. He had a courage. He went to his guru. And he says, "Sir, everything has failed, all the physicians. But you are the great guru. You have been occultist. You have great powers. Tell me if we could do something by which you could be cured." He asked it humbly. And the guru said, "There's only one remedy I didn't say because nobody could do. I would do it if I kept quiet. There's only one remedy." And that particular king disciple said, "Whatever that be, I'll try to do it." He said, "No, I need the milk of the lioness. If you can bring that, I'll mix it with certain other medicine, and then I'll be cured." Now you understand, to bring the milk of lioness would be, that means just lioness must have given delivery, would have cubs. That means the lioness must be sitting with her cubs and go there and milk the lioness. When the cubs are there, next to impossible. Disciples were standing in a row. King was there. Guru was dying. Every disciple, not I, you know, those rats. Everybody said, "Not who will build the cat? Not I. It just happened that. This is a historical story. I'm not exaggerating at all. It's not mythological, it's a historical story. This is the regime before the British people came into India.
which would be nearly less than 200 years, I suppose. Okay. This particular king disciple, his name was Shivaji, he didn't wait even a minute. He said, "Give me the command, Master, I'll go into it." Master said, "Fine." The king disciple took the horse. He was a great warrior who built up a great kingdom later on, actually. He was a great emperor, Shivaji. He happened to be a householder. They say he had six wives. On the top of that, he was such a fine disciple. And he went into the deep jungle where he knew lions would be. He was trying to find out the new lion is having delivered the cubs. You can't just squeeze any lion with a milk. I mean, it wouldn't be stupid, anything. And in deep jungles, when he went miles and miles traveling on horses and riding, and at one point, at a distance, while walking, he saw under a certain tree or somewhere, a lioness with few cubs lying down. He left the horse back. In his guru service, master service, these are acme examples of devotion so that you understand Hanuman was greater than all these. And he was so meek, humbled, that king, not otherwise, although he was a great warrior, he was a great fighter. He's known to be a great emperor. He's the only person who really finished Mughals, actually. He's the man who finished the Mughal Empire in India, actually. I'm talking about that person. And after he died, the kingdom went down, then British men, actually. And he was so humble, so meek in his guru's service. His ego was just dropped. His was only one thought, to go to the lioness, milk her humbly, and bring the milk to his guru. He didn't think about even whether he will die, whether lioness will come and attack him, whether he'll be dead. He was prepared for all death. Because you understand, it was easy for him, this Shivaji disciple, to go and kill the lioness. That was easy. He was a great fighter. But if you kill the lioness, you don't get milk anyway. You understand what I mean? You don't kill the lioness and take the milk out. That milk will not be called live milk. Therefore, he had to milk the lioness in an alive shape. And he was just all egoless, just for guru, whether the body remains or not remains, whether he succeeds or not. He didn't even think about it. He didn't look back. He didn't calculate. He didn't doubt. He didn't project anything. Just his one aim was to go and take the milk. And as the story goes, he humbly went there. Yes. And his master told him, "Look, a lioness milk is so strong, so sharp, so strong, that you can't take an ordinary vessel like brass or copper. It has to be a golden bowl." So he had taken the golden bowl. It is a kind of story. "You cannot take lioness milk in ordinary iron, steel or copper. It will make holes into those. It's very strong. In gold it doesn't." So he took the golden bowl with him. And he went so humble, no violence in him. Just one thought for the guru to bring. No back thought, no reservations. No cooking the brain. Slowly went, humbly went. Lioness didn't say anything in the story because he sat down, took the milk out. And that bowl he brought back to his master. And all disciples were waiting. They thought Shivaji must have been dead. Lions will finish him. Or he'll come back without getting it. Who is going to take the lioness milk? Nobody has ever heard about it. When he came, everybody said, "So-and-so king, sir, did you bring?" He said, "Yes." They were laughing and doubting, you know, caricaturing. "He must have brought the goat's milk. Or somebody, he must have brought cow's milk or camel's milk." Some people said it's fantasy, you know. The caricature joked and laughed about him. Shivaji didn't listen to them. He just went straight into the master's room and found his master sitting on the bed, healthy and very hefty and very good. And he was wondering, stuck. Of course, he knew his master could do anything. He said, "Sir," he says, "Master, you are all okay now. Your weight is fine. And what happened this one day?" And he said, "No, this was all my Maya I created to teach others that who could sacrifice like this." They all were disciples, shamefaced, yet fell down. They asked him, "How did you bring?" He said, "I just went and did it. Nobody objected. No lioness killed me." You see the point. This is a historical story, of course. Hanuman's may be mythological story. There are many stories like this about Hanuman.
He was a great power himself. His help made Rama conquer, which means we could say without his help Rama couldn't have conquered, in a way. Not necessarily, because Rama was God's son. Naturally, it was his play too, to create such people. But there was no time of day and night in Hanuman's life when he didn't repeat Rama's mantra or name. There was no time, moment where Rama was not in his thoughts and feelings. Not a single moment. He never forgot Rama. His whole blood, each drop, they say, was Rama reflected in each drop of his blood. It's a perfection devotion in Hanuman we consider. That they say, if you want to reach Rama, first propitiate Hanuman. If Hanuman gets pleased with you, Rama will be already pleased with you. Rama wouldn't do anything what Hanuman would say not, or yes. That was the case at the time. Hanuman was nothing else but Rama consciousness.

There's a fundamental principle of self-well-being of the body and mind, which is the first starting point of strength or weakness. If I become weak inside, then things outside which would not affect me otherwise will affect in proportion to my weakness. And this is what makes me vulnerable to those things. Then I may blame or find the cause outside me on those outside things. That's not the fact. That's not the truth. If I become more weak, then again, more things will be affecting me from outside. Not that outside things, viruses or pollutions and things should not be tackled or solved. Certainly should be. I would even go too far to say the very things which cause outside effect, like pollutions and so on, are the creation of the weak mind itself, or selfish mind itself. They wouldn't care for what the atmosphere is going to be affected, manufacture or burn, anything you want. It's a product of the weak mind itself, selfish mind. Wouldn't do otherwise. Why should it do polluting things anyway? Unless mind was weak or selfish or greedy. Otherwise they wouldn't do that. They sensibly control themselves and not do things which will affect the environment, not only physical but mental too. It's only because my mind is selfish and greedy, I don't care what happens next, or tomorrow or to others. It serves my purpose to do certain things. This is the weak mind, losing the well-being of myself and others. So is with the mind, same thing. Not that anybody else should be angry at me, but if one did, should I be immune to anger of others or not? That's the question. According to Vedic literature, Mundaka Upanishad, for example, and the experience, in spite of the reasons existent outside you of making you affected by something, you are a yogi if you don't get affected. Which means we're talking about the strength of mind, or strength of the will, strength of the heart. And if that is there, your immunology of course is up. Psychologically works also inside. Metabolism by the strength of the will and the strength of the moral power makes it a strong fiber inside. Nerves get strengthened. So then you retard back what would otherwise affect you. Strength is therefore always preferable to weakness. We create misery, therefore, or the mishaps by the very factor of this weakness of mind, whether it's created by selfishness or desires or greed or wrong thinking, whichever. Once set in, immune system goes down, meaning weakness set in. Then if we only concentrate upon things outside us to make them corrected in order to not affect us, may sound logical, but practically it won't work because we're bound to go down again. By the very nature which created those things is not corrected, will create again. We may fill up one ditch, but the very nature which creates the ditches, if we keep doing that, filling one or two ditches will not solve the problem permanently. Though outside things should be corrected. I don't mean air should remain polluted, water and the sound, noise, pollution, and so the mind. I should live such a way that people around me, situation with me and around me or wherever I go and live, should not create ugly scene for me to get me affected. Yes, I should live that way, no doubt about it. But that's not the total solution. Immunology to the disturbance is fundamental. And that's me if I get affected. That's the first thing to start with. The whole wisdom lies starting with the self. That's why they have so much concentrated upon knowing the self, controlling the self, and to start getting to true self. Because that's where the whole thing starts first. Other vulnerability comes later on. Changing the situation is one of the solutions, no doubt.
solving the problems outside us is one of the factors, but not the fundamental. Those we call secondary should be tackled, no doubt. I would say if I'm immune to dirtiness, therefore it should not be clean outside. On the contrary, if the viruses which affect me, my health, certainly should not be there in a sense. But if my immune system is strong, not only I could overcome those viruses, but also I would live such a way that those viruses won't be created. My weakness of mind allows me vulnerability to the things outside which are out of my scope of control. It's both physically as well as mentally applicable. We forget many times, you know, when we live in the world that we see things outside as affecting us, so we tend to find reason outside and blame or praise. We lose the contact with the self, the within. That's fundamentally where it starts in the first place. Even the outer circumstances are created by the self. We draw back the attention simply. They call it put the finger on the right spot. Things will change outside and inside. Down to the very personal problems, down to the very personal minor problems even. Probably nobody's perfect, but that's what we want, to be perfect. We have to boldly think that, not egotistically. Boldly. We're supposed to. Always feel, leave aside the examples nearby us, the very celebrated example of Creator. But down, not only down to earth, down to any detail, down to any end of the, what we call, cells or the, our inner life veins in us. Last to the last extreme, Mother Nature's attention goes. But we have to change our attention first. Outside is not wrong. Outside is not devilish. Outside is not something only illusory, but outside is the reflection of inside. At least part of it. We only pay attention to the outside and missing the very source within, the root there within us. And we're not going to solve anything. Why we actually pay so much attention to formulas, techniques, systems, and practices? Not that they're wrong in themselves, but why we pay so much attention to those as if those are the saviors in solving our questions is only because we lose the contact here, the source of all those things, reflections. Even if we call it the illusions and outside relative phenomena, is based upon the fundamental absolutism within us, that me, you, and we all are the creators of our phenomena. We have to see that way. Is this individual or collective? Is again a myth. There's nothing individual per se. There's nothing individual in a practical sense. We're also connected into oneness, basically, that we can think individually, no doubt, but we are never individuals. Each thought, ripple we create, reaches others, reaches everywhere, simultaneously. Even if we carry on this myth of individualism or limitations, even then, I, in my own limits, am creating my own limited world, the illusions or reflections. Since it is so, the physical health, the mental health, the well-being, whatever phenomena you can call,
perspective is basically the creation of, if you can see it, let's put this way so that you can get an experience. If you could see that I, which is fundamentally I with anyone, without the name of it, is where I is creating or living its own life and creating its own things. Without I, this all will not be for me because I would not be existence. Since me as I is a creator of my things, of my life, without which that would have no existence for me, I wouldn't have perspective. It starts from me. But while we concentrate outside and attend outside to those relative worlds created by me and you, in the process, we lose the contact with me. So all the time it is me and I doing for it and by it and of it. But loses the contact. This losing contact is calling unconsciousness. We become unconscious of me doing it. Apply to the physical phenomena. The blood circulation, the throbbing, or any functions of head and nerves and fingers and all that. Everybody feels as if it's happening by itself. You're not circulating the blood within you. We lost the contact. You are doing it so subconsciously that you don't see it. Thinker. You would not think, I would not think without me being there. If I wouldn't be there, who would think? I'm thinker. But while thinking, I lose the contact with me. I become a thinking machine only. I become more objective being, not that I'm not subjective. But I lose the attention over subjectivity and become objective to the extent that I identify outside me. This is called unconsciousness. When I am unconscious of myself, the real consciousness takes its shelter under subconsciousness. Let's put this way now. The subconscious holds because the consciousness doesn't reveal. In the meantime, our consciousness gets outward every day, which we call, let's say, unconsciousness. Within that unconsciousness of the self, of the me, not me only as ego, but also me as me in the fundamental sense, the root. Since I lose a contact with that and become unconscious being in spite of that, it becomes what we call automatic working, our body and mind. Therefore, you see, in many times and vicissitudes, we find our subconscious sometimes coming out and doing things which otherwise I didn't think of doing or saying or behaving. But it is stored there because of your unconsciousness, because you are doing it still. Subconsciously also I am doing, you are doing. But I'm unaware. That's the only factor. If you were not doing blood circulation in a sense, then the question would arise, who is doing it? We see as individuals, we are separate beings, is running something. Our blood veins are not connected with some kind of computer elsewhere and stretching the nerves all over and receiving the blood. They're not receiving the blood from anyone. How does it reach in our body? Of course, it's in itself. Now, medical science can explain its own way, how it is happening. But who is doing it? They're not explaining that. They can explain the phenomena, but the doer of the phenomena, no, they don't have capacity, no potential there. Nothing wrong with them. That's a scope they have. They're not seeking who is running the blood. Blood is running, and so these are ingredients, this is how it works. The working process they are trying to discover and invent. But the doer itself is a domain of religion or spirituality. Again, I'm not dividing spirituality from medicine. That's our mythic, we do that. Question, who's doing it? Yogis, therefore, like scientists, have gone in the past and present, deep within them through meditation, to see who is doing it. And when they discovered it, they could starve their heart, and you have read these stories many times, might have not seen it, but you at least have read and heard about these things. They can starve the circulation, they can starve the heart for such and such period. They can be put into the ditch or under the earth pit somewhere for so many days or hours without breathing. Because now they have known inside, discovered through meditation, where
things are happening and they are able to control it. They drive their attention or consciousness or concentration deep down and down and down and down, and they see fundamental where the me is working with the ingredients. It's a very deep going attention, concentration within, without being disturbed. They have seen, no, they are doing it. But so become automatic now. That is not, that is automatic. It's so subconsciously being done that they feel they are not doing it, or we are not doing it. To give many examples, in our day-to-day life, we have seen many times we do certain things which somebody else reminds us we don't remember we did it or said it even. You spoke certain sentence, and many times you say you are not aware you said it. Not only because you forgot, but you are not aware when you speak sometimes or do things. Because those are so subconsciously done that we don't keep a memory for that. If you enlarge this point, the fundamental true self, the fundamental you and me, who is creating all this, because we have become unaware, so it's just got bygone in a certain millions of years back, when man was created, we say. That's the domain of, again, pathology or science or anthropology. But from a spiritual point of view, no, they say it's present the same thing now too. It's not only million years back man was created or whatever, thousands of years. But you are creating even now. Every moment we are creating from the self all the time. And that's the world we are perceiving. Whole, therefore, immunology, I'm not talking only physically but mentally too, is based upon this. That if you come back to where you're creating, your creation, you'll see the outside things will not affect you. It's a perfect solution. Again, referring to Mundaka Upanishad. The reasons present outside you to disturb you or make you angry or pleasant, let's take the negative side first. They, in spite of those present, if you don't get disturbed or angry and affected, you're a yogi or a patient one or the balanced one. This Ayurveda medicine, which I'm not teaching, of course, carried forward to say that for the ultimate aim of cure, ultimate aim of any medicines or any therapies is well-being. It's a very golden word. Not only cure of a particular pain or a disease or the mental anger or mental disturbance, but well-being feeling. And after the disease is cured, after your mind is pacified, total being, mind and body, and the prana and the vital force and the life force should feel well. It's total well-being we're talking about, which is formulated as harmony and balance. If you see this way, the outer, therefore, pollutions and outer viruses and outer disturbing situations will have two answers. One, they wouldn't have been created in the first place if we had not lost our balance and harmony and our well-being. Or second would be, even if we did create by our folly, weakness, or not knowing, call ignorance, we'd have solutions to be not affected by those things. In both ways, we come back to ourselves, making ourselves responsible. Now, ordinary word, you and I are responsible, is just a social way of saying. But the solution is that way. Whether we take responsibility or not, it is affecting us. There are certain survival-only points where Mother Nature reaches us in spite of us. Supposing we do wrong, even then survival, so long I have to live and you have to live, Mother Nature will help that even in your waking and sleeping conditions, whatever sinner or virtuous we may be. But beyond that is our openness again, our own response, our own consciousness and being aware which will make us receive. I want to touch that point because that's dearest to me. Off and on I have touched this, but probably not making it so clear that ultimately that's the simplest and the easiest solution.